0: The Symphonie Fantastique by Berlioz, a performance by the Chicago Symphony Orchestra, led by Klaus Mäkelä. 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
2: 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I'm Steve Seal. 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
0: This is the Chicago Symphony Orchestra program. I'm Lisa Simeone. Continuing our Berlioz focus, the overture to Les Francs Juges is the surviving portion of an unfinished opera by the French composer. Its title is usually translated as The Free Judges, and it refers to a secret tribunal system found in medieval Germany. The tribunals were run by a fraternal order of lay judges, or free judges, who derived their considerable power from the Holy Roman Emperor. To conjure an atmosphere of menace and foreboding, the composer reaches deep into his orchestral bag of tricks. Recorded in 1974 for London Records, Sir George Schulte leads the Chicago Symphony Orchestra in the overture to Les Francs Juges by Berlioz.

The Overture to Les Francs Juges by Berlioz. The ensemble's eighth music director, Sir George Scholte, led the Chicago Symphony Orchestra in a 1974 recording. And that's all for this week's show. This broadcast was produced by Brian Wise with assistance from Jiwon Sun, Frank Villela, and Logan Goulart. Music production was by Charlie Post and Mark Altag. Vanessa Moss is the executive producer. I'm Lisa Simeone.

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0: If you've ever dipped your finger in your crystal water goblet and then run your fingertip along the rim to make that singing note sound, then you know it's a magical sound. And maybe you've thought, somebody should use that in a piece of music. But it's a sound that's not easy to control. It's not always dependable. Well, that didn't stop composer Erik Zeyzenwald from using it as the drone, basically, in this piece. It's his incredible work called Stars, which we will hear coming up this hour.
1: Live from NPR News in Washington, I'm Ryland Barton. The Supreme Court will allow the Trump administration to continue deporting people to countries other than their own for now, while the justices consider whether the policy is legal. The order lifts an appeals court ruling. Federal attorneys say that forced the cancellation of a deportation flight with about 70 people aboard. The Trump administration says it's revoking visas for 27 Latin American officials and their families. As NPR's Carrie Kahn reports, some say they're being targeted because of their ties to former leftist governments.
2: The officials and their families whose U.S. visas were canceled are all from nations with right-leaning presidents. The leaders aligned with the Trump administration say those banned are officials from former left-wing governments that are hindering anti-drug trafficking efforts. The U.S. State Department has increasingly used visa revocation as a tool to pressure foreign officials, from South African leaders it says discriminate against white people to Palestinians banned from attending UN events. Bolivia's attorney general, who is accused of corruption and bribery, condemned his U.S. travel ban, insinuating President Trump was trying to pressure him from his prosecution of an Argentine consultant with ties to the MAGA movement. Carrie Kahn, NPR News, Sao Paulo.
1: President Trump says the government won't limit AI development, even as top tech executives have called for delays.
3: We have a very big lead, and we're going to keep our lead. And it's a very positive thing. It's an amazing industry. There are those that say it's bigger than the Industrial Revolution. Now, I don't know if that's so, but everyone seems to think it is, and it could be substantially bigger.
1: AI executives had lunch with Trump at the White House today. Trump says that the leaders signed a voluntary accord calling on them to self-police the technology. Trump also launched AI-powered America.gov today to answer questions about the government. Initially, the site provided answers that contradict Trump. When asked about the 2020 election, the site first stated that official sources showed no widespread fraud. Later, it stated it didn't answer political questions. The Education Department extended the enrollment period today for student loan borrowers to lower their interest rates. NPR's Sequoia Carrillo has more.
4: Nearly 2 million federal student loan borrowers have already enrolled in AutoPay and reduced their interest rate for the next 2 years. The initiative, announced by the Department of Education this summer, aims to get more borrowers back to regular repayment after the COVID-19 payment freeze. The department said borrower participation in AutoPay dropped from 83% in 2019 to just 40% in 2025. Borrowers now have until the end of the calendar year, December 31st, to enroll in AutoPay. Those already enrolled in the program do not need to take any action to receive the benefit. Sequoia Carrillo, NPR News.
1: Stocks drifted lower on Wall Street today. The S&P 500 fell nearly 0.2%. This is NPR News. Morocco's king has named urban planning minister Fatima Zahra Mansouri as the country's prime minister, the first woman to hold the position. Mansouri was the mayor of Marrakech. She's expected to build a governing coalition in the coming days. Her government will be tasked with planning the lead-up to the 2030 FIFA World Cup. As some states like Pennsylvania face large measles outbreaks, others have alerted the public of possible exposures to the highly contagious virus. NPR's Rachel Carlson has more on what travelers should know.
5: Exposure happens when a person comes into contact with someone who has measles. Like in California, when an infected, unvaccinated passenger traveled throughout the state on trains and buses. Up to 9 out of 10 people exposed to measles could get sick, if they're not protected. Dr. Paul Offit is the director of the Vaccine Education Center at the Children's Hospital of Philadelphia.
6: You don't have to come in direct contact with someone who has measles to get infected. You just have to be within their airspace within 2 hours of them being there.
5: Offit says protection in this case means being fully vaccinated with 2 doses of the MMR vaccine. that not only helps protect you, but people who can't be or aren't yet vaccinated, like those with compromised immune systems or infants. Rachel Carlson, NPR News.
1: Researchers discovered a new penguin species living on the Kerguelen Islands in the Indian Ocean, about 1,200 miles north of Antarctica. It's the first new penguin species identified in over 100 years. The last was the northern rockhopper penguin in 1921. This is NPR News.
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8: It's classical music on a Tuesday evening. Welcome to it. I'm Steve Seal. Coming up, music by Franz Schubert that was originally written for an instrument that no longer exists. In fact, it had a very short life. It was kind of a bomb when it comes to new instrument inventions. But that hasn't stopped the piece of music that he wrote for it being a popular piece. So we'll listen to that in about 20 minutes. An overture for wind instruments by Felix Mendelssohn here, played by the Consortium Classicum.

An Overture for Wind Instruments by Felix Mendelssohn, played by the group Consortium Classicum. Eriks Eizenvalds is a contemporary Latvian composer who specializes in choral music. But this particular piece is one that I always love coming back to, because not only is it one of his prototypically gorgeous, just heavenly compositions, but this is the one that calls for wine glasses. Yes, you know, when you dip your finger in your water goblet, your crystal water goblet, and you run your fingertip around the outside, the lip of the glass, and it makes that unearthly sound. Well, the score calls for that. A set of intoning wine glasses in this piece, and of course it makes it even that much more heavenly as the sort of drone underneath the singing. Eriks Lichty and the Corleone Men's Chorus here with Stars by Eriks Eizenvalds.

never fails to just destroy me. That is Stars by the contemporary composer Eriks Isenvalds. Corleone Men's Chorus, led by Eric Lichty.

Franz Schubert's Arpeggione Sonata, written originally for an instrument called just that, the arpeggione, which was kind of like a hybrid cello guitar. Didn't last. But these days, usually played just on cello. And this particular cellist, no slouch, here's Matt Heimovitz with Ithamar Golan at the piano.

0: A grand overture by Gioachino Rossini, played there by the Prague Symphony Orchestra, conducted by Christian Benda.
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2: Down-tempo global fusion erupts on the next echoes when we hear Tropo, a project of violinist Tyson Leonard. He mixes electronics with violin and all kinds of global elements into a seductive world fusion on Siente tu Corazón. I'm John DiLiberto, feeling your heart on the next echoes from PRX. 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
2: I'm John DiLiberto, and you're hearing echoes from PRX. Coming up in this hour, a startling array of incredible singers. I've got two veterans, the great, iconic Kate Bush, and we'll also hear Lana Del Rey. You know them, but you might not know Tamar Ilana. She sings with the Canadian world fusion group Jaffa Road. We're also going to hear from Chani Lena. We usually hear her with the band Polisa, but I've got her from a new album by

0: Music by Lane 8 from the album Reviver with singer Chani Lena. It will revive you this hour on Echoes.
1: Live from NPR News in Washington, I'm Ryland Barton. Officials at Cornell University face growing criticism over their handling of an alleged rape case in 2024. New York Governor Kathy Hochul has called for an outside counsel to conduct an independent investigation. NPR's Brian Mann reports.
2: Hochul called a woman's account of being drugged and gang raped at Cornell in 2024 horrifying. She says there are serious questions and is calling for a transparent, independent review of the university's response. A local prosecutor says the alleged victim described parts of the incident as consensual at the time, but potential evidence of violence by seven male students was only investigated by campus police, not by city police. Ithaca's Mayor Robert Cantelmo has also blasted Cornell's response. In a statement to NPR, Cornell University says it will work with elected officials to address safety concerns. They didn't say whether they will approve an independent investigation. Brian Mann, NPR News, Ithaca, New York.
1: Former Justice Department Special Counsel Jack Smith was on Capitol Hill today. Testifying before lawmakers, Smith defended his investigations of President Trump and said he would not be intimidated by threats of prosecution, as NPR's Ryan Lucas reports.
3: In his appearance before the Senate Judiciary Committee, Jack Smith said he stands by his decision to bring charges against President Trump and that politics played no role in the investigation.
4: The charges against President Trump were the result of the evidence.
3: Evidence of election interference, obstruction, and the mishandling of classified documents. Republicans repeatedly went after Smith, accusing him of conducting a partisan investigation to get Trump and Republicans more broadly. Some echoed Trump's calls for Smith himself to be prosecuted, to which Smith replied,
4: I will not be silenced by continued threats of prosecution from the president or others.
3: The more than four-hour hearing ended where it began, with a bitter partisan divide. Ryan Lucas, NPR News, Washington.
1: OpenAI has launched an AI-enabled bot that its ChatGPT users can now access. The bot called Dots debuts amid spiraling safety concerns after the company reported similar AI bots hacked websites and did other things they weren't supposed to during training runs. NPR's John Ruich reports.
5: OpenAI's new agent will be able to do a range of tasks for users, from managing email to fixing computer code. The release fell on the same day that industry leaders met with President Trump in Washington after a chorus of calls for an AI development slowdown to make sure humans don't lose control of the technology. OpenAI President Greg Brockman went to Washington so CEO Sam Altman could be in San Francisco for the launch of Dots at the company's developer conference. Altman says he hopes the AI industry can forge a sensible middle path between those pushing development at all costs and those calling for an end to the technology. John Ruich, NPR News.
1: Stocks drifted lower on Wall Street today. The S&P 500 fell nearly 0.2%. This is NPR. The Department of Homeland Security has tapped $20 million to pay for campaign-style ads promoting President Trump. The ads have drawn widespread criticism from Republicans and Democrats who call them a blatant misuse of taxpayer dollars and likely illegal. Democrats say Trump's budget director moved the money from Homeland Security to the ad campaign earlier this month. Several defendants in the alleged cocaine trafficking ring at Penn State University say they plan to plead not guilty. Sydney Roach of member station WPSU has more on the latest developments.
6: Five of the people named in the investigation, including the alleged ringleaders, were originally scheduled for formal arraignments on Wednesday. But court officials say those defendants have waived formal arraignments. They'll be back in court in November, and both of the alleged ringleaders are requesting a jury trial. 13 former Penn State students and one of their parents were arrested last month before the start of the current fall semester. Pennsylvania's attorney general says cocaine packaging and sales allegedly happened at two off-campus fraternity houses from 2023 to 2024. For NPR News, I'm Sydney Roach in State College, Pennsylvania.
1: Chicago native Pope Leo XIV sent a letter of encouragement to the Chicago White Sox today as they began their postseason series against the Houston Astros. The letter acknowledged a game on August 11th where the team gave out Pope hats to a sold-out crowd. Leo is a Sox fan, but the Chicago Cubs have also made it to the playoffs. It's only the fourth time in history both teams are in the postseason. This is NPR News from Washington.
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0: You're hearing Echoes from PRX, and I'm John DiLiberto. I've got a set bookended by two world fusion projects. At the end, we'll hear Tropo off the album Siente tu Corazón. But let's start with a band out of Canada named Jaffa Road. They take that from The Longest Road in Jerusalem. They've got a world fusion sound borrowing from Hebrew, Middle Eastern, and Indian music, along with electronics. This song features a beautiful vocal from Tamar Ilana. It's called

0: From the album Siente tu Corazón, Tropo with Pantano Mystico. Really nice sound from this artist. Kate Bush before that from a great album, The Dreaming. That was the title track. I love the rhythm track on that. Also some Didgeridoo in there by our Rolf Harris, who you might remember from the song Timey Kangaroo Down. But you might also remember him from a career that did not end very well. Lana Del Rey ahead of that, title piece to her album, Ultra Violence. That was an Echoes CD of the Month way back in 2014. And Ramin Djawadi before that from his score to Game of Thrones. That was from Season 8, Not Today. Up at the top, Jaffa Road, Hear My Sound, off their latest album, Until When. Coming up in the next half hour of Echoes, I've got some music by Rufus Du Sol and Bob Boylan. You know, you can't always hear Echoes when you want, and when you're traveling, you might not be able to hear it where you are, but you can solve those problems with a subscription to Echoes Online, our streaming subscription music service. 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
0: You're hearing Echoes from PRX, and I'm John DiLiberto. I've got an artist called Variant Field ahead, but let's start with Eric Hilton. He is one half of Thievery Corporation. We had a really cool interview with him this past year and did kind of a profile on Thievery Corporation as well. You can find that up in the Echoes podcast. From Eric's trilogy of chill-out albums, the one called Infinite Everywhere, this is the title track.

An artist called Variant Field off the album Immeasurable. We heard Letting Go, Autumn. That came out of Rufus Du Sol with See You Again. And up at the top, Eric Hilton, title track to Infinite Everywhere. Coming up, I've got Lane 8 with Chani Lena as Echoes continues. You can get a playlist for the show. That's on our website, echoes.org. It'll have links to these albums and tunes. Just go to echoes.org. Here's Bob Boylan from his new album, Futures Waiting. This track is kind of like Can meets New Age. It's called Traveling Ponder.

Lane 8, an electronic artist teaming up with singer Chani Lena from the band Polisa. This is Survive from the album called Reviver. And that came out of Bob Boylan, kind of a long, trancey piece called Traveling Ponder. I'm John DiLiberto. Thanks for traveling with me in this hour of Echoes today. You can get in touch with us at echoes.org. Jeff Town is the producer of Echoes. 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We get absolutely free in the next hour. I've got music from their album, Aftertouch. We're also going to hear from an Australian band, Lalia, who have a wonderfully lyrical world fusion sound with a lot of live looping. It's all ahead on Echoes from PRX.

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4: I'm John DiLiberto, and you're hearing Echoes from PRX. I've got some great new music this hour. If you're familiar with the band Dirty Projectors or another group called Coco, then you've heard the voice of Maya Friedman. She has just released her solo album, Under the New Light. And if you're familiar with the fusion band Special Effects, then you've heard guitarist Keely Minucci. He has a new solo album, Someone Singing, that is quite different from that.

0: New music by Keely Minucci from Someone's Singing, although no one sings on this album. It's all ahead on Echoes.
1: Live from NPR News, I'm Giles Snyder. President Trump says major tech companies have agreed to come together and self-police their AI products. The voluntary agreement comes after about 30 executives from the biggest U.S. tech companies gathered at the White House. NPR's Emily Fang has more.
2: Asked whether this agreement was legally enforceable, Trump replied,
3: I think it's morally binding, yeah.
2: He argued that private tech companies can be trusted to regulate themselves. The accord asks companies to monitor their AI products and set up internal controls to make sure they do not hack into other systems.
3: Their companies are at stake. If something goes wrong, their companies are at stake. They're not going to let that happen. This is going to be all for the good, and we're going to have it be nice and safe, and they're really going to be policing each other.
2: Those involved offered no details on how that would work. Emily Fang, NPR News, the White House.
1: Yeah, at least for now, the Supreme Court is letting the Trump administration resume deporting people to countries other than their own. The court Tuesday granted the Justice Department's emergency request to put on hold a Boston federal judge's ruling that the policy to remove migrants to third countries is unlawful. The Supreme Court is to hear arguments in the case in December. A former Cornell University student's lawsuit alleging she was raped by seven male students in 2024 is renewing questions about how colleges deal with sexual assault. Here's NPR's Alyssa Nadworny.
4: Title IX prohibits discrimination in schools based on sex. Under that law, the school's job is to make sure all students have a safe campus environment, equal access to an education. In the case of Cornell University, when the district attorney did not move forward with the criminal investigation back in 2024, the campus Title IX process got underway. In a statement, Cornell said its investigation took several months and led to expulsions and suspensions. The fraternity chapter was closed in 2024. Title IX has a lower burden of proof than a criminal case. But in recent years, there have been big changes. The Trump administration raised the burden of proof and also now requires schools to conduct, quote, live hearings with cross-examination. Alyssa Nadworny, NPR News.
1: Making a baby using gene-edited human embryos is effectively illegal in the United States, but at least two startups hoping to change that. NPR's Rob Stein has more.
5: Origin Genomics in New York City and Preventive Bio in San Francisco are trying to produce enough evidence to convince regulators that it would be safe to use modified embryos for reproduction. The companies say gene editing embryos could help millions of babies from being born with rare but devastating genetic disorders. Critics, however, warn it may never be safe and worry that allowing gene editing of human embryos for any reason could open the door to someone trying to go further and create designer babies. Rob Stein, NPR News.
1: And from Washington, this is NPR News. In Austin, Texas, a Venezuelan man who was shot in the back by immigration enforcement agents more than a week ago is facing assault charges. Federal prosecutors announced the charges today, alleging that 28-year-old Wilber Rafael Garces Perez tried to escape ICE officers who had pulled him over after a judge issued a final order of removal. If convicted, Garces Perez faces up to 20 years in prison. Much of the Southwest under a flood watch, thanks in large part to the remnants of Hurricane Polo. Polo came ashore in Mexico Tuesday and south central New Mexico. There have been evacuations in three small communities where there is concern about the potential failure of a dam. This year's MacArthur Fellows include 20 academics and artists based in the U.S. and Europe and Japan. NPR's Ari Daniel has more on some of the award winners.
6: The recipients include a bioengineer creating nanotechnologies to improve vaccines and drug delivery, a climate researcher examining polar sea ice and global change, and a public artist converting neglected spaces into visual work rooted in community. A couple of the winners sit at the intersection of science and justice, like Texas State University forensic anthropologist Kate Spradley. She's on a lifelong mission to help identify the buried remains of hundreds of migrants who've died after making the southern border crossing.
7: Everyone should have dignity in death.
6: Each MacArthur Fellow receives $800,000 over 5 years. No strings attached. For NPR News, I'm Ari Daniel.
1: And I'm Giles Snyder. 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

You're hearing echoes from PRX, and I'm John DiLiberto. Coming up, music from Kylie Minucci from his album Someone's Singing, although no one is. But let's start with Absolutely Free from the album Aftertouch. This is the first track on the album, which is surprising because of the title.

from the album Someone Singing, the founder of the fusion band Special Effects, Keely Minucci. Really cool guitar album. Lots of overdubbing going on there, and you definitely heard it in that tune called Liminality. That came out of Kenneth Hooper with Springtime Dreaming from an album called Directions from a couple of years back. And Maya Friedman before that, a vocalist and songwriter with Dirty Projectors and Coco, but this is from her solo album, Under the New Light. We heard First to Love, really gorgeous track, absolutely free up at the top. Coming up in the next half hour, I've got some Lorena McKennitt as Echoes continues from PRX. Did you know about the Echoes app? It's a way you can hear all kinds of music from the Echoes soundscape. You can dial up the Echoes podcast, listen to our live recordings, and check out what's coming up. 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

0: Next time on APM Symphony Cast, it's the last night of the proms 2026. I'm Steve Seal. 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
2: You're hearing echoes from PRX, and I'm John DiLiberto. Coming up, Lalia, a really interesting duo out of Australia, doing a lot of live looping, playing all kinds of instruments. But we're going to start with Contra Scandal. Bit of a different sound. There's a rap in here, which you don't usually hear on the show, matched up with EDM, matched up with a bit of space from the album Full Circle. This is A Calling.

What a gorgeous track, Lalia, The Space in Between, off their album, The Middle Way. That came out of Lorena McKennitt, The Gates of Istanbul, from her album, An Ancient Muse, and Contra Scandal, up at the top with A Calling from Full Circle. Coming up, I've got some great electronic music by Holland Holmes off his album Emerald Waters. If you think you missed something I played on Echoes today, you can locate it in the playlist. That's at echoes.org, and I'll have links to these albums and tunes. Just go to echoes.org. From their album The Weight of Clouds is Frostlake and The Ultimate Thrill.

0: Alan Holmes taking us out into space, a ribbon of life from his album Emerald Waters, and that came out of Frost Lake with the ultimate thrill from The Weight of Clouds. I'm John DiLiberto. Thank you so much for being with me in this hour of Echoes today. Jeff Town is the producer of the show. 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

0: The Dutch composer of this music was half Jewish. She was a lesbian. Despite those double threats, she managed to evade the Nazis and survive the Holocaust when Germany invaded during the war. We'll listen to the incredible Cello Concerto No. 1 by Henriette Bosmans coming up this hour as our major work. I'm Steve Seal. Thanks for tuning in at this late hour on a Tuesday. I've got some lesser-known solo harp music by Paul Hindemith coming up. Nice to have your company for classical music tonight. Hope you'll stick around.
1: Live from NPR News, I'm Giles Snyder. The Supreme Court is allowing the Trump administration to resume, for now, deportations of migrants to countries other than their birthplaces. The court is to hear oral arguments on the case in December, as NPR's Sergio Martinez-Beltran reports.
2: The justices' brief order stayed a lower court order that blocked the third country deportations. The court's three liberal justices objected. The administration has said that a country's assurance that it will not engage in persecution or torture should be enough to deport a non-citizen to a country that's not their own. Solicitor General John Sauer told the justices third country deportations is, quote, an essential tool to remove certain aliens, including some of the worst criminal aliens. The policy has been used to deport tens of thousands of non-citizens to countries in Africa and Latin America, where their attorneys say the migrants face significant harms. Sergio Martinez-Beltran, NPR News, Austin, Texas.
1: Hurricane Polo's remnants are bringing more rain to the flood-struck southwest. Flood watches extend from Arizona into central Texas. In New Mexico, state officials report flooded roads and debris on highways. There have been several water rescues in Arizona. President Trump has released what the White House says is a voluntary accord with major tech companies on artificial intelligence, saying they've agreed to self-police AI development.
3: They love our country and they love the world, and they came together and they did something that few people really, it's almost like a constitution in a way.
4: Mr. President, the biggest
3: people in the world signed that, and I signed it as president. And it really is a form of protection.
1: Trump unveiled the one-page document on social media after meeting with tech executives for a Tuesday lunch at the White House. Trump says AI companies are capable of self-policing. The agreement comes amid alarm bells sounded by AI executives who have called on the government to establish guardrails. After more than two tumultuous decades, the U.S. military formally pulls out of Iraq Wednesday. The withdrawal will also mark the end of the anti-ISIS coalition that the U.S. has led since 2014, as NPR's Jane Arraf reports from Baghdad.
5: At what had been the Joint Military Command Center, Iraqi workers are renovating. U.S. officers have operated from here since 2014, when Iraq asked the U.S. military to return to fight the militant group ISIS. On Wednesday, U.S. commanders and Iraqi leaders will mark the withdrawal of U.S. forces 23 years after the United States invaded Iraq.
6: It's a historical day. We are very proud to reach this day.
5: That's Iraqi Armed Forces spokesman Sabah al-Numan. At its height, during an eight-year-long occupation, the U.S. had 170,000 military personnel in Iraq. Jane Arraf, NPR News, Baghdad.
1: And you're listening to NPR News from Washington. The union representing 8,000 EPA employees nationwide has filed a lawsuit over the agency's termination of their union contract last year. From member station GBH, Craig LaMolt has more.
7: The EPA terminated its union contract last summer after President Trump signed an executive order ending collective bargaining rights for more than a million federal employees. Lily Simmons heads AFGE Local 3428, which represents EPA employees in New England. She says those workers have lost protections that were in the contract.
8: For example, you go out and you do some water sampling and it's bad. And you need to share that bad news, and you need to make sure that people are not using that water as a source of drinking water. But are you going to lose your job for saying so? That is a real concern for people.
7: The executive order cited national security concerns. The EPA has not responded to a request for comment. For NPR News, I'm Craig Lamolt in Boston.
1: In English Premier League soccer, Manchester City is facing repercussions after an independent commission found City guilty of almost all of the 115 charges of financial wrongdoing. The league's chief executive, Richard Masters, says the commission's verdict details how the club systematically broke Premier League rules for nearly a decade. The club denies wrongdoing and says in a statement that it will appeal. Alaska's Fat Bear Contest has a winner. A brown bear named Backpack is this year's champion. Voted the winner of Fat Bear Week at Alaska's Katmai National Park and Preserve. He's estimated to weigh more than 1,000 pounds. I'm Giles Snyder. This is NPR News.
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9: Good evening, I'm Steve Seal. A couple of less familiar names this hour. We'll get to some Paul Hindemith later on, but it'll be a less familiar work of his. I'm stretching out a bit here tonight. First here from Gayan Chabotarian. Yes, not exactly a household name. An Armenian composer born in 1918. She lived until 1998. And she was praised, along with other Armenian composers, by Shostakovich for working hard and successfully on new compositions. Well, that's quite a feather in your cap. This is a prelude for piano, played by Sahan Azrouni.

Prelude number 2 by Gayana Chebotarian, played by Sahan Arruni. Now, the major work that we'll explore this hour, which also comes from a lesser-known name, but quite a fascinating figure in music history. Her name was Henriette Bosmans, and she was a Dutch composer, lived in the first half of the 20th century. And we're going to listen to her first cello concerto. This is Raphael Walfisch as soloist here with the BBC Scottish Symphony, led by Ed Spandjaard.

The Cello Concerto No. 1 by Henriette Bosmans, played by cellist Raphael Walfisch with the BBC Scottish Symphony Orchestra, led by Ed Spanyard.

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2: A new documentary features anonymous interviews with 24 Israeli intelligence officers and soldiers. 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

Certain things happen as you age that you just can't avoid. How often have you walked into a room and wondered what you needed in there? What am I doing in here? How often have you stood up from a chair and thought, oh, my knees? Our memory is something that pianist Angela Hewitt says we just don't talk about enough. She has been given the gift of an excellent memory, and she's played a lot of music by memory over the years. And even she says you shouldn't feel ashamed if your memory starts failing. But embrace this as a normal sign of aging, and do all you can to keep your brain alive. What exactly does she do? Well, she spends a lot of time exercising her memory. She says it's kind of the same thing as an athlete staying in good physical condition. She says it's something that she has to do, and even though it's really time-consuming, she sticks to it, because memory is a muscle that needs to be constantly used to stay in shape. Pianist Angela Hewitt and her memory will play Bach, Partita No. 3.

Angela Hewitt says that Bach is the person she has spent the most time with throughout her life. She's played Bach music on violin, recorder. She has sang Bach and, of course, played on piano. Angela Hewitt with Bach's Partita No. 3 on Music Through the Night. I'm Jalene Kahn, and it's really great to have your company. I hope you're doing well tonight. Music for clarinet and bassoon is coming up in just a minute, and then a story of doomed love in the next 15 minutes. I hope you can stick around.

This is a concertino for clarinet and bassoon, written by a composer known for his wind music. In place of the bassoon, Albrecht Meyer plays English horn. Andres Otensamer is the clarinetist. They'll play with the Potsdam Chamber Academy.

Concertino for Clarinet and Bassoon by Franz Donzi. The clarinet was played by Andreas Otensamer. In place of bassoon, Albrecht Meyer played English horn with the Potsdam Chamber Academy. What story is better when it comes to doomed love than Romeo and Juliet? Here's Tchaikovsky's Romeo and Juliet Fantasy Overture.

0: Lauren Mazel conducted the Cleveland Orchestra with Tchaikovsky's Romeo and Juliet Fantasy Overture on Music Through the Night. I'm Jalene Kahn. Thanks a lot for being here.
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It's pretty common in classical music that the composers we hold in high regard today were not at all famous when they were alive. A lot of composers only found fame after they died. But that was not the case for Haydn. Haydn was the most famous composer alive during the mid-1700s. A lot of people across Europe knew his music and enjoyed performances of his pieces. And still today, centuries later, people still love Haydn. Maybe that's because Haydn's catalog is so large that there's something for everyone. Even if you don't like one of his pieces, you're bound to find another that he wrote that you do love. Haydn wrote over 100 symphonies during his lifetime. We're going to hear one of them coming up in about a half an hour. Giuseppe Verdi is a composer best known for his operas. During production of one of his operas, the lead soprano got sick, so everyone had to take a break. That's when Verdi focused on a chamber piece. This is a string quartet by Giuseppe Verdi, performed by the Cremona Quartet.

The only surviving chamber work by Giuseppe Verdi, a composer best known for his operas. That was a string quartet in E minor performed by the Cremona Quartet on Music Through the Night. I hope you're doing well tonight. I'm Jalene Kahn. If you're not so well, that happens. That's okay. Stick around, and I hope the music can work on helping you find some peace and calm. That's exactly why we're here.

Nanette's Caprice from Samuel Coleridge Taylor's Little Concert Suite, performed by Virginia Eskin on Music Through the Night. 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Haydn was a composer who worked for a wealthy royal family for 3 decades, and it was at that job where he wrote most of his symphonies. Symphonies like this, number 68.

0: Symphony No. 68 by Haydn. Nicholas Harnikor conducted the Royal Concertgebouw Orchestra.
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0: the sound of the clarinet can blend with so many of the different instruments separately. So for instance, there's so much great writing for clarinet and viola in particular. There's so many great pieces for clarinet and cello. So right there you have two of the deeper, richer instruments of the quartet sound. That's half the group, but especially the viola and cello sounds really blend well with the instrument.
1: That's clarinetist Anthony McGill talking about how well the clarinet blends when paired with a string quartet. It's a combination that's heard on this clarinet quintet by Brahms. You'll hear Anthony McGill perform with the Pacifica String Quartet coming up in about 20 minutes. This is an arrangement of a piece of music called Pearls of Du Polka Mazurka. The piece was written by Alphonse Leduc and arranged for guitar by Justin Holland. Here's Christopher Mallett to perform on Music Through the Night.

Christopher Mallet playing Pearls of Du Polka Mazurka by Alphonse Leduc. That arrangement for guitar was done by Justin Holland. You can hear more guitar performances like that on our guitar stream. 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Let it run wild as we head into the forest. Maybe we'll stumble upon a shepherd hosting a dance party. Fawns roam free, and there's joy and dancing in the air. That goes on all through the day until the moon rises through the trees. The Happy Forest by Arnold Bax.

That was originally written for piano, but after World War I was orchestrated. The Happy Forest by Arnold Bax. The Ulster Orchestra was conducted by Bryden Thompson on Music Through the Night.

0: Hopefully You're Not Having One of Those, Sleepless Night by George Gershwin, performed by Sarah Davis Buchner on Music Through the Night. Clarinetist Anthony McGill and the members of the Pacifica String Quartet have known each other for years. They have a really special relationship, and they've recorded a lot of music together. We're going to hear them play a clarinet quintet by Brahms, but first, Anthony McGill describes what a special relationship this is for him.
1: You know, over the years, we just developed a great relationship. We would kind of meet in different parts of the country and perform some of the standards. We even did a recording, of course, years ago of the Mozart and Brahms quintets, and we became fast friends and musical colleagues. And it's been one of the great relationships, musical relationships of my life. So it's a really special relationship.

0: clarinetist Anthony McGill and his friends from the Pacifica String Quartet, playing a clarinet quintet by Johannes Brahms on Music Through the Night.
1: 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More than half of men 18 to 49 in this country have an open sports book.
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5: I am from Brazil, and I grew up in the 80s and 90s, pre-internet, in a time when being queer, it was really, really difficult. But I had found this community in music and in theater that was really very warm and, in a way, just liberating. And that made you feel confident and comfortable around them and in your own skin. And that is what I needed as a young person.
0: That's Clarice Assad talking about the community that she found when she was younger, the community that helped her find herself. She says she's most herself when she's writing music, and we get to hear some of that now. A Tide of Living Water by Clarice Assad.

Laura Downs with A Tide of Living Water by Clary C. Assad, a composer who says it is much easier for her to express herself through music. She thinks that's because it's coming from a combination of emotions, and she doesn't have to explain those emotions through words. 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

Ancient Airs and Dances, Suite Number 2 by Ottorino Respighi. Jesus Lopez Cobos conducted the Chamber Orchestra of Lausanne. 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

In 1948, the movie The Red Pony was released. It's a story based on a novel with the same name, and the story centers on a boy, his family, and their life on a ranch in California. Aaron Copland wrote the film score for The Red Pony. From The Red Pony Suite, here's The Gift.

The Gift from the Red Pony Suite by Aaron Copland. Leonard Slatkin conducted the St. Louis Symphony Orchestra. Carl Czerny was a composer who also studied piano with Beethoven. And when he heard Beethoven's Piano Trio No. 5, he said that the second movement reminded him of the ghost of Hamlet's father. And that's how this piano trio got its nickname. Piano Trio No. 5, called Ghost.

0: Beethoven's pupil Karl Czerny commented that the second movement of that piano concerto reminded him of the ghost of Hamlet's father, and that's how it got its nickname. Piano Trio No. 5, called Ghost by Beethoven. That was the Wise Kaplan Stumpf Trio on Music Through the Night.
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2: Good morning. Executives at 6 major tech companies signed a letter at the White House about AI best practices. President Trump says it's morally binding. Can AI companies work together safely? It's Morning Edition from NPR News. An FBI official tells hackers who stole information about FBI employees, we know how to find you. I'm A. Martinez.
4: And I'm Michelle Martin. Why did the group Shiny Hunter say it took the data in the first place? And 24 Israeli intelligence officers and soldiers describe the number of civilian casualties Israel is willing to accept when it attacks suspected members of Hamas in Gaza and how it uses AI to find them. It is Wednesday, September 30th. On this day in 1954, the U.S. Navy commissioned the first nuclear submarine. News is next.
5: Live from NPR News in Washington, I'm Dave Mattingly. After 23 years, U.S. military forces are officially out of Iraq. Today marks their formal departure. In March of 2003, President George W. Bush launched Operation Iraqi Freedom, arguing Iraqi leader Saddam Hussein possessed or was working to obtain weapons of mass destruction in violation of U.N. resolutions. It was later determined Iraq had no WMD stockpiles. At the height of the war, the U.S. had 170,000 soldiers and personnel in the country. More than 4,000 American troops lost their lives in decades of war. Tens of thousands more were injured. President Trump's tariff policies will be the focus today when a specialized trade court holds a hearing. As NPR's Scott Horsley reports, two previous efforts by the president to tax nearly all U.S. imports were found to be illegal.
6: Since July, President Trump has imposed double-digit tariffs on nearly all U.S. imports in what the administration claims is a response to forced labor. But opponents say the administration made no effort to differentiate between goods from countries where forced labor is common and those where it's not. Critics say the forced labor claim is a mere pretext, and the tariffs are really just a third attempt by the administration to impose worldwide tariffs after two earlier rounds were struck down by the courts. Several importers in nearly 24 states are asking the Court of International Trade to overturn these latest import taxes. They also want the court to order the Trump administration to refund the money it's already collected. Scott Horsley, NPR News, Washington.
5: A man shot and wounded during an immigration enforcement effort in Texas this month is now charged with assaulting a federal officer. Mose Bouchel with member station KUT says that shooting occurred during a traffic stop in Austin and involved an officer with U.S. Immigration and Customs Enforcement.
7: In early accounts from his legal team, Wilbur Garces Perez said he did not know he was being pursued by immigration agents before he was shot. But a criminal complaint filed by ICE says officers identified themselves during an initial stop before he fled in his car, hitting one of them with a side view mirror. That led to a chase and ended with one agent forcing a stop, then shooting Garces Perez, saying he feared he'd be struck by the car. The criminal complaint says one of the two officers was wearing a body camera for the initial stop, but that the agent turned the camera off before arriving at the scene of the shooting. Garces Perez has filed a federal lawsuit, primarily seeking to block deportation. I'm Mose Bouchel in Austin.
5: Flooded roads are reported across much of New Mexico and areas of Arizona from the remnants of Hurricane Polo. The National Weather Service has issued flood watches and warnings from Arizona to central Texas, northward to Iowa and South Dakota. Heavy rains continue falling across a wide area. Some water rescues have been reported. This is NPR News from Washington. Prosecutors in Massachusetts are still deciding whether Lindsay Clancy will be retried on charges of killing her three young children. Clancy appeared in court yesterday for the first time since a mistrial was declared in her case earlier this month. Deborah Becker with member station WBUR reports.
8: Judge William Sullivan took several motions under advisement filed by both sides and set another hearing date for November. Some motions asked the judge to dismiss the case. Plymouth County District Attorney Tim Cruz said his office is still considering whether there will be a new trial.
9: No determination has been made as to anything. We're doing our due diligence. We're going to continue to do that.
8: Cruz did not say when he would decide or whether Clancy would be charged with first-degree murder again or lesser charges. For NPR News, I'm Deborah Becker in Boston.
5: It's been two centuries since the state of Tennessee has executed a woman. This morning, a woman convicted of a 1995 murder is scheduled to be put to death by lethal injection at a maximum security prison. 50-year-old Krista Gale Pike was convicted, along with her boyfriend, of fatally stabbing a 19-year-old woman at a job training facility in Knoxville. The victim was a classmate of Pike's. Her supporters have cited Pike's history of mental illness and severe sexual abuse as a child. The U.S. Supreme Court declined to halt the execution. Tennessee's governor denied clemency. Later this morning, ADP will release its report on the number of jobs added by private employers in the U.S. for the month of September. I'm Dave Mattingly in Washington.
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11: 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Hawaii is in the midst of an unprecedented hurricane season, experiencing three the same year, the first time in recorded history. We check in on the islands after the most recent storm, Nolo, and hear about a state reeling from hurricane fatigue. That's next time on Here and Now.
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15: As Cuba faces an economic crisis driven by the U.S. embargo, the mood on the ground is clear. 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
4: It's Morning Edition from NPR News. I'm Michelle Martin in Washington, D.C.
2: And I'm A. Martinez in Culver City, California. President Trump says tech companies can self-regulate the risks of artificial intelligence.
4: And he signed an executive order officially dubbing the technology superintelligence for government agencies. This came after the president met with dozens of top leaders in the AI field on Tuesday. The same day, he also rolled out an AI-driven website, America.gov, to help people navigate government services.
2: NPR's White House correspondent, Emily Fang, is with us to explain this. So, Emily, what happened to this meeting?
17: Good morning. So there were no press in the meeting itself, but then Trump came out and he told reporters afterwards about how people there had agreed companies could self-regulate on AI. And he argued if companies do break the law, then we have the Department of Justice or the FBI who could rein them in, though to point put a finer point to on that, if that were to happen, the U.S. would need to put AI laws on the books. And that didn't happen at that lunch. Instead, Trump posted a one-page document that CEOs from six of the big AI companies that were present signed. And in that document, it said companies would broadly monitor their models and make sure they don't hack other systems, for example. But the document didn't offer details on how this would work.
18: They don't want anything to go wrong. I mean, their companies are at stake. If something goes wrong, their companies are at stake. They're not going to let that happen. This is going to be all for the good, and we're going to have it be nice and safe. And they're really going to be policing each other.
17: And asked if this document was enforceable, Trump said it was, quote, morally binding. So the question remains whether powerful private companies can be trusted to follow through in perpetuity.
19: But it's morally binding. That might be enough. Now, which companies were participating in this meeting?
17: So there were about 30 tech executives present. And the people I want to note seated right next to Trump during this lunch meeting were NVIDIA's Jensen Huang, Elon Musk, and also present were CEOs from Meta, AMD, this chip designer. She was Lisa Su, the only female executive invited, actually. People from Amazon, Google. Notably, there were two representatives from Anthropic at the meeting, and that included co-founder Dario Amodei, who Trump does not have the best relationship with. If you remember, the Pentagon has effectively banned Anthropic, calling it a supply chain risk. That came after the company objected to the potential use of its projects for autonomous weapons. And Amodei has been outspoken for more AI regulation in the past couple of weeks. He was notably excluded from a state dinner with Chinese leader Xi Jinping last week. There was rivals from OpenAI were there. And I'll note that Anthropic is a financial supporter of NPR. Now, while Trump and Speaker Mike Johnson, who were also at this AI meeting, spoke glowingly about what they're calling the AI Accords, Amodei struck a more cautious note yesterday, and he suggested the mechanisms in that document agreed upon are still very much a work in progress. Listen here.
20: The mechanism, how we address those risks, is still under discussion, but we all need to work together to make sure that we can win and we can win safely.
19: All right, so we mentioned this AI-powered tool that Trump launched. What exactly is it?
17: It is powered by artificial intelligence companies Grok and Google's Gemini. And the administration is selling it as an example of how AI can streamline and improve government. It's been described as this concierge tool. People pull this tool up, they chat with it, they ask for information on, say, how to renew a passport or enroll in Medicaid. And people who launched the website say it does not store your data and the data is not being used to train Grok or Gemini.
19: All right, that's NPR's Emily Fang. Emily, thanks.
17: Thank you.
19: U.S. forces have left Iraq more than two decades after the invasion that overthrew Saddam Hussein.
21: Troops and equipment have already pulled out to meet today's deadline for withdrawal. The Iraqi government has declared it Sovereignty Day.
19: NPR's Jane Arav, who covered the war in Iraq embedded with the U.S. military, joins us from Baghdad. Jane, I mean, Sovereignty Day almost sounds like it's a festive thing. I mean, tell us what's happening there.
22: Well, I guess first we have to point out that this isn't the first time the U.S. has withdrawn. In 2011, after a disagreement with Iraq over the status of U.S. forces here, they left. And then they were invited back by Iraq 3 years later to fight ISIS. So they've stayed since then as part of the U.S.-led international coalition that has been fighting the militant group. So Iraqi leaders and U.S. commanders held a ceremony in Baghdad, closed to the press, but to be carried live by state TV, which is also showing drone footage of sprawling U.S. bases that are now empty. The last of the troops pulled out before the deadline, actually, but the U.S. military announced just this morning that they had gone.
19: Now, we've seen the Kurdish region of Iraq been hit pretty hard in the U.S. war with Iran. What's the reaction there to the U.S. forces leaving the area?
22: Well, there's really deep concern there. Kurdish leaders say they're being left defenseless. Iran and Iran-backed militias in Iraq have been really hitting hard a lot of the bases of armed Iranian opposition groups in the Kurdish region, as well as U.S. positions. Here in Baghdad, we went to what had been the Joint Military Command Center yesterday and found it under renovation. Every other time we've been there, there have been U.S. commanders working with Iraqi ones. From today, it's purely Iraqi. The Armed Forces spokesman, Sabah Numan, told us that the relationship with the United States will now move to more equal footing.
23: We had a very good work together. We had a friendship. We worked together. we thank all efforts that the coalition did in all the countries, and we will continue this relationship in another way.
22: And he says they're now in discussions with the U.S. as well as Turkey and South Korea for things like radar systems to help counter missiles and drones. They're not a substitute, of course, for much more advanced U.S. air defenses.
19: Now, how are Iraqis feeling about all this?
22: Well, the Iran-backed militias that emerged after the U.S. toppled Saddam Hussein are definitely celebrating. They see this as a victory. But, you know, for most younger Iraqis, and this is a very young country, this very important development feels almost theoretical, abstract. They've never seen a soldier after U.S. forces withdrew from the cities and retreated to bases. But Iraq was occupied by the U.S. for 8 years. The U.S. ran this country. At its height, there were 170,000 U.S. soldiers here. So now there are huge economic and some security challenges, but it's a much more stable Iraq. And a lot of Iraqis are just enjoying the holiday. They want what they've always wanted for their families, a normal, peaceful life.
19: That's NPR's Jane Raff from Baghdad. Thank you, Jane.
22: Thank you.
19: The U.S. Supreme Court is allowing the Trump administration to resume the deportation of immigrants to countries they have no ties to.
21: That is, for now. The order from the court wasn't signed. It did not explain the court's reasoning, but it cleared the way for third country removals while the Supreme Court prepares to hear the case.
19: Here's NPR's Linda Kenyon to help explain this to us. So, Linda, tell us more about third country removals. What are they exactly?
0: Well, yeah, they are a very big piece of the Trump administration's efforts to ramp up deportations. So they allow the government to deport people whose home countries will not accept them and then send them to third-party countries. Now, the Trump administration has agreements with dozens of countries to take these immigrants to places like Mexico, Rwanda, and South Sudan. The government argues that third-country deportations are, quote, an essential tool to remove certain aliens, including some of the worst criminal aliens. The Trump administration also said that the countries with which the U.S. government has made deportation deals have said they would not mistreat these migrants. The general counsel for the Department of Homeland Security, James Percival, he applauded the court, saying that this was, quote, a bad day for criminal illegals and open borders activists alike.
19: All right, so that's what the Trump administration is saying. What about immigration advocates? What are they saying?
0: Well, they are saying that this policy causes irreparable harm to immigrants. And the National Immigration Litigation Alliance, which is representing the migrants facing deportation, says that these immigrants have, quote, faced prolonged and arbitrary detention, beatings, and sexual assault, and disappearance. And they also say that there is the possibility that they would be sent back to their home countries where they would face persecution. Now, I would also say that there are four unnamed immigrants who initially challenged these third-party deportations. And the lead plaintiff says that he suffers from severe mental illness and fears that he will be sent to a country where he will not receive any treatment. Also, U.S. District Judge Brian Murphy in Boston, he ordered a pause to the deportations earlier this year, and he said that they violate due process rights. And the U.S. Court of Appeals for the First Circuit largely upheld that ruling.
19: But then the Supreme Court effectively made that undone, that pause for now.
0: Yes, that's what yesterday's ruling did. But it also asked both sides to argue whether lower courts had the jurisdiction to rule on the issue and order nationwide relief from these deportations. And it also questioned whether the Trump policy is legal or whether it violated the due process clause or conventions against torture. It's important to note, by the way, that while the ruling was not further elaborated, the three liberal justices on the court did say they would have kept the limits on these deportations in place until the full court takes up the case.
19: So when's the court going to look at this again?
0: The court will begin its new session in October, and it will take up the full arguments in this particular case in December, as the justices will try to determine whether the deportations are legal. Previously, by the way, the Supreme Court's conservative supermajority recognized that President Trump does have substantial authority over the border. In fact, last summer, Justices ruled the president has sweeping powers to end the temporary protected status program for people who cannot return to their home countries because of wars and natural disasters.
19: At the NPR's Linda Kenyon, thank you very much.
0: Thank you.

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9: 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I'm Michelle Martin.
10: I'm E. Martinez.
11: And I'm Layla Faldin. Israel's military approved high numbers of civilian deaths for each suspected Hamas member it targeted in Gaza. That's the claim in a new documentary from two Oscar-winning Israeli filmmakers. And it features the testimonies of 24 anonymous Israeli intelligence officers and soldiers. They describe a remote targeting system that includes the use of artificial intelligence, a system they say is responsible for the mass killings of Palestinian civilians. The film is called NAZA.
12: NAZA is a military acronym.
11: That's Yuval Abraham, an Israeli investigative journalist and one of the filmmakers.
12: It stands for two Hebrew words, Nezek Agavi in Hebrew, which could loosely be translated to collateral damage. It's the words that Israeli intelligence officers use when describing the number of civilians that they know or they expect are going to be killed in an airstrike. So just to give you an example, one soldier says in the film, in the army we don't say 15 women and children are going to die in this strike. We say 15 NAZA.
11: And this is Abraham's fellow filmmaker, Rachel Shore.
13: Palestinian journalists have been reporting this for the last years, and many people in the world know, but it's probably the first time that people from inside the system are talking and describing the systems that they've used.
11: Only a few audiences have actually seen the film at festivals. Today is its U.S. release, and it's not yet available in Israel, but that has not stopped the backlash and threats. Right-wingers are calling for the filmmaker's execution. The government is threatening legal action. That's Prime Minister Benjamin Netanyahu proposing legislation that would revoke the citizenship of anyone the government deems defamed the Israeli military. I spoke with Yuval Abraham and Rachel Shore in New York.
12: When you hear your own prime minister saying things that like your film is like a range of ballistic missiles fired at the country. Like it's clear what he's trying to say. I mean, people who shoot missiles at a country are people that Israel will kill, you know, so it's really unhinged in a way. And it's important to say that it will not deter us. Mm-hmm. The film is coming out, even if Netanyahu is unhappy about it.
11: You break the film into kind of different chapters, yeah. Right? And one of the chapters is called Where's Daddy? Mm-hmm. What is that?
12: Where is Daddy is an algorithm that is based on scanning tens of thousands of phone conversations, text messages that are being sent of family members of tens of thousands of people that the Israeli military wants to kill in Gaza. Mm-hmm. And it looks for words indicating that, for example, the daughter or the son of the person that the Israeli military wants to kill is communicating that their father is going to be coming back home. And then once that happens, the Israeli intelligence officer gets an alert that, oh, here is a potential assassination strike. One person says Gaza became like a factory of targets. And when you're making a factory of targets, then the basic unit, as one another officer says, is the home. It's the family home. There's a moment in the film where I talk to one of the officers and he explains how they would be able to kill up to 20 civilians per target and there are tens of thousands of targets. And I tell him, but, you know, if you can kill up to 20 and there are tens of thousands of them, the result is, and he says, oh, it's all of Gaza. Yeah. And he says that that's why he stopped at some point and he couldn't continue to do it.
11: Why did they agree to talk at such a risk to themselves?
12: For many of them, it related to this feeling that it was important to speak. I mean, there's one soldier who says he believes he participated in a genocide. And for this type of more whistleblower kind of, it was clear that they have an ideological motivation, feeling that they, you know, they took part personally in some very grave crimes and they wanted other people, especially Israelis, but also around the world, to know about them. I also want to say there are thousands and thousands of soldiers and officers in Israel right now that will watch this film and they will know, despite the government's denials, they will know that it's true because they saw it themselves.
11: There are criticisms that you've been facing. You didn't give the Israeli military a chance to respond to what these 24 people said. If you could respond to that criticism.
12: Absolutely. So these claims are not new for the Israeli military. As I said, we've, since October 7th, I mean, investigation after investigation, we've made those claims and we've given the Israeli military an opportunity to respond to those claims. And those responses are in those stories. In the film, the way we reflect the Israeli military's position is through TV footage. I mean, Netanyahu is in the film. He's on Israeli TV and he is essentially saying what the Israeli military have told us.
11: Which is?
12: That the Israeli army does not target civilians, that Hamas is using civilians as human shields. It is a response to the massacre of October the 7th, which, by the way, is in the film. I mean, we've lost people that we know and love in that massacre, and we just don't think that it justifies the slaughter of so many civilians in Gaza, the destruction of the place.
11: For both of you, walking away from this film, is there any one story that you heard from these testimonials that really stays with you?
12: I've been recently thinking about one of the soldiers in the film who spoke about the policy of burning homes. He said how every house they would enter to in Gaza, they would burn it. Mm-hmm. And they would see family picture albums, notebooks, you know, belongings of people. And he said, we were erasing history. Sure, the bombardment campaign, the killing would erase entire families. But we were there to erase the existence of the place.
13: To me, one of the things that was really also, it was new to me, was the use of the phone, the fact that they can actually open the microphone and they do that and hear what is happening inside the apartment before they bomb and after they bomb. And they know how many people are going to be in the apartment. They can hear, they, as you said, they sometimes open the phone of the target or of the family and see pictures of them. And to me, it was something that really stayed with me, how much you know about the person and the family that you're going to bomb.
11: Yuval Abraham and Rachel Shore, their documentary is called Naza. Thank you both so much.
12: Thank you very much.
13: Thank you.
11: The Israeli military is rejecting the claims made in the film, saying it does everything possible to mitigate civilian harm. A spokesman for the Prime Minister's office told NPR they're not trying to silence the filmmakers, calling Israel a free country. He added that no one in the government has seen the film, even though they asked the filmmakers for access. Abraham and Shore say they're making Naza available to watch for free online beginning in November. They want people in Israel and the U.S. to see it for themselves, while they hope to go home soon. For now, they're too scared to return to Israel. This is NPR News.
0: On a slow flow echoes new music by Bodhi Hart. They're a new age jazz ensemble mixing piano, cello, global percussion, and bass. It includes Mark Egan, the original bassist of the Pat Metheny Group. We'll also hear new music by Forrest Fang from Forever Cascades. I'm John DiLiberto, and it's coming up on Echoes from PRX. 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
10: 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Her scores for film and television include The Crying Game, The Hustle, The Miracle Maker, The Tenth Kingdom, and The Velveteen Rabbit. We're honoring Anne Dudley on the next Real Music.
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14: Live from NPR News in Washington, I'm Dave Mattingly. Defense Secretary Pete Hegseth is expected to announce additional cuts to the number of generals and admirals in the U.S. military. He's scheduled to speak at Marine Corps Base Quantico in Virginia later today. Last spring, Hegseth directed all military services to cut the number of flag and general officer positions by 10%. After more than two decades in Iraq, U.S. forces formally withdraw from that country today. New York Governor Kathy Hochul is calling for an independent investigation into allegations of sexual assault at Cornell University. A woman who alleges she was assaulted by seven students at an on-campus fraternity party in 2024 has filed a lawsuit. That prompted a county prosecutor to announce his office was reopening its investigation. NPR's Brian Mann reports on what Cornell is saying about these latest developments.
15: Well, they've declined NPR's repeated request for an interview. Asked about this criticism that keeps growing over the university's actions, a campus spokesperson did send statements saying they are committed to addressing campus culture issues. The school said some students were suspended or expelled as part of their disciplinary actions, but the school hasn't provided specifics, and there's no word yet on whether Cornell will agree to an independent investigation.
14: That's NPR's Brian Mann reporting. This is NPR News from Washington. As Pennsylvania and other states continue to deal with a large measles outbreak, other states are alerting the public about possible exposures to the highly contagious virus. NPR's Rachel Carson reports on what travelers should know.
16: An exposure happens when a person comes into contact with someone who has measles. Like in California, when an infected, unvaccinated passenger traveled throughout the state on trains and buses. Up to 9 out of 10 people exposed to measles could get sick, if they're not protected. Dr. Paul Offit is the director of the Vaccine Education Center at the Children's Hospital of Philadelphia.
17: You don't have to come in direct contact with someone who has measles to get infected. You just have to be within their airspace within 2 hours of them being there.
16: Offit says protection in this case means being fully vaccinated with two doses of the MMR vaccine. That not only helps protect you, but people who can't be or aren't yet vaccinated, like those with compromised immune systems or infants. Rachel Carlson, NPR News.
14: The remnants of Hurricane Polo were causing flooding across much of New Mexico and areas of Arizona. In Utah, three people were rescued by helicopter from Zion National Park because of flash flooding in Heaps Canyon. The heavy rains are spreading into areas of the Midwest and Upper Midwest. Flood watches and warnings are in effect in more than a half dozen states. I'm Dave Mattingly in Washington.
18: 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Onwards through the Romantics, Chopin, Liszt, and Schumann, there's something for everyone.
19: I'm Jeremy Hobson. New Hampshire's Senate race to replace the retiring Democrat Jeanne Shaheen is shaping up to be a close one. It's a rare state where Republicans feel they have a chance to flip the seat. But the headwinds of high gas prices and an unpopular president exist in the Granite State just like everywhere else. So we'll be broadcasting from Portsmouth, New Hampshire with a panel of top political analysts to hear from voters about what's at stake for them. That's next time on The Middle.
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9: It's Morning Edition from NPR News. 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
21: And I'm A. Martinez in Culver City, California. The FBI says it's hunting for hackers who stole sensitive data about the agency's employees. Here's the FBI's Assistant Director for the Cyber Division, Brent Leatherman, in a video posted online Tuesday.
22: You know how to find us, and we know how to find you. I suggest you reach out first while the choice is still yours.
21: NPR's cybersecurity correspondent Jenna McLaughlin is covering the breach. Jenna, the focus of this investigation, what is it?
23: Yeah, so the FBI is zeroing in on a hacker group that goes by the name Shiny Hunters. That group told the media they hacked the FBI last week. Now the FBI says they're investigating what they appear to acknowledge was a cyber incident impacting the Bureau's job portal. So in that clip, you heard Brett Leatherman make a pitch to these hackers. He says, come forward with information or risk the consequences. And he references a recent arrest of a member of this group in Amsterdam by Dutch authorities. So I'm told by current and former FBI officials familiar with this matter, who weren't authorized to speak on the record about an ongoing investigation, that the Bureau's already mobilized a lot of resources into this. But FBI employees, those retired and still inside, are reeling. Because the database accessed by these hackers had not only information on job applications, but promotions too. That's got detailed lists of their sensitive job postings, medical and family data. Most people don't actually know if their data was taken yet. And there's some frustration about the lack of clear communication or response plans from senior leadership, including FBI Director Kash Patel. Though the FBI does tell me they sent multiple internal messages within 24 hours of this incident, and they're working around the clock to protect their data and their employees. For what it's worth, I know about a couple of groups of former employees who are banding together as we speak to support each other if this information leaks online.
21: And has this group threatened to leak the information? And actually, more the bigger point, I guess, Jenna, is how did they manage to do this?
23: So the group now says that they never had any intention of leaking the stolen data, that they simply wanted to pressure the FBI to say nice things about them, essentially, and get a marketing boost. The FBI has been tracking their activities for a while, since at least 2019. As for their capabilities, this group has been absolutely prolific in stealing sensitive data and extorting their victims for a payday. They've targeted big names like Jaguar Land Rover, Ticketmaster. The Shiny Hunter's name actually appears to be a reference to the game Pokemon for other 90s kids out there. Now, typically, this group likes to use tactics like social engineering or taking advantage of misconfigured cloud data systems. But in this case, it appears they may have exploited a vulnerability in third-party software to get access to the FBI jobs portal.
21: If they targeted third-party software, does that mean that there could be other people maybe connected to that software who are vulnerable to maybe a similar kind of attack?
23: Yeah, exactly. Cybersecurity researchers from Google put out a new report revealing that Shiny Hunters are taking advantage of a flaw in a human resource management software called PeopleSoft, which was acquired by tech giant Oracle back in 2005. So there was a previously undiscovered bug in that software back in June. The company put some protections in place, but not all organizations fully fixed it. And that gave hackers the opportunity to jump around those protections and exploit it. Big name organizations across business, academia, IT services, and beyond, they've all been targeted in recent weeks. Now, we don't know if hackers are using AI to launch these attacks, but AI's growing ability to help hackers find and weaponize these vulnerabilities at scale and at near lightning speed, it's a really big concern recently.
21: Yeah, that's NPR's Jenna McLaughlin. Thanks.
23: Thank you.
9: Mediators are trying to keep the U.S. and Iran talking. President Trump rejected Iran's latest proposal to reopen the Strait of Hormuz, and since then, Qatar says it is exchanging messages between the U.S. and Iran. Let's talk about the process with Robert Malley. He served as a U.S. special envoy for Iran in the Biden administration, and he was a lead negotiator for the U.S. in the 2015 Iran nuclear deal. Good morning, Mr. Malley. Thanks for joining us once again.
1: Good morning.
9: How do you break through a situation like this? I mean, negotiations have been stuck for months. Both sides seem to say they're ready to negotiate, but also just as ready to keep fighting.
1: Right. And so I'd say the good news is that they're still talking, at least indirectly. The less good news is they seem to be talking past each other. You know, they've kind of agreed on what steps they have to take. They've agreed they have to open the Strait of Hormuz, which means both Iran and the U.S. have to lift their respective blockades. Iran has to get some economic relief, and then they have to also deal with the nuclear issue and the broader sanctions issue. Those, they know what they need to do, but they disagree fundamentally on who goes first. And that's because you'd think, who cares who goes first, but it's because there's a huge gap in trust and because of the politics on both sides. And those are getting in the way. And at this point, I'd say they can see the same situation, but they read it very differently because each side thinks it has more leverage than the other. And each side thinks that time is on its side and that the other side will buckle first.
9: Okay, speaking of leverage points or pressure points, we've been reporting that more oil has been making it through the Strait of Hormuz, although I think as anybody who buys gas knows, oil prices remain high. How does that change Iran's calculations in your view?
1: Well, first, I think it's right. I mean, from the data we're seeing is that, you know, oil flows through the Strait of Hormuz are now reaching, they're not quite, but they're approaching the levels of the pre-war. Now, that's, first of all, it's changing President Trump's calculus because he thinks, why should I pay Iran to open a strait that they're not able to keep closed? Iran looks at it quite differently. First of all, right now, they still look at the price of oil, which is high, as you said, because the flow of oils entail military escorts, insurance prices are up. The crude oil may go through, but refined petroleum, diesel, the prices are extremely high for a variety of reasons. So the Iranians, number one, think, you know, over time, President Trump is going to face this pressure. But they also think they have other cards up their sleeve. And if they feel that the U.S. is not under sufficient pressure, they can resume their escalation. They could attack oil infrastructure in Gulf countries. They could try to interrupt the flow of oil through the Strait of Hormuz by finding new ways of attacking ships. So, yes, they're under pressure because they understand that they're losing some of their leverage. They still think they have some. And they still have many ways, in their eyes, of making the pain felt by the U.S. and the rest of the world elevated once again.
9: Do you think they're keeping an eye on the U.S. elections? I know that the Iran's Revolutionary Guard put out this open letter to, quote, the honorable people of the U.S., full of references to the midterms. Do you think that they're looking at those? Is that part of their calculus?
1: They're absolutely looking at those. I mean, I think if Iran could vote, the turnout level would be almost 100%. They seem to be very, very focused on our elections. And they're reading it in several ways. Number one, they see that a number of Republicans are calling on President Trump to end the war. That's why they still think that they have leverage and they're not about to buckle. They also, so they have this sense that what they do can have a real impact on the elections. Now, that drives them in two opposite directions. On the one hand, they may think, you know, if we could get a deal now, President Trump needs it more because he wants to burn us the chances of his party, so maybe they have more leverage now, but they also are extremely allergic at the idea of helping President Trump, of giving him a gift when they consider him responsible for devastating war.
9: We have to leave it there for now. Mr. Malley was the lead negotiator for the U.S. in the 2015 Iran nuclear deal, and this is NPR News.
2: Hey, this is Dr. Tom Mulliken with SCDNR for Into the Wild. Drive through the center of South Carolina and the soil can change almost without warning. Red clay gives way to pale, loose sand and the landscape begins to feel more like the coast, even though the ocean is far away. The sand hills are part of the old coastal plain landscape, shaped over long periods by changing shorelines, rivers, wind, and moving sediment. Water drains quickly through these deep sands, creating dry conditions that favor longleaf pine, scrubby oaks, and plants adapted to heat and fire. That sandy ground also stores a record of where water and land once met. South Carolina's geologic history is not locked in a museum. Much of it is still lying directly beneath the road. For more information, visit our website at southcarolinapublicradio.org/intothewild.
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9: This is Morning Edition from NPR News. I'm Michelle Martin.
21: And I'm A. Martinez. New Hampshire's Senate race is one of a handful that will determine which party controls Congress. Democratic Congressman Chris Pappas is facing former Republican Senator John E. Sununu. Outside groups are spending a lot of money on it, about $50 million so far. Josh Rogers of NHPR has a story.
7: It's no stretch to see Pappas and Sununu as two of New Hampshire's most successful politicians. Exhibits A are their records. Pappas is 4-0 in his congressional runs, while Sununu has only lost once during five bids for federal office. But that either man could have ever prevailed in any election can feel surprising given the glut of negative ads.
24: After we fire John Sununu,
25: he spent the last 15 years cashing in.
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28: That's John Sununu.
29: Will Chris Pappas ever put New Hampshire ahead of his party?
7: There's also the deluge of direct mail. Some pieces are straightforward. One paid for by the National Republican Senate Committee lays out Sununu's current platform, term limits and cutting congressional pay during government shutdowns. It's a modest agenda for a politician who's often focused on more complicated policy matters. But speaking to New Hampshire Public Radio, Sununu says in an atmosphere where outside spending dominates, a simple message is probably required.
30: You've got to work really hard to keep your message focused, to break through, to make sure that people can appreciate you for who you are, what you have to offer, what kind of a leader you're going to be.
7: There's a lot for both Sununu and Pappas to break through these days. But as this race has tightened, GOP-aligned groups have spent big on ads attacking Pappas. Earlier this month, the pro-Trump No Going Back PAC reserved $10 million in New Hampshire advertising. The same group is also stuffing mailboxes with flyers claiming Pappas sold out to big insurance because he backed extending premium subsidies for Obamacare. Pappas says after four campaigns for Congress, he expects moneyed interest to swoop in from every direction, but that doesn't make it right.
31: Look, this is unacceptable, the way our campaign finance system works. And I'm the only candidate that's working to take on big money and to change the way this system works.
7: Pappas has sponsored legislation to require greater disclosure for outside campaign spending, but the bill has failed to gain traction due to GOP opposition in the House. And in the meantime, spending on political ads, even of the most perishable kind, is only growing.
32: We're sort of in a slop economy when it comes to
0: the marketing that we're seeing.
7: Joe Sweeney is a Republican state rep. He also works as a consultant at a local political advertising firm. He says the wave of money in this Senate race isn't aiming for nuance.
0: We're competing for attention for people, and we're just trying to get 3 seconds of their time. 3 seconds for them to look at a mailer, 3 seconds for them to look at an ad before they change the channel or skip it. So all of the efforts you're seeing is just trying to capture somebody's 3 seconds of attention.
7: But for many voters on the receiving end of all this, even 3 seconds is too much.
8: It's just all garbage. Nobody's hearing anything of any substance.
7: Marianne Spence lives in Meredith. She says she

0: heavy substance.
1: Marianne Spence lives in Meredith. She says she recently returned home from a week's vacation to find more than a dozen political flyers filling her mailbox.
0: I don't even look at them anymore. I don't read them because I know there's nothing worthy of reading that's going to help me decide who to vote for.
1: Which may be true, but as long as this U.S. Senate race is seen as competitive, the political mailers are going to keep piling up. For NPR News, I'm Josh Rogers in Concord, New Hampshire.
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5: This is Walter Edgar with South Carolina from A to Z. C is for Chrome, comma, William Demosthenes, 1859 to 1912, physician, civic leader, political activist. Crum, the son of a German-American and a free woman of color, grew up near Orangeburg. He earned his medical degree from Howard University. He opened a practice in Charleston. Crum was extensively involved in local and national Republican Party politics. In 1902, President Theodore Roosevelt nominated Crum as collector of customs for the Port of Charleston. Widespread Southern opposition to the nomination catapulted Crum into national prominence. Roosevelt kept Crum in his position through interim appointments until January 1905, when he was confirmed. Crum continued as collector through Roosevelt's second term, but resigned after William Taft became president in 1909. In exchange for his cooperation, William Demosthenes Crum was appointed as minister to Liberia, a diplomatic post traditionally held by African Americans.
6: Johnny Marr of the Smiths recently raised $3.6 million for charity, auctioning off his guitars, and he's set to release his latest solo album next week. Perfect opportunity to revisit a 2019 session with Johnny Marr, including a live performance of How Soon Is Now. It's Johnny Marr in an encore edition of the Next World Cafe.
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2: This is Morning Edition from NPR News. I'm Amy Martinez.
7: And I'm Michelle Martin. Good morning. ICE is conducting a widespread operation in western Kansas, a major hub for meat processing. Business leaders have warned that it could raise the price of beef. Politicians, including Republicans, have raised concerns, and residents say the arrests are causing alarm and confusion. Kaylin Moore of High Plains Public Radio reports.
8: In rural southwest Kansas, towns are small enough that when immigration and customs enforcement agents showed up in unfamiliar vehicles, residents took notice right away. Lizette Avalos Morales, a local activist, was quick to alert her community in the town of Liberal, Kansas, which is 70% Latino. With ICE agents parked along roads leading to beef packing plants, Avalos Morales warns workers to be careful, saying in Spanish, immigration enforcement is in town. Kansas is ranked third in red meat production. This region, where four packing plants employ more than 10,000 people, is responsible for most of that. Many industry workers are undocumented immigrants. Others are in the country legally, but may skip work for fear of being caught up in an ICE operation. Livestock associations representing Kansas, Oklahoma, and Texas say they are concerned about economic fallout from immigration enforcement, especially when the price of meat is already high. Local officials are also worried. Jose Lara is a city commissioner for Liberal.
9: You will definitely see a massive economic slowdown in the three cities as people begin to hide at home, not travel, not go to work, not go to school.
8: Department of Homeland Security Secretary Mark Wayne Mullen said in a statement that ICE is not conducting worksite operations in the state and is instead targeting, quote, heinous criminals. When asked about the enforcement operations in rural Kansas, a public affairs official for ICE responded with examples of undocumented immigrants who've committed crimes like homicide or assault in the Kansas City metro area. Frank Duran is one of several community members who shared a video on social media of being pulled over by ICE agents to show proof of citizenship.
10: They're just pulling over random people and trying to use scare tactics and intimidation.
8: He and his daughter were asked to show ID when she picked him up from work at a beef packing plant in Dodge City on Tuesday. Duran says they weren't given a reason for the stop.
10: My daughter gets out shaking and crying, saying, Dad, they profiled us. She's like, we're both born here in Kansas. We're legal citizens, Dad.
8: While it's

0: hard to say how much of an impact this operation could have on the price of beef, local activists say the impact on the community is clear. For NPR News, I'm Kalen Moore in Liberal, Kansas.
1: The nor'easter this past weekend dumped more than 6 inches of rain on parts of the Northeast. Extreme rainfall like that can overwhelm old sewer systems and cause flooding. Some cities are developing better ways to handle flash floods. Reporter Steve Kastenbaum in New York reports on some low-cost fixes that are hiding in plain sight.
2: Backhoes are digging up a paved yard at the Jefferson Houses. It's a public housing complex in East Harlem. Rit Agarwala says the reason is below the surface.
3: A historic stream. There used to be Harlem Creek that flowed down 116th Street.
2: Agarwala is a former commissioner of the city's Department of Environmental Protection. He said water has a memory. It wants to follow well-worn paths. But the city's old sewer system can't handle the extreme rainfalls that are happening more often here.
3: All of that water trying to get into the sewer system, it's like taking a 2-liter bottle of water and trying to dump it into an 8-ounce cup.
2: With nowhere to go, the rain then floods streets and buildings. So crews here are building tanks under the yard and topping it with pavers that let rain seep through the soil into the holding area.
3: So that instead of just a concrete slab that's a playground or other open space for the residents that creates flooding in the areas around it, this actually becomes a solution that keeps the apartment buildings from getting flooded.
2: While billions of dollars have been earmarked for sewer upgrades, hundreds of less disruptive flood mitigation projects like this were installed across New York over the last few years. Other cities like Philadelphia and Portland, Oregon are doing the same. The idea is to turn the ground into a sponge and absorb the water. The compounding effect of these adaptations enables cities to bounce back more quickly from flash floods. Walk along 116th Street by Malcolm X Boulevard in Manhattan, and you see the city's most basic flood defense on every corner.
3: So this is a catch basin. We have roughly 150,000 of them across New York City.
2: When it rains, litter in the street blocks some catch basins or storm drains. So Agarwala said the city launched a pilot program recruiting volunteers to clear away garbage and restore the flow.
3: Some good citizen will just rake aside whatever's covering it over, and the intersection will drain in a matter of minutes often.
2: There's another flood mitigation fix on this corner that's easy to miss. The 116th Street subway station was prone to flooding, so the transit authority's Eric Wilson said they installed a riser at each entrance. People now have to step up before they climb down into the station.
4: And that little elevation creates just enough of a runoff mitigation to keep rainwater from going down into the stairs below.
2: The city installed steps like this at hundreds of subway entrances, with more to come. They also raised sidewalk air vents that were prone to flooding. And there's been a payoff. Extreme rainfall used to shut down entire subway lines for hours. But during the recent nor'easter, the disruptions were localized and short-lasting. During several flash floods over the summer, the impact was also limited. Engineers also designed protection right into the sidewalks. Andrea Parker of the Gowanus Canal Conservancy showed off a curbside rain garden in Brooklyn. It's filled with greenery and a tree, but it's not typical landscaping. Water flows into the rain garden from the street instead of into the sewer system.
5: And then it soaks in. There's about 3 feet of soil and then 2 feet of gravel that have tons of pore space for that water to percolate into.
2: Adding sewer capacity in a neighborhood like this costs tens and sometimes hundreds of millions of dollars. A curbside rain garden costs about $40,000 to build.
5: Each of those pieces of decentralized green infrastructure is part of the larger solution.
2: Back in Harlem, Agarwala said the payoff shows up after a storm passes.
3: There's tremendous flooding at a given intersection, and then half an hour later, it's totally gone.
2: Extreme rain is the new normal for some cities. They can't stop it. But they're bouncing back faster with fixes many people never notice. For NPR News, I'm Steve Kastenbaum in New York.
1: 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I'm A. Martinez.
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3: Good morning. U.S. troops have left Iraq more than two decades after they first invaded. Iraq is calling it Sovereignty Day. We hear from retired Lieutenant General H.R. McMaster about what comes next. It's Morning Edition from NPR News. The Supreme Court is letting the Trump administration go back to deporting immigrants to countries where they have no ties. I'm Michelle Martin.
4: And I'm A. Martinez. The order is temporary while the court considers if the policy is legal. Also, New York's governor wants an investigation into Cornell's campus culture, and the former head of construction for the Trump Organization sees the president following an old pattern in his D.C. projects, not waiting for official approval. It's Wednesday, September 30th. On this day in 1939, the first football game aired on television. News is next.
5: Live from NPR News in Washington, I'm Korva Coleman. President Trump says major tech companies have agreed to come together and self-police their artificial intelligence products. The voluntary agreement comes after about 30 executives from the biggest U.S. tech companies gathered at the White House. NPR's Emily Feng has more.
6: Asked whether this agreement was legally enforceable, Trump replied,
7: I think it's morally binding, yeah.
6: He argued that private tech companies can be trusted to regulate themselves. The accord asks companies to monitor their AI products and set up internal controls to make sure they do not hack into other systems.
7: Their companies are at stake. If something goes wrong, their companies are at stake. They're not going to let that happen. This is going to be all for the good, and we're going to have it be nice and safe. And they're really going to be policing each other.
6: Those involved offered no details on how that would work. Emily Feng, NPR News, The White House.
5: The U.S. Supreme Court will let the Trump administration deport migrants to countries that they don't have any links to. This is an interim opinion until the High Court can hear the case in full in December. The Trump administration has been deporting migrants to places such as Somalia and South Sudan, countries where there is conflict. NPR's Linda Kenyon reports opponents say the policy permanently harms migrants.
8: The National Immigration Litigation Alliance, which is representing the migrants facing deportation, says that these immigrants have, quote, faced prolonged and arbitrary detention, beatings and sexual assault and disappearance. And they also say that there is the possibility that they would be sent back to their home countries where they would face persecution.
5: NPR's Linda Kenyon reporting. The Pentagon says the U.S. military has formally left Iraq. In a statement, the Defense Department says the U.S. has concluded its military mission there. The U.S. says Iraq now has the primary responsibility for addressing its own military challenges. NPR has learned of a plan for a massive new data center on federal land in Utah. As NPR's Jeff Brumfield reports, it would involve building hundreds of nuclear reactors.
9: The proposal seen by NPR came from the company Valor Atomics. Valor already has a test reactor operating in Utah, but it wants to build around 450 more small nuclear reactors on 9,000 acres of federal land. The reactors would provide power for data centers, among other things. Neil Clark with the Southern Utah Wilderness Alliance says Valor isn't the only company quietly seeking to build data centers on public lands.
10: It's pretty obvious that they are trying to keep these proposals and these processes totally under the radar to make sure the public is kept in the dark.
9: The Bureau of Land Management says the public will have an opportunity to comment on the proposal after the agency reviews the application for completeness. Jeff Brumfield, NPR News.
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11: Good morning, and thanks for waking up with us on South Carolina Public Radio. I'm Christina Thacker with your state headlines. The Orangeburg County School District is mourning the loss of one of its teachers. The district confirmed 61-year-old Rosa Green was a teacher at North Middle High School before she died in a car crash Monday morning. The district said in its statement that Green was a math teacher. She had been teaching for more than 20 years. Troopers with the South Carolina Highway Patrol investigating the crash say it happened just after 9 a.m. on U.S. 178. And Charleston is taking steps to get new flood protections. The U.S. Army Corps of Engineers awarded two design contracts worth over $6 million to help fund the battery expansion project. The money will fund surveys and engineering work along two major sections of the peninsula waterfront. Officials said that this funding is only for the pre-construction design phase and does not authorize actual construction yet. The total cost for the project is estimated at $1.3 billion, with the federal government covering 65% of the bill and the city paying for the rest. Still ahead, defense attorneys for Alec Murdaugh want the state to turn over cell phone data as they prepare to defend him in a double murder retrial. Plus, a 30-year-old housekeeper in Lexington has been charged with stealing from four assisted living residents. More on those stories in about 25 minutes. And those are some of your Morning State headlines here on South Carolina Public Radio. 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
13: Good Wednesday morning. I'm South Carolina Public Radio Chief Meteorologist Tim Miller. Here's my forecast for the upstate for Greenville and Spartanburg. It's a warm day today. Look for a high temperature of 86 degrees with sunshine and a few passing clouds. For the Piedmont Rock Hill, temperature of 87 for you today. Again, just a few passing clouds sort of here and there. For the Midlands, Aiken, Lexington, Columbia, and Sumter, sunshine, warmer, 89 today. The humidity up just a bit. Some of us could flirt with 90 degrees in some of the warmer places around town. Towards the PD, the Grand Strand, Conway, Darlington, Myrtle Beach, 88. Partly cloudy skies for us this afternoon. And down towards the Lowcountry, I would say Charleston, Hilton Head to Beaufort, temperature for you of 85. You'll notice the humidity up just a little bit, maybe a few clouds, and won't rule out a spotty shower down near Hilton Head. Other than that, pretty nice day today.
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4: It's Morning Edition from NPR News. I'm A. Martinez in Culver City, California.
17: And I'm Michelle Martin in Washington, D.C. Good morning. U.S. forces have left Iraq more than two decades after the invasion that overthrew Saddam Hussein. The Iraqi government has declared it Sovereignty Day. In a few minutes, we'll speak with President Trump's former National Security Advisor, H.R. McMaster, who commanded troops in Iraq. But we're going to start with the details from Baghdad.
4: NPR's Jane Arraf, who covered the war in Iraq, embedded with the U.S. military, joins us from Baghdad. Jane, I mean, Sovereignty Day almost sounds like it's a festive thing. I mean, tell us what's happening there.
18: Well, I guess we should say this isn't the first time the U.S. has withdrawn. In 2011, after a disagreement with Iraq over the status of U.S. forces here, the military left. And then they were invited back 3 years later to fight ISIS. And they stayed since then as part of a U.S.-led international coalition fighting the militant group. Iraqi leaders and U.S. commanders held a ceremony in Baghdad this morning. It was closed to the press, but it will be broadcast by state TV in Iraq. And Iraqi's Prime Minister Ali Azadi told them that Iraq is entering a new phase, taking full responsibility for its own security. The last of the troops had pulled out before the deadline, but the U.S. military announced just this morning that they were gone.
4: Now, we've seen the Kurdish region of Iraq been hit pretty hard in the U.S. war with Iran. What's the reaction there to the U.S. forces leaving the area?
18: Well, there's really deep concern there. Kurdish leaders say they're being left defenseless. Iran and Iran-backed militias in Iraq have been really hitting hard a lot of the bases of armed Iranian opposition groups in the Kurdish region, as well as U.S. positions. Here in Baghdad, we went to what had been the Joint Military Command Center yesterday and found it under renovation. Every other time we've been there, there have been U.S. commanders working with Iraqi ones. From today, it's purely Iraqi. The Armed Forces spokesman, Sabah Numan, told us that the relationship with the United States will now move to more equal footing.
19: We had a very good work together. We had a friendship. We worked together. We thanks all efforts that the coalition did in all the countries. And we will continue this relationship in another way.
18: And he says they're now in discussions with the U.S. as well as Turkey and South Korea for things like radar systems to help counter missiles and drones. They're not a substitute, of course, for much more advanced U.S. air defenses.
4: Now, how are Iraqis feeling about all this?
18: Well, the Iran-backed militias that emerged after the U.S. toppled Saddam Hussein are definitely celebrating. They see this as a victory. But, you know, for most younger Iraqis, and this is a very young country, this very important development feels almost theoretical, abstract. They've never seen a soldier after U.S. forces withdrew from the cities and retreated to bases. But Iraq was occupied by the U.S. for 8 years. The U.S. ran this country. At its height, there were 170,000 U.S. soldiers here. So now there are huge economic and some security challenges, but it's a much more stable Iraq. And a lot of Iraqis are just enjoying the holiday. They want what they've always wanted for their families, a normal, peaceful life.
4: That's NPR's Jane Raff from Baghdad. Thank you, Jane.
18: Thank you.
17: Let's bring in retired Lieutenant General H.R. McMaster. General McMaster served as National Security Advisor during the first Trump administration. He also served in Iraq during both Gulf Wars. He's now a senior fellow at the Hoover Institution and author of Battlegrounds, The Fight to Defend the Free World. General, good morning. Thanks for joining us once again.
20: Hey, great to be with you, Michelle.
17: So the U.S. is pulling the last of its troops out of Iraq at a time when the U.S. and Israel are at war with Iraq's neighbor, Iran. In your opinion, is this the right time to end the U.S. military presence in Iraq?
20: You know, I think it's not the right time, Michelle, and the reason is really that this is going to embolden, I think, the Iranians to a certain extent. And it's not clear that there has been the enduring defeat of ISIS. Remember, that became the most destructive terrorist organization in history, taking control of territory the size of Great Britain and conducting something like 95 attacks outside of the area that it controlled, including, of course, remember, in Brussels and Paris and Marseille and so forth. So I think it's really important to ensure the enduring defeat of ISIS, and having troops there helps you. It just helps you develop the intelligence picture and work with Iraqis who are doing the majority of the fighting toward the end of our commitment there. But then also we want a strong Iraq that is not aligned with Iran. And, of course, the Iraqis are calling this Sovereignty Day, but their sovereignty is being undermined by these Iranian militias who are really acting like the Hezbollah model that Iran has used to destroy that beautiful country and to threaten Israel on its northern border. You know, they create these militias that lay outside of government's control such they can be turned against that government if that government acts against Iranian interests.
17: So you've given us a couple of things to think about here, so let me take them one by one. How will the U.S. maintain an anti-ISIS campaign without U.S. troops in Iraq and Syria? I mean, can it be done remotely from Jordan or Kuwait?
20: It really depends on the capabilities of the Iraqis. And, of course, the Iraqis are, from a security force perspective, are divided between the main government Iraqi security forces and the Kurdish regional government security forces. Remember, it's the latter, the Kurdish forces and the Kurdish regional government that was attacked by over 1,000 times by Iran, and they're at greatest risk. And those Kurdish forces just unified in the last week.
17: And to the point of those militias, Iraq's prime minister has set a goal to disarm militias that are supported by Iran, bring them under Baghdad's control by the end of June. And at least three of the factions there in Iraq have said they won't comply. So I'm trying to understand how this is going to happen without U.S. troops.
20: Well, it's going to be a big problem. And what you're going to have is Iraqi security forces committed against these militias to forcibly disarm them. This is, you know, this is Ali al-Zaidi, who's made it his goal to disarm these militias, to really regain Iraqi sovereignty. He's also trying to take on a huge corruption problem in the country that is that has weakened the country and weakened its governance. So he has a lot to take on. Initially, he had set a deadline of 30 September to disarm these militias, and then that got kicked back to next year. I suspect, Michelle, it's going to get kicked back again because of the strength of these militias and the support they still get from Iran. Hey, and this is another really big argument for ensuring that Iran doesn't get the infusion of cash it desperately needs at this moment, because we know from recent history, after the Biden administration decided not to enforce U.S. sanctions against Iran, that the money that flooded into their coffers went to their proxies, militias, and terrorist organizations in the region. You know, from Hezbollah to certainly Hamas to Palestinian Islamic Jihad to what was Assad's proxy army in Syria to these militias, these hostile Shabi militias and Kateb Hezbollah in Iraq, and of course the Houthis in Yemen.
17: And we only have about a minute left, but I'm understanding we are hearing that the Kurds are feeling vulnerable. While a lot of Iraqis are celebrating the troop withdrawal because they do, as we said, are considering it a restoration of sort of full sovereignty, we understand that the Kurds are feeling especially vulnerable. And we're wondering what message you think this sends to them.
20: Well, I mean, I think that we need to reassure them, you know, that if necessary, we'll come back to assist them like we did after the Gulf War in 1991. With Operation Provide Comfort, which allowed that region to thrive and to really be kind of much different from the rest of Iraq, which was still living under the brutality of Saddam Hussein. So they are nervous. They've unified their security forces, as I mentioned, and they're squeezed, you know, between Iran, these militias in Iraq, and Turkey as well.
17: And we only have about 10 seconds left, but I am wondering about the troops that you led, and I'm wondering if you have any sense of how you think they might feel about this.
20: Well, I hope they feel tremendous pride. We were engaged against the enemies of all civilized people, this brutal al-Qaeda in Iraq. And if you want to see the real evidence of how important those soldiers were to protecting the Iraqi people and our interests against this terrorist organization, just look at the last complete withdrawal from Iraq, which was 2011. What happened next? The rise of ISIS. Again, the most destructive terrorist organization in history. So that was a righteous mission, in my view, the way that war evolved. It evolved into a war against modern-day barbarians, on a modern-day frontier between barbarism and civilization.
17: Hey, we've got a couple minutes left, if you can stay with me for just two more minutes. And you led the fight against al-Qaeda in an extremely complicated part of Iraq with lots of sectarian and ethnic divisions. And a lot of those divisions are still there today. And I do wonder, what is the strategy for addressing that?
20: Yeah, it's really to provide security. What these groups want more than anything is to pit communities against each other. This is how ISIS, you know, regained control, largely because of sectarian policies on the part of the Shia-dominated Iraqi government, which convinced many in the Sunni communities that al-Qaeda, that these jihadist terrorist organizations were their patrons and protectors, the only thing protecting them from evisceration. So I think it's really important to have security by forces that are respected and treat all groups equally. And then to transcend these sectarian differences is really important, to create the mediating mechanisms, the effective governance. And so there were some strong Iraqi leaders I worked with who did this. And you know, this is Najm Abid Abdullah al-Jabouri, the mayor of Talafer, who later then led parts of the offensive against ISIS in Mosul, and then became the governor of Nineveh province. You know, we should support leaders like that, right, who can bring people together, forge the kind of accommodation that breaks the cycle of sectarian violence. Because, you know, what Iran wants, they want to keep the Arab world perpetually enmeshed in these sectarian civil wars or fitness, to keep them perpetually weak. That will allow them to establish, in their minds, you know, hegemonic influence over the Middle East, surround Israel, and kill all the Jews. That's what Iran really wants to do, and that's why the stakes in this war with Iran are so high.
17: We have to leave it there for now. That's retired Lieutenant General H.R. McMaster, who served as National Security Advisor in the first Trump administration and served extensively in Iraq. General, thank you so much for these insights.
20: Thank you, Michelle.
17: This is NPR News.
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13: Good Wednesday morning. I'm South Carolina Public Radio Chief Meteorologist Tim Miller. Here's my forecast for the upstate for Greenville and Spartanburg. It's a warm day today. Look for a high temperature of 86 degrees with sunshine and a few passing clouds. For the Piedmont Rock Hill, temperature of 87 for you today. Again, just a few passing clouds sort of here and there. For the Midlands, Aiken, Lexington, Columbia, and Sumter, sunshine, warmer, 89 today. The humidity up just a bit. Some of us could flirt with 90 degrees in some of the warmer places around town. Towards the PD, the Grand Strand, Conway, Darlington, Myrtle Beach, 88. Partly cloudy skies for us this afternoon. And down towards the Lowcountry, I would say Charleston, Hilton Head, to Beaufort. Temperature for you of 85. You'll notice the humidity up just a little bit. Maybe a few clouds. And won't rule out a spotty shower down near Hilton Head. Other than that, pretty nice day today.
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4: This is Morning Edition from NPR News. I'm A. Martinez.
17: And I'm Michelle Martin. Good morning. Will Lindsay Clancy face a new trial on charges of murdering her three children? WBUR's Deborah Becker reports on Clancy's first appearance in a Massachusetts court since the judge declared a mistrial.
22: At yesterday's hearing, Judge William Sullivan said he wants to quickly set a potential trial date, and he hopes to do so at another hearing in November.
23: That's my goal in this thing, is to get this thing tried as soon as proper without sacrificing anyone's rights, anyone's position. But I don't want this thing to then just start to kind of get kicked down the road, punted.
22: But both sides said they wanted to wait to set a date until Sullivan rules on the motions they filed and any appeals. Among the motions is a defense request that the judge issue a finding of not guilty without any new trial. Clancy's attorney, Kevin Reddington, argued that prosecutors did not prove that Clancy was mentally competent or that she committed the crimes.
24: It's not new rocket science by any means. It's the fact that they cannot prove probable cause.
22: But prosecutor Shannon Buckingham told the judge the trial showed that Clancy planned the murders of her children and then tried to take her own life.
25: That there isn't enough evidence to prove that she did it, I would suggest is a laughable argument. And based on what Your Honor sat through several weeks of the trial, that the Commonwealth met its burden.
22: Another defense motion asked that the case be dismissed because the judge should have investigated reports that a juror wasn't following the law. Plymouth County District Attorney Tim Cruz told reporters outside after the hearing that he's still evaluating whether there will be another trial.
26: No determination has been made as to anything. We're doing our due diligence. We're going to continue to do that.
22: Cruz did not say when he might make a decision or whether he would charge Clancy with first-degree murder again or opt for lesser charges. Dozens of Clancy's supporters, many of whom attended the trial, crowded into the courtroom. Renee Kimball of Maine was disappointed.
0: It would have been great, obviously, to have some kind of outcome and be celebrating, you know, the win for Lindsay and getting her where she needs to be.
22: Kimball and other supporters say they'll be back for the November hearing, but it could take several months before it's clear how this case might proceed. For NPR News, I'm Deborah Becker in Boston.
4: The White House says President Trump is uniquely qualified to remake the Capitol's architecture because of his real estate career. Some of his staff have called him the builder-in-chief. Critics say he's bulldozing laws and norms. NPR's Rachel Treisman reports.
1: President Trump told New York Magazine earlier this month that he is building his legacy in D.C. because, quote, nobody will do it once I'm gone. The second-term president wants to make his mark on the Kennedy Center, the reflecting pool, the White House, and even the D.C. skyline.
3: I have heard the president say, I am president because I am rich. I am rich because I am a developer. I am a developer because I have exquisite taste.
1: That's Greg Werkheiser, whose firm, Cultural Heritage Partners, is leading several lawsuits against Trump's projects.
3: It would appear that much of his self-worth is tied to this mythology of Trump as builder.
1: Trump and those in his orbit refer to these pursuits as a natural extension of his New York City developer days. But those were marked by lawsuits and shortcuts, too, starting with the first skyscraper he built from scratch, Trump Tower.
6: Young Donald, they all referred to him as. Not Mr. Trump, it was always the Young Donald.
1: Penelope Hunter Stiebel was a curator at the Metropolitan Museum of Art in 1979 when Trump bought the Bonwit Teller Building on Fifth Avenue, the future site of Trump Tower. She wanted to save the historic sculptures on its facade, and she says the Trump Organization agreed to donate them to the Met. But in the spring of 1980, demolition crews arrived with jackhammers. After getting a panicked call from a friend at the gallery across the street, Hunter Stiebel jumped in a cab, only to get stuck in Fifth Avenue traffic.
6: So I got out and I ran 10 blocks. Always remember it because I was 9 months pregnant.
1: Her friend grabbed all the cash he could from his gallery employees and raced across the street to appeal to the crew.
6: The foreman said, I'd love to take your money, but I can't. The young Donald has said specifically that there's this crazy woman at a museum up the avenue who wants them, and I have to be sure they're absolutely destroyed.
1: The Trump Organization, facing early bad press, claimed that saving the sculptures would have delayed demolition and cost more than they were worth. Barbara Rez was the head of construction for the Trump Organization in the 1980s and is now an outspoken critic. She says Trump's efforts to cut corners aren't new, recalling another incident where he ordered crews to demolish an apartment before getting the permit to do so.
7: There's no regard for the law back then, but he wasn't the king of the world. He wasn't the president. Now he has no regard for the law, and he gets away with it.
1: White House spokesperson Davis Ingle told NPR that Trump can, quote, walk and chew gum at the same time, balancing the nation's economy and security with his building projects. But experts say he's skirting laws along the way.
9: The president has approached these projects not so much as a builder, but as an owner.
1: Historian Tim Naftali is a professor at Columbia University's School of International Public Affairs.
9: The president of the United States does not own the United States. The president of the United States doesn't even own the White House.
1: He says past presidents got congressional approval and funding for White House renovations. They worked with Congress to build memorials to their predecessors, not themselves. But Trump hasn't sought approval from Congress for construction, even though his party controls both houses.
9: The building projects are simply a symptom of President Trump's theory of government, which is that he alone is the federal government.
1: His administration is packing review boards with his allies, bypassing historic preservation norms, and working to roll back protections for historic sites nationwide. Here's Werkheiser again.
3: The worse his approval ratings, the economy, and the war get, the more time he spends in the sandbox playing with America's historic sites as if they were his personal toys.
1: Whether or not Trump's construction outlasts his presidency, experts worry a damaged democracy will be harder to rebuild. Rachel Treisman, NPR News.
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11: I'm Anthony Brooks. Hawaii is in the midst of an unprecedented hurricane season, experiencing three the same year, the first time in recorded history. We check in on the islands after the most recent storm, Nolo, and hear about a state reeling from hurricane fatigue. That's next time on Here and Now.
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12: Good morning. You're listening to South Carolina Public Radio. I'm Christina Thacker with your statewide headlines. Defense attorneys for Alec Murdaugh want the state to turn over cell phone data as they prepare to defend him again on charges he murdered his wife and son. South Carolina Public Radio's Victoria Hansen has more on the latest motion.
14: Murdaugh's defense team filed the motion late Monday, asking the judge to compel the state to turn over forensic extraction files from several phones, including those of the victims. The defense says that information will provide a deeper dive beyond text messages, photos, and emails. They say it can show deleted information, as well as when that information was created or changed. They especially want to know more about what happened around the time of the murders. The prosecution used video from the cell phone of Murdaugh's son during the initial trial to show Murdaugh was at the crime scene. The state is expected to respond in court filings. A new hearing in the case has been scheduled for October 16th. Victoria Hansen, South Carolina Public Radio, Charleston.
12: A 30-year-old housekeeper in Lexington has been charged with stealing from four assisted living residents. Cecily Holliston was a housekeeper at Rafa Residential Care in Lexington County. She is accused of taking victim's debit card for personal purchases between August 2025 and January of this year. She was charged with four counts of exploitation of a vulnerable adult and four charges of financial transaction card fraud with a value of more than $500 in a six-month period. The case will be prosecuted by the South Carolina Attorney General's office. And Berkeley County's council approved a more than 2,000-acre development project on Monday. Jada Washington reports.
16: The council unanimously approved the Lake Village project that will bring approximately 5,500 homes near the Cane Bay Plantation, 250 of which must be attainable housing. The development agreement requires the developer donate $10 million for traffic infrastructure improvements, include five new access points to the village, and pay for school development fees. Residents in the public comment had mixed views. Some supported the development while others opposed. But County Supervisor Johnny Cribb says council had two options, and the approval replaces a previous 2006 development agreement.
19: We've tried to improve what was already there because there's two choices. Let them develop as is or get a better deal. The community has not fallen on deaf ears. You've helped us get a better deal. There's no doubt about it.
16: Lake Village is projected to be completed in 20 years. Jada Washington, South Carolina Public Radio.
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17: It's Morning Edition from NPR News. I'm Michelle Martin in Washington, D.C.
4: And I'm A. Martinez in Culver City, California. The U.S. Supreme Court is allowing the Trump administration to resume the deportation of immigrants to countries they have no ties to.
17: That is, for now. The order from the court wasn't signed. It did not explain the court's reasoning, but it cleared the way for third country removals while the Supreme Court prepares to hear the case.
4: Here's NPR's Linda Kenyon to help explain this to us. So, Linda, tell us more about third country removals. What are they exactly?
8: Well, yeah, they are a very big piece of the Trump administration's efforts to ramp up deportations. So they allow the government to deport people whose home countries will not accept them and then send them to third-party countries. Now, the Trump administration has agreements with dozens of countries to take these immigrants to places like Mexico, Rwanda, and South Sudan. The government argues that third-country deportations are, quote, an essential tool to remove certain aliens, including some of the worst criminal aliens. The Trump administration also said that the countries with which the U.S. government has made deportation deals have said they would not mistreat these migrants. The general counsel for the Department of Homeland Security, James Percival, he applauded the court, saying that this was, quote, a bad day for criminal illegals and open borders activists alike.
4: All right, so that's what the Trump administration is saying. What about immigration advocates? What are they saying?
8: Well, they are saying that this policy causes irreparable harm to immigrants. And the National Immigration Litigation Alliance, which is representing the migrants facing deportation, says that these immigrants have, quote, faced prolonged and arbitrary detention, beatings, and sexual assault, and disappearance. And they also say that there is the possibility that they would be sent back to their home countries where they would face persecution. Now, I would also say that there are four unnamed immigrants who initially challenged these third-party deportations. And the lead plaintiff says that he suffers from severe mental illness and fears that he will be sent to a country where he will not receive any treatment. Also, U.S. District Judge Brian Murphy in Boston, he ordered a pause to the deportations earlier this year, and he said that they violate due process rights. And the U.S. Court of Appeals for the First Circuit largely upheld that ruling.
4: Okay, so that pause on these deportations was unpaused by the Supreme Court.
8: Yes, that's what yesterday's ruling did. But it also asked both sides to argue whether lower courts had the jurisdiction to rule on the issue and order nationwide relief from these deportations. And it also questioned whether the Trump policy is legal or whether it violated the due process clause or conventions against torture. It's important to note, by the way, that while the ruling was not further elaborated, the three liberal justices on the court did say they would have kept the limits on these deportations in place until the full court takes up the case.
4: So when's the court going to look at this again?
8: The court begins its new session in October. It will take up the full arguments in this case in December, as the justices try to determine whether the deportations are legal. Previously, the Supreme Court's conservative supermajority recognized President Trump does have substantial authority over immigration policy.
4: That's NPR's Linda Kenyon. Thank you very much.
8: Thank you.
17: I need to let you know that this next story includes descriptions of sexual violence. A prosecutor in New York says it could be 6 weeks before a sexual assault case at Cornell University is presented to a grand jury. That campus is in an uproar after a former student filed a civil lawsuit saying she was gang raped by seven male students in 2024. NPR's Brian Mann reports from Ithaca.
0: It's a gray, drizzly day. There are splashes of autumn color as students hurry to class. Yu Chung, a graduate student, pauses to talk about the sexual assault case here that's drawn global attention. She can't stop thinking about the woman who was allegedly raped and the scrutiny she's faced since.
18: It must be very brutal for the victim to go through all the processes. And I know of someone who also went through those processes, so I feel really bad.
0: Amoya Mosley, another Cornell student, says she doesn't understand why more wasn't done in 2024, when word of the alleged sexual assault by multiple men at a frat party first spread on campus.
20: They should be, like, in jail, not just expelled.
0: According to Cornell, only some of the men involved in the incident were actually expelled. One reason women here are so concerned, a survey conducted last year found as many as 1 in 3 female students at Cornell experienced sexual assault during their time here. After the woman came forward in 2024 and described her experience to campus police, the county prosecutor Matthew Van Houten reviewed her statement and says he concluded she gave voluntary consent.
21: Fraternity members who were part of this were morally reprehensible, and it was a disgusting situation. That being said, that's not the legal standard, and we can't prosecute someone for a crime because they are morally wrong. They have to be in violation of the penal law.
0: In fact, the woman's partially redacted original statement released by Van Houten describes moments where men reached for her genitals, grabbing her face and kissing her. Despite being too young to drink legally, she described being so inebriated she couldn't remember certain incidents. Still, Van Houten says no further criminal investigation was warranted.
21: Would there be more evidence collected or needed if we were going to prosecute a case, if that statement alleged a crime? Absolutely. Then we would want more investigation to be done. But that would not have changed the initial assessment based upon her statement.
0: Van Houten says his view changed after the woman came forward with her civil lawsuit. Van Houten confirmed his office has opened an investigation, though he says they're still trying to schedule a first meeting with the woman. While Van Houten's handling of this case has drawn scrutiny, Cornell also faced a call yesterday from New York Governor Kathy Hochul for an independent probe into how the school responded to the incident and whether the campus culture here is safe. Cornell officials said in a statement the school will cooperate with elected officials to, quote, advance student safety and well-being. Graduate student Yu Chung says women here are worried. She described going to fraternity parties where she felt vulnerable.
18: Yeah, I did. And it may be not safe.
22: It felt risky there.
18: Yeah, if you're unwell and intoxicated, yeah.
0: As anger grows, a public shaming campaign has begun, with people sharing social media posts where they name the 7 men accused in the woman's civil lawsuit, calling for them to be held accountable. Ryan Mann, NPR News, Ithaca, New York.
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7: Hi, I'm Victoria Hansen, a reporter for South Carolina Public Radio. Covering the coast of South Carolina means covering hurricanes. We have learned the hard way they can cause mass destruction inland, as we saw with Helene, but increased development is a big issue, especially on the coast. You know, when we're dealing with issues of rising sea levels and we're dealing with issues involving marine mammals. So the environment is huge to talk about here. I personally like to talk about the Sea Islands because they're a source for stories about Gullah Geechee people, and that is the direct descendants of slaves who still live here. You know, all the challenges they face as they try to maintain their culture with all this increased development and the environmental issues. And then finally, I think what makes the coast a little different to cover is all the stories about tourism. You know, from the Grand Strand down to Hilton Head Island, there are just so many festivals and events to share with folks, especially people who've just moved here. Be informed, be connected with South Carolina Public Radio.
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0: I'm Bobby Connor for South Carolina Public Radio with Health Focus here at the radio studio for the Medical University of South Carolina in Charleston. In recent years, overall lung cancer incidence rates in the U.S. have continued to decline. However, there is a rising proportion of lung cancer diagnosis among non-smokers and younger adults, especially younger women. Dr. Miriam Alexander is here to talk about the details. Dr. Alexander is an associate professor of medicine and an oncologist specializing in lung cancer at MUSC Hollings Cancer Center. Dr. Alexander, tell us more about recent trends in the U.S. concerning the diagnosis of lung cancer.
1: So lung cancer is still the leading cause of cancer death in the U.S. and the second most commonly diagnosed cancer in both men and women. But the overall picture is, as you said, actually improving, with new cases falling for decades, largely because fewer people are smoking. We actually find more cancers are being caught early, and this shift took off after low-dose CT screening was recommended in 2013. What we are finding is that people who never smoked are making a bigger proportion of the lung cancer patients we're seeing.
0: Tell us more about what is known concerning lung cancer diagnosis in individuals who never smoked.
1: The never smoker is someone who has smoked fewer than 100 cigarettes in their entire lifetime. So we are finding that people who never smoked are making up a bigger proportion of the lung cancer patients. 20 years ago, it was under 10%, but today it's closer to 20%. But in the broader U.S. population, the rate among never smokers are been steady, but the worrying exception is in young Asian and Hispanic women, where lung cancer rates have either held steady or gone up.
0: What risk factors might have caused the development of lung cancer in never smokers?
1: We find that this rise is a convergence of genetic susceptibility, environmental exposures such as radon, cooking fumes, indoor-outdoor air pollution, and all interacting on a biology that is dominated by this EGFR-mutated lung cancer.
0: What can be done to diagnose lung cancer early for never smokers?
1: So never smokers are not currently recommended for screening, and neither are young women, because in patients with low risk, screening can cause more harm than benefit. The current research is moving towards risk-based screening that uses other factors other than smoking, such as family history, environmental exposures, genetics, and possibly AI and blood-based biomarkers to identify high-risk never smokers who could benefit from the screening. So the future really isn't about scanning everyone, but getting better at figuring out who is actually at risk.
0: Tell us more about radon as a risk factor for lung cancer.
1: So in terms of environmental exposures, we know about radon, which is an odorless radioactive gas that is coming from uranium in the soil. It is responsible for 10 to 15% of U.S. lung cancer deaths. And you can actually test for this using radon test kits. And you can mitigate this by a venting pipe and fan system that pulls it out before it enters the home.
0: Dr. Alexander, thanks for talking with us about trends related to lung cancer.
1: You're welcome, Bobby. Thanks so much for having me.
0: From the radio studio for the Medical University of South Carolina in Charleston, I'm Bobby Connor for South Carolina Public Radio.

0: I'm Mark Rapp, and this is Rap on Jazz. Before he became known as the Godfather of Soul, James Brown was a musically talented child growing up near the South Carolina-Georgia border. Born in Barnwell County, South Carolina, he moved to Augusta, Georgia in the late 1930s. By the age of 12, he was already performing gospel, blues, and pop music. In his late teens, Brown joined Bobby Bird's band, which later became known as the Famous Flames. They signed with King Records, and in 1956, they released their first single, Please, Please, Please. This hit launched Brown's career, and 2 years later, Try Me reached number one on the R&B charts. Brown's unstoppable energy, gospel-infused soul, and electrifying performances set him apart as an artist. This has been Rap on Jazz, a co-production of Cola Jazz and South Carolina Public Radio, made possible by the ETV Endowment of South Carolina.
1: 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I'm Steve Seal. 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
5: From Marketplace in Washington, I'm Kimberly Adams. Remember the earbuds with the white cord that plugged into your phone or iPod from like 20-ish years ago? Some of us never let them go, but for most, they're a relic of the past. Not anymore, though. Bose announced new wired earbuds this week. The company is calling the renewed interest a cultural renaissance. As Marketplace's Caitlin Tan reports, this is part of a larger analog tech comeback.
7: Wired headphones are all over social media. People love them, including Instagram user Zainelli, who posted a reel about it.
8: Cool and all that, but there's just something about the OG wires that just go crazy. I don't know what it is about it. I don't know if I'm tripping. It's just nostalgia.
7: Zainelli, you're not tripping. Paul Gagnon with Circana says consumers spent 16% more on wired headphones in 2026.
9: It's for this kind of throwback nostalgia to a simpler time with a device that just does a very simple, basic function, but sparks maybe some joy.
7: Like popping in a CD or calling a friend on a landline, the kind with the curly cord. Gagnon says this isn't necessarily about saving money.
9: Everybody has a camera in their smartphone. Why would somebody want to buy a $150 point-and-shoot camera? It's for the experience.
7: It's novel for Gen Z, says Eric Athis, the author of Saying No to New.
10: They're the generation that has known Amazon Prime and apps. This is all they've known their whole lives.
7: 28-year-old Andrew Roth recently switched to an analog alarm clock.
11: Instead of rolling over and grabbing your phone and checking it, you have like 5-10 minutes of peace in the morning.
7: Roth says that as AI surges, people are reevaluating their relationship with technology and thinking,
11: as, hey, maybe this is not so good for us and for the world around us.
7: Roth's company Offline promotes another throwback, meeting up with people in real life. I'm Caitlin Tan for Marketplace.
5: Let's do the numbers. Dow, S&P, and NASDAQ futures are mixed but mostly flat in the negative one-tenth to positive one-tenth percent range, with the Dow future up 28 points. The 10-year Treasury yield is down at 5.23%. The financial services company Robinhood announced yesterday that it will start letting its users trade certain stocks 24/7 on the weekends. This comes as the financial industry has been making a broader push to expand trading hours. Robinhood has

0: allowed users to do round-the-clock trading on weekdays since 2023.
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0: Industrial growth has spurred demand for skilled trade workers in the Rio Grande Valley in South Texas. SpaceX is planning to expand. Two liquefied natural gas export facilities are being built there. And there are plans for a massive high-tech shipyard to come to the area. It's a unique opportunity for locals. In the Rio Grande Valley, wages and unemployment trail behind the rest of the state and the nation. But new trades programs are aimed at getting the local workforce into the skilled trades. Marketplace's Elizabeth Troval reports.
2: Sparks fly in the air in this Brownville, Texas warehouse where students practice grinding bevels into steel pipes. This is Jason Medina's 12-week hands-on program for pipe fitting.
3: How good that weld comes out depends a lot on how good the bevel comes out.
2: A secure weld depends on that pipe cut being perfectly square.
3: When they get out there, that's probably one of the first things they'll be tasked to do.
2: Medina started his school, STX Metal Trades, 3 years ago. He was a union pipe fitter and worked on projects across the country. But he decided to come back home to Brownsville.
4: There was a mission to come home and open up a training facility that catered to the industry that was coming.
2: He says he anticipated a deficit of workers. It's just him and his business partner who run it.
4: In 3 years that we've been operational, we've trained about 150 different pipe fitters, and we've pumped most of those into the local workforce.
2: This job started about $20 an hour, but can become six-figure careers. One of Medina's students is 27-year-old Adolfo Sandoval, who grew up near here. He currently works with Rebar at the LNG construction site. He comes here for 3 to 4 hours of night class after 10 hours on the job, because he thinks pipe fitting will be a better career.
5: It does pay better. I don't know. I really like it. I mean, I guess to simplify it, I like cutting. I like grinding. It's kind of fun. You know what I'm saying? And it's like building like adult Legos.
2: Also adjusting to industrial development in the area is Texas State Technical College in Harlingen, where it's the first week of school. This electrical construction class is being offered for the first time, in part to meet the demands of recent growth, like new LNG facilities. Gina Cano Monreal is provost.
6: Now some of the first phases of those projects are getting to the point where they're needing HVAC and electrical, and like all of that is now coming into play.
2: She sees growth as an opportunity for locals to find better paying jobs without having to move away.
6: You know, most of our folks here would prefer to stay here. And so that allows them to still get that high paying job, but remain local.
2: And students are getting offered good local jobs in real time back at Jason Medina's classroom in Brownsville. A recruiter called before class asking for workers. Medina shares the news, offering spots to his three top students.
7: I told you guys, when performance in here determines how soon you get out to the field. So congratulations.
2: That's three more jobs for students right here in the Rio Grande Valley. I'm Elizabeth Troval for Marketplace.
0: And in Washington, I'm Kimberly Adams with the Marketplace Morning Report. 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
11: Good morning. Executives at six major tech companies signed a letter at the White House about AI best practices. President Trump says it's morally binding. Can AI companies work together safely? It's Morning Edition from NPR News. An FBI official tells hackers who stole information about FBI employees, we know how to find you. Amy Martinez.
12: And I'm Michelle Martin. Why did the group Shiny Hunter say it took the data in the first place? And two dozen Israeli intelligence officers and soldiers describe the number of civilian casualties Israel is willing to accept when it attacks suspected members of Hamas in Gaza and how it uses AI to find them. It is Wednesday, September 30th. On this day in 1954, the U.S. Navy commissioned the first nuclear submarine. News is next.
13: Live from NPR News in Washington, I'm Korva Coleman. President Trump's tariff policies will be the focus today when a specialized trade court holds a hearing. As NPR's Scott Horsley reports, two previous efforts by the president to tax nearly all U.S. imports were found to be illegal.
14: Since July, President Trump has imposed double-digit tariffs on nearly all U.S. imports in what the administration claims is a response to forced labor. But opponents say the administration made no effort to differentiate between goods from countries where forced labor is common and those where it's not. Critics say the forced labor claim is a mere pretext, and the tariffs are really just a third attempt by the administration to impose worldwide tariffs after two earlier rounds were struck down by the courts. Several importers in nearly two dozen states are asking the Court of International Trade to overturn these latest import taxes. They also want the court to order the Trump administration to refund the money it's already collected. Scott Horsley, NPR News, Washington.
13: Officials at Cornell University are facing growing criticism over their handling of an alleged rape case in 2024. NPR's Brian Mann reports New York Governor Kathy Hochul is calling for an independent investigation.
15: Hochul called a woman's account of being drugged and gang raped at Cornell in 2024 horrifying. She says there are serious questions and is calling for a transparent, independent review of the university's response. A local prosecutor says the alleged victim described parts of the incident as consensual at the time, but potential evidence of violence by seven male students was only investigated by campus police, not by city police. Ithaca's mayor Robert Cantelmo has also blasted Cornell's response. In a statement to NPR, Cornell University says it will work with elected officials to address safety concerns. They didn't say whether they will approve an independent investigation. Brian Mann, NPR News, Ithaca, New York.
13: The artificial intelligence company OpenAI has launched an AI-enabled bot that its ChatGPT users can now start using. This bot is called Dots, and it arrives as concerns about safety with AI spiral. NPR's John Ruwich reports OpenAI has said other of its AI bots hacked websites and did other things they weren't supposed to do during training runs.
16: OpenAI's new agent will be able to do a range of tasks for users, from managing email to fixing computer code. The release fell on the same day that industry leaders met with President Trump in Washington after a chorus of calls for an AI development slowdown to make sure humans don't lose control of the technology. OpenAI President Greg Brockman went to Washington so CEO Sam Altman could be in San Francisco for the launch of Dots at the company's developer conference. Altman says he hopes the AI industry can forge a sensible middle path between those pushing development at all costs and those calling for an end to the technology. John Ruwich, NPR News.
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17: Good morning. Thanks for spending it with us on South Carolina Public Radio. I'm Christina Thacker with your statewide headlines. South Carolina anglers can get their free permits starting this Friday for the upcoming two-week red snapper season. The special 14-day state season runs from October 9th through October 22nd. Participants must have a valid state saltwater fishing license and get a free experimental harvest permit. Permits can be obtained online through the Go Outdoors at Sea app or at a local licensing office. Anyone looking to harvest red snapper in federal waters must follow the state's special permit rules. That includes declaring your fishing trips and reporting your final catch. And leaders within the city of Greenville celebrated the opening of its newest fire station Tuesday. The facility on East Park Avenue replaces the old station, which served the community for over 70 years. Fire Chief Brian Horton said the location will serve 8,000 properties. The project comes after the old, aging station sustained damage during Hurricane Helene. The new station cost about $10 million. Leaders are hopeful the new Station 4 will better serve the Greenville community. And still ahead, Greenville took its first step to remove political parties from its local elections. How its more than 75,000 residents could be impacted by the potential change. Plus, Berkeley's County Council approved a more than 2,000-acre development project. More on those stories right here at 7:30. Christina Thacker, South Carolina Public Radio, Columbia.
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19: Good Wednesday morning. I'm South Carolina Public Radio Chief Meteorologist Tim Miller. Here's my forecast for the upstate for Greenville and Spartanburg. It's a warm day today. Look for a high temperature of 86 degrees with sunshine and a few passing clouds. For the Piedmont Rock Hill, temperature of 87 for you today. Again, just a few passing clouds sort of here and there. For the Midlands, Aiken, Lexington, Columbia, and Sumter, sunshine, warmer, 89 today. The humidity up just a bit. Some of us could flirt with 90 degrees in some of the warmer places around town. Towards the PD, the Grand Strand, Conway, Darlington, Myrtle Beach, 88. Partly cloudy skies for us this afternoon. And down towards the Lowcountry, I would say Charleston, Hilton Head, to Beaufort, temperature for you of 85. You'll notice the humidity up just a little bit, maybe a few clouds, and won't rule out a spotty shower down near Hilton Head. Other than that, pretty nice day today.
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21: 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I'm Michelle Martin in Washington, D.C.
22: And I'm A. Martinez in Culver City, California. President Trump says tech companies can self-regulate the risks of artificial intelligence.
21: And he signed an executive order officially dubbing the technology superintelligence for government agencies. This came after the president met with dozens of top leaders in the AI field on Tuesday. The same day, he also rolled out an AI-driven website, America.gov, to help people navigate government services.
22: NPR's White House correspondent Emily Fang is with us to explain this. So, Emily, what happened at this meeting?
23: So there was no press in the meeting, but Trump came out afterwards and he told the press how people had agreed companies could self-regulate on AI. He argued if companies break the law, we have the Department of Justice or the FBI that could rein them in. Though, to put a finer point on that, if that were to happen, the U.S. would need to put AI laws on the books. And that did not happen at this lunch. Instead, Trump posted a one-page document that CEOs from six of the big AI companies that were there signed. And this agreement says companies would broadly monitor their models and make sure they do not hack into other systems, but it offered no details on how this would work.
24: They don't want anything to go wrong. I mean, their companies are at stake. If something goes wrong, their companies are at stake. They're not going to let that happen. This is going to be all for the good, and we're going to have it be nice and safe, and they're really going to be policing each other.
23: Asked if this was enforceable, Trump said it was, quote, morally binding. And so the question still remains whether powerful private companies can be trusted to follow through in perpetuity.
22: But it's morally binding. That might be enough. Now, which companies were participating in this meeting?
23: There were about 30 tech executives present, and I want to note the people who were seated right next to Trump during this meeting. There were NVIDIA's Jensen Huang, Elon Musk, and also CEOs from Meta, chip designer AMD, their CEO, Lisa Su, is actually the only female executive invited, as well as people from Amazon and Google. And notably, there were two representatives from Anthropic at that meeting, and they included co-founder Dario Amodei, who Trump does not have the best relationship with. If you remember, the Pentagon has effectively banned Anthropic. They've called it a supply chain risk, which came after the company objected to the potential use of its products for autonomous weapons. And Amodei has been one of the most outspoken entrepreneurs for more AI regulation in the last couple of weeks. And he was notably excluded from a state dinner with Chinese leader Xi Jinping last week, though his competitors from OpenAI were there. And I'll note that Anthropic is a financial supporter of NPR. Now, while Trump and Speaker Mike Johnson, who was also at this meeting, spoke glowingly about this agreement afterwards, they're calling it the AI Accords now, Amodei struck a more cautious note, and he suggested the mechanisms agreed upon in this document are still very much a work in progress. Listen here.
1: The mechanism, how we address those risks, is still under discussion, but we all need to work together to make sure that we can win and we can win safely.
3: All right, so we mentioned this AI-powered tool that Trump launched. What exactly is it?
23: It is powered by artificial intelligence companies Grok and Google's Gemini. And the Trump administration is really pushing it as an example of how AI can streamline and improve government. It's kind of like a concierge tool. You know, I tried it out. It's a chat function. You pull it up. You input questions on how to, say, renew your passport or enroll in Medicaid. You know, I was curious about whether it stores your data and whether it uses it to train the chatbot behind the tool. The model says it does not, and a senior administration official who is not authorized to speak on the record confirmed that your data is not being used to train Grok or Gemini.
3: All right, that's NPR's Emily Fang. Emily, thanks.
23: Thank you.
12: For more on President Trump's AI summit, we've called Alok Mehta. He directs AI projects and research at the Center for Strategic and International Studies. He previously served as the responsible AI policy lead at Google. Good morning. Thanks for joining us.
4: Thanks for having me.
12: As we just heard from Emily, President Trump said that AI leaders agree that there should be, quote, tremendous self-regulation at AI companies. And he said that there's already regulation by the FBI and DOJ. Can you tell us what that might look like?
4: Yeah, so in this new accord that the AI companies signed, they agreed to four levels of oversight. So essentially, they'll implement robust internal controls, and then they will have progressively layered sets of oversight, including new measures like having an independent evaluator inside the companies and having more oversight directly from company boards. And what this is doing is building on top of a number of sort of measures that companies have already taken voluntarily to address risks from their models.
12: But okay, what's the enforcement mechanism other than President Trump saying it would be, quote, morally binding for companies to monitor their AI models?
4: There are laws on the books. So the primary law that would apply here is that the FTC has authority to regulate unfair and deceptive trade practices. And so what happens is when a company publicly commits to doing something, they have then sort of signaled to the world that that is their intent. And the FTC can then say that if the company doesn't follow through on its promises, it is acting in a deceptive way. And so this is the primary enforcement mechanism that I'm aware of that can be used when a company says it does something and then doesn't follow through on those commitments.
12: I understand, but what is the company's incentive to do that other than oops?
4: They have lots of incentives. I think the biggest incentive is that they want people to use their technology. They want people in the U.S. to use their technology, and they want people around the world to use their technology. And people will feel more comfortable doing that if they trust that the product they're using is safe and that they trust the company that is issuing that product. And if you look at polling around the U.S. and in other places in the world like Europe, right now people are very skeptical about AI. They're skeptical about that it will make their lives better. And so part of this is driven by the fact that they want to build trust in the underlying technology. I think part of it is also because a lot of people at these companies genuinely worry about these things. In many cases, they have access to models that are more advanced than the public. And so they're seeing things that we haven't seen yet. And so that is also part of the part of what is driving these decisions and part of what is underlying their thinking.
0: So, well, a couple questions about that, though. More broadly, is the government equipped to independently evaluate AI model safety and effectiveness?
4: In this case, they're largely relying on the companies to sort of implement these measures themselves. It is a form of self-regulation. And as we heard from the Anthropic CEO, there are lots of details to be figured out. So part of the work that will happen over the next months and years is for companies to figure out how to implement this in a way that is robust and useful and actually addresses safety issues. I think the thought is maybe in the future this could become enshrined in some sort of regulation or law, but that is not contemplated right now in the near future. There are various parts of the government that can help provide technical insight. So there's, for example, an institute within the Department of Commerce that has technical talent and does do testing on AI models. Mm-hmm. And it's unclear how that testing will factor into what the companies are going to be implementing.
0: Well, before I let you go, I think you note, and polling has indicated that there's a lack of public trust in this technology and in these companies at this moment. But there were no AI safety groups or independent regulators present at the White House meeting. You know, there's a saying in Washington, personnel is policy. But what does that tell us?
4: It tells us it's really consistent with the way that the Trump administration has approached the AI industry basically since the administration started, which is that its primary concern is competition with China. And it really wants to remove obstacles to the development of AI because the administration is concerned that any regulations will slow down the development of U.S. technology and put the U.S. at a disadvantage.
0: All right. That's Alok Mehta, director of the Wadhwani AI Center at the Center for Strategic and International Studies. Thank you so much.
4: Thank you.
22: A former Justice Department special counsel is defending two criminal indictments against President Trump and telling lawmakers he won't be silenced by prosecution threats. Here's NPR's Ryan Lucas.
2: Jack Smith led the two federal prosecutions of President Trump, one for allegedly attempting to overturn the results of the 2020 election, the other for allegedly mishandling classified documents and obstructing justice. Neither case made it to trial before Trump returned to office. Testifying before the Senate Judiciary Committee, Smith said politics played no role in his investigation, and he said the decision to bring charges was based on the evidence.
5: Our investigation developed proof beyond a reasonable doubt that President Trump engaged in serious crimes against our nation.
2: If faced with the same facts and evidence today, Smith said he would make the same decision to prosecute a former president, regardless of party affiliation. The hearing grew heated at times as Republicans took aim at Smith and his team, trying to paint them as political operators out to get Trump and conservatives more broadly. Here's the committee's Republican chairman, Iowa's Chuck Grassley.
6: The Smith election case ultimately wasn't just about Trump. It was about partisan agents and prosecutors mapping out the Republican apparatus.
2: In one notable back and forth, Missouri Republican Eric Schmidt accused Smith of attending an Atlanta Hawks NBA game, suggesting Smith was in the city to coordinate his investigation with local prosecutors who also were investigating Trump. Smith said he had no recollection of it. The Republican senator then accused Smith of perjury and had this message for him.
7: You will go down as a total dirtbag.
2: Minutes later, though, it emerged that Smith had gone to a basketball game, but a women's college game in Maryland featuring the Iowa Hawkeyes. Senator Schmidt appeared to have been confused by the similar mascot names. It was a mistake that Democrats pounced on, saying Republicans needed to get their facts straight. Democrats also defended Smith and his team, including from calls from GOP lawmakers for them to be investigated. On that topic, Smith said the rule of law is under threat like never before.
5: Individuals are threatened with criminal prosecution because they are perceived to have opposed the president.
2: For his part, Smith said he will not be silenced by such threats, not from the president or anyone else. Ryan Lucas, NPR News, Washington.
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19: 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I'm South Carolina Public Radio Chief Meteorologist Tim Miller. Here's my forecast for the upstate for Greenville and Spartanburg. It's a warm day today. Look for a high temperature of 86 degrees with sunshine and a few passing clouds. For the Piedmont Rock Hill, temperature of 87 for you today. Again, just a few passing clouds sort of here and there. For the Midlands, Aiken, Lexington, Columbia, and Sumter, sunshine, warmer, 89 today. The humidity up just a bit. Some of us could flirt with 90 degrees in some of the warmer places around town. Towards the PD, the Grand Strand, Conway, Darlington, Myrtle Beach, 88. Partly cloudy skies for us this afternoon. And down towards the Lowcountry, I would say Charleston, Hilton Head, to Beaufort. Temperature for you of 85. You'll notice the humidity up just a little bit. Maybe a few clouds. And won't rule out a spotty shower down near Hilton Head. Other than that, pretty nice day today.
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14: 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Good morning. I am Linda Nunez, and we are full speed ahead in our fall pledge drive. 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This morning we are joined back in the studio with our producer Jameson Reese and today special guest Kevin Miller. Kevin is the co-author of The Spurrier Effect, How One Coach Transformed Gamecock Football. And Kevin, I understand you co-wrote this book along with Brent Sylvia. And I'm curious, what was the impetus? What was the drive to create this brand new book on Steve Spurrier? Coach Spurrier, of course, led the Gamecocks, I think, for at least 10 years. And many of those seasons, really exciting for us. So Kevin, tell us more about your book.
15: Yeah, well, first, thanks for having me on. But it honestly just came, and I have to give a lot of credit to my co-author, Brent Sylvia, here. It came from just an idea that he had. And at first, I wasn't necessarily thinking that this would ever happen, right? You know, we didn't have a direct connection with Coach Spurrier other than just having connections to the South Carolina football program. And that was about it. But Brent was adamant that we could do this. And so he reached out to Coach, and we eventually heard back, and As they say, the rest was kind of history. Coach walked with us the whole way through the book, and we're very, very excited that we're able to share it with people now.
14: And without actually doing too many spoilers here, were there any surprises as you led these interviews and heard Coach Spurrier in his own words talk about his tenure with the university?
15: Sure. I mean, you know, everybody knows Steve Spurrier, the football coach. Mm-hmm. Everybody knows Steve Spurrier as the guy who you definitely want to have behind a microphone because he's going to say something interesting. Mm-hmm. But a lot of people don't know how much he cared for people. That was very evident in our conversations with him, especially about his wife, Jerry. She has her own chapter in the book, and that was a non-negotiable for Coach. He said, Miss Jerry is going to have a chapter. And we said, yes, sir. and then just some of the conversations we had about his coaches and his players and the different infrastructures within the program that they put together to make life better and not just about football for those who are within the program are things that people probably don't know. So I'm hoping that those who get to read the book will get to see that side of Coach through the pages of this book.
14: And of course, this is put together in conjunction with USC Press. Mm-hmm. And we've had the privilege of speaking with folks like Michael McGandy from USC Press to tell us more about that. And Jameson, you know, this is so fun to have guests like Kevin here to share with us what projects he's been working on and connecting people across the state of South Carolina. Hopefully we're Gamecock fans. I know not everybody is, but at least a sports fan. And hear about this little corner of South Carolina, I should put, say the center of South Carolina, about our Gamecocks and the coach and the legacy that is Steve Spurrier.
9: 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And I just want to say that I know as much about football as I do about brain surgery. That is to say nothing, very little. But even I know the impact that Coach Spurrier had not only on the program, but just the local South Carolina and Columbia community around him. And I think that it's so great that we get to have community guests on air who are able to share the stories of people who poured right back into our community. And that is what you get when you donate to South Carolina Public Radio. 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
14: And Kevin, you have been a South Carolina resident for a while. So do you obviously you enjoy covering the South Carolina Gamecocks. As a younger person, like what was your first experience as just a fan of the Gamecocks? Can you remember what really led you to have your passion driven towards covering Gamecock, all things Gamecock?
15: Well, my first games were in the 1990s. And for those who remember the 1990s in Columbia, those weren't always good memories, right? Things weren't always going well. You know, I believe the first year that we went to every game was 1999, which is infamous around here as a winless season, Lou Holtz's first season. But that time period really just, it shaped me into being someone who not just found a fandom, so to speak, but just fell in love with sports. Sports mm-hmm. became a major part of my life. And I knew pretty early on that I wanted to do something in sports as I got older. Mm-hmm. And so eventually, through a long and winding road, I got into writing and being with Gamecock Central, part of the On3 network. And here we are. And it probably just all started with the fact that my dad didn't really give me a choice, right? You know, we came to South Carolina games even when things weren't going well, and it just started from there.
14: You, as a fan, and I know all fans of every team, of every stripe can relate, like, yeah, it's not always a stellar season, and you do it literally for the love of the game. And with the 2 minutes we've got left, you know, Kevin, I'm curious, tell me about the title, The Spurrier Effect. What prompted that title? What is The Spurrier Effect?
15: Sure. And you mentioned earlier USC Press and Michael McGandy mm-hmm. and his team. And honestly, the title ended up coming from them. You know, we had proposed a couple of things and they just weren't quite right for the book. They got the general idea of what the book was going to be about, but it wasn't quite as catchy or what have you. And USC Press proposed it. And Brent and I and Coach, we were just like, that's it. It's the Spurrier Effect. So we can't really take credit for it at all, but it makes a lot of sense because the biggest thing that happened in terms of football with Steve Spurrier in Columbia is that he made a program that ultimately, for most of its history, didn't matter. He made it matter. Mm-hmm. And what bigger effect can there be to make something that didn't used to matter actually matter on a national level? So that title fits.
14: Very good. Kevin Miller is going to be with us for the next couple of minutes. He'll be here until 8 o'clock, so we're looking forward to more conversations about the Spurrier effect. But Jameson Rees, we are here trying to get to a goal of $2,000, so correct, it's easy to get in touch with us.
13: 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But how often do you participate in Pledge Drive? 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Mm-hmm. 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
14: And giving does something really positive once mm-hmm. you log on or make that call. 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
16: Good morning. This is South Carolina Public Radio. I'm Christina Thacker with your statewide headlines. Greenville took its first step to remove political parties from its local elections Monday. The council advanced a measure to make elections nonpartisan starting in 2027. That follows a state bill passed last session that outlaws cities of at least 39,000 residents from holding partisan municipal elections. The law essentially singles out Greenville and Florence. With just over 75,000 residents in a 2025 U.S. Census report, Greenville is the fifth largest city in South Carolina and the largest to still have partisan elections. A second reading on the ordinance is set for next month in Greenville. Florence officials are still reviewing their next steps. Defense attorneys for Alec Murdaugh want the state to turn over cell phone data as they prepare to defend him again on charges he murdered his wife and son. South Carolina Public Radio's Victoria Hansen has more on the latest motion.
17: Murdaugh's defense team filed the motion late Monday, asking the judge to compel the state to turn over forensic extraction files from several phones, including those of the victims. The defense says that information will provide a deeper dive beyond text messages, photos, and emails. They say it can show deleted information, as well as when that information was created or changed. They especially want to know more about what happened around the time of the murders. The prosecution used video from the cell phone of Murdaugh's son during the initial trial to show Murdaugh was at the crime scene. The state is expected to respond in court filings. A new hearing in the case has been scheduled for October 16th. Victoria Hansen, South Carolina Public Radio, Charleston.
16: And Berkeley County's council approved a more than 2,000-acre development project on Monday. Jada Washington reports.
18: The council unanimously approved the Lake Village project that will bring approximately 5,500 homes near the Cane Bay Plantation, 250 of which must be attainable housing. The development agreement requires the developer donate $10 million for traffic infrastructure improvements, include 5 new access points to the village, and pay for school development fees. Residents in the public comment had mixed views. Some supported the development while others opposed. But County Supervisor Johnny Cribb says council had two options, and the approval replaces a previous 2006 development agreement.
20: We've tried to improve what was already there because there's two choices. Let them develop as is or get a better deal. The community has not fallen on deaf ears. You've helped us get a better deal. There's no doubt about it.
18: Lake Village is projected to be completed in 20 years. Jada Washington, South Carolina Public Radio.
16: And those are some of your morning state headlines. Christina Thacker, South Carolina Public Radio, Columbia.
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1: 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I'm Michelle Martin in Washington, D.C.
3: And I'm A. Martinez in Culver City, California. The FBI says it's hunting for hackers who stole sensitive data about the agency's employees. Here's the FBI's Assistant Director for the Cyber Division, Brent Leatherman, in a video posted online Tuesday.
4: You know how to find us, and we know how to find you. I suggest you reach out first while the choice is still yours.
3: NPR's cybersecurity correspondent Jenna McLaughlin is covering the breach. Jenna, the focus of this investigation, what is it?
12: Yeah, so the FBI is zeroing in on a hacker group that goes by the name Shiny Hunters. That group told the media they hacked the FBI last week. Now the FBI says they're investigating what they appear to acknowledge was a cyber incident impacting the Bureau's job portal. So in that clip, you heard Brett Leatherman make a pitch to these hackers. He says, come forward with information or risk the consequences. And he references a recent arrest of a member of this group in Amsterdam by Dutch authorities. So I'm told by current and former FBI officials familiar with this matter, who weren't authorized to speak on the record about an ongoing investigation, that the Bureau's already mobilized a lot of resources into this. But FBI employees, those retired and still inside, are reeling. Because the database accessed by these hackers had not only information on job applications, but promotions too. That's got detailed lists of their sensitive job postings, medical and family data. Most people don't actually know if their data was taken yet. And there's some frustration about the lack of clear communication or response plans from senior leadership, including FBI Director Kash Patel. Though the FBI does tell me they sent multiple internal messages within 24 hours of this incident, and they're working around the clock to protect their data and their employees. For what it's worth, I know about a couple of groups of former employees who are banding together as we speak to support each other if this information leaks online.
3: And has this group threatened to leak the information? And actually, more the bigger point, I guess, Jenna, is how do they manage to do this?
12: So the group now says that they never had any intention of leaking the stolen data, that they simply wanted to pressure the FBI to say nice things about them, essentially, and get a marketing boost. The FBI has been tracking their activities for a while, since at least 2019. As for their capabilities, this group has been absolutely prolific in stealing sensitive data and extorting their victims for a payday. They've targeted big names like Jaguar Land Rover, Ticketmaster. The Shiny Hunter's name actually appears to be a reference to the game Pokemon for other 90s kids out there. Now, typically, this group likes to use tactics like social engineering or taking advantage of misconfigured cloud data systems. But in this case, it appears they may have exploited a vulnerability in third-party software to get access to the FBI jobs portal.
3: If they targeted third-party software, does that mean that there could be other people maybe connected to that software who are vulnerable to maybe a similar kind of attack?
12: Yeah, exactly. Cybersecurity researchers from Google put out a new report revealing that Shiny Hunters are taking advantage of a flaw in a human resource management software called PeopleSoft, which was acquired by tech giant Oracle back in 2005. So there was a previously undiscovered bug in that software back in June. The company put some protections in place, but not all organizations fully fixed it. And that gave hackers the opportunity to jump around those protections and exploit it. Big name organizations across business, academia, IT services, and beyond, they've all been targeted in recent weeks. Now, we don't know if hackers are using AI to launch these attacks, but AI's growing ability to help hackers find and weaponize these vulnerabilities at scale and at near lightning speed. It's a really big concern recently.
3: Yeah, that's NPR's Jenna McLaughlin. Thanks.
12: Thank you.
1: Mediators are trying to keep the U.S. and Iran talking. President Trump rejected Iran's latest proposal to reopen the Strait of Hormuz, and since then, Qatar says it is exchanging messages between the U.S. and Iran. Let's talk about the process with Robert Malley. He served as a U.S. special envoy for Iran in the Biden administration, and he was a lead negotiator for the U.S. in the 2015 Iran nuclear deal. Good morning, Mr. Malley. Thanks for joining us once again.
2: Good morning.
1: How do you break through a situation like this? I mean, negotiations have been stuck for months. Both sides seem to say they're ready to negotiate, but also just as ready to keep fighting.
2: Right. And so I'd say the good news is that they're still talking, at least indirectly. The less good news is they seem to be talking past each other. You know, they've kind of agreed on what steps they have to take. They've agreed they have to open the Strait of Hormuz, which means both Iran and the U.S. have to lift their respective blockades. Iran has to get some economic relief, and then they have to also deal with the nuclear issue and the broader sanctions issue. Those, they know what they need to do, but they disagree fundamentally on who goes first. And that's because you'd think, who cares who goes first, but it's because there's a huge gap in trust and because of the politics on both sides. And those are getting in the way. And at this point, I'd say they can see the same situation, but they read it very differently because each side thinks it has more leverage than the other. And each side thinks that time is on its side and that the other side will buckle first.
1: Okay, speaking of leverage points or pressure points, we've been reporting that more oil has been making it through the Strait of Hormuz, although I think as anybody who buys gas knows, oil prices remain high. How does that change Iran's calculations in your view?
2: Well, first, I think it's right. I mean, from the data we're seeing is that, you know, oil flows through the Strait of Hormuz are now reaching, they're not quite, but they're approaching the levels of pre-war. Now, that's, first of all, it's changing President Trump's calculus because he thinks, why should I pay Iran to open a strait that they're not able to keep closed? Iran looks at it quite differently. First of all, right now, they still look at the price of oil, which is high, as you said, because the flow of oils entail military escorts, insurance prices are up. Crude oil may go through, but refined petroleum, diesel, the prices are extremely high for a variety of reasons. So the Iranians, number one, think, you know, over time, President Trump is going to face this pressure, but they also think they have other cards up their sleeve. And if they feel that the U.S. is not under sufficient pressure, they can resume their escalation. They could attack oil infrastructure in Gulf countries. They could try to interrupt the flow of oil through the Strait of Hormuz by finding new ways of attacking ships. So, yes, they're under pressure because they understand that they're losing some of their leverage. They still think they have some, and they still have many ways in their eyes, of making the pain felt by the U.S. and the rest of the world elevated once again.
1: Do you think they're keeping an eye on the U.S. elections? I know that the Iran's Revolutionary Guard put out this open letter to, quote, the honorable people of the U.S., full of references to the midterms. Do you think that they're looking at those? Is that part of their calculus?
2: They're absolutely looking at those. I mean, I think if Iran could vote, the turnout level would be almost 100%. They seem to be very, very focused on our elections. And they're reading it in several ways. Number one, they see that a number of Republicans are calling on President Trump to end the war. That's why they still think that they have leverage and they're not about to buckle. They also, so they have this sense that what they do can have a real impact on the elections. Now, that drives them in two opposite directions. On the one hand, they may think, you know, if we could get a deal now, President Trump needs it more because he wants to burn us the chances of his party, so maybe they have more leverage now. But they also are extremely allergic at the idea of helping President Trump, of giving him a gift when they consider him responsible for devastating war and for killing their leaders.
1: Robert Malley was a lead negotiator for the U.S. in the 2015 Iran nuclear deal. Mr. Malley, thank you so much.
2: Thank you.
1: This is NPR News.
5: Hey, this is Dr. Tom Mulliken with SCDNR for Into the Wild. Drive through the center of South Carolina and the soil can change almost without warning. Red clay gives way to pale, loose sand and the landscape begins to feel more like the coast, even though the ocean is far away. The sand hills are part of the old coastal plain landscape, shaped over long periods by changing shorelines, rivers, wind, and moving sediment. Water drains quickly through these deep sands, creating dry conditions that favor longleaf pine, scrubby oaks, and plants adapted to heat and fire. That sandy ground also stores a record of where water and land once met. South Carolina's geologic history is not locked in a museum. Much of it is still lying directly beneath the road. For more information, visit our website at southcarolinapublicradio.org/intothewild.
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22: 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Good morning. I'm Linda Nunez, joined in the studio this morning by Jameson Reese, our producer, and special guest Kevin Miller. He is the co-author of The Spurrier Effect. We're going to get into that in just a moment. 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Kevin Miller, let's talk about the Spurrier Effect, how one coach transformed Gamecock football. And you mentioned in our previous break that Jerry Spurrier was a huge inspiration to the entire program, but especially, of course, to Coach Spurrier himself.
15: Yeah, absolutely. And that really just starts with who Miss Jerry is as a person. You know, everybody who meets her loves her. You don't really have a choice. Like, that's just how you have to respond to someone who is as loving and caring and intentional as she is. And that kind of permeated through the South Carolina football program when the Spurriers were in town. There are still stories that players will tell about, you know, if they had a bad game or had a bad practice. Well, Miss Jerry was there to talk to them. Mm. Or it was their birthday, they got Miss Jerry's cookies.
22: Aww.
15: Right? Or there was even a time when, you know, Miss Jerry, being Miss Jerry, was writing letters to recruits, just welcoming them to Columbia for their visits, things like that. Yeah. A very nice gesture. Well, the NCAA in its infinite wisdom decided that was a violation. And, you know, ultimately nothing really came about it.
22: Okay.
15: But it's one of those situations where you see the NCAA kind of stepping on its own toes. And it's just because Miss Jerry was being who she is, just mm-hmm. being a wonderful person. And there were so many things that she did during her time here, both in the community and within the program, that still have impact today. I think with the program, she helped establish a family meal on game day, home game days. That was something that lasted even after the Spurriers left town. And things like that are part of her legacy. And because she did it with the program, they become part of Coach Spurrier's legacy too.
22: And you mentioned her name is actually first before Coach Spurrier's on a particular facility.
15: Yeah, so the indoor practice facility at South Carolina is named Jerry and Steve Spurrier Indoor Practice Facility. And Coach Spurrier makes sure that people recognize that Miss Jerry's name is first.
22: On his insistence. I don't know if I've ever seen that before. Well, Kevin Miller, this looks like a great book. Has it officially been released yet from USC Press?
15: Yes, okay. It is out. You can order it on USC Press. Obviously, other major vendors as well. Mm-hmm. Some local bookstores, even. We had an event at All Good Books in town recently, so it is available. I've got one right here. So if you run into me in the wild, you know, you might be able to pick one up from me. But yes, they are available.
22: We're out there grocery shopping. We see Kevin Miller in the wild. He's got it tucked under his arm. The Spurrier Effect, How One Coach Transformed Gamecock Football. Thank you so much, Kevin, for stepping into the studio early this morning. We appreciate that early rising. And Jameson Reese, you know, this is yet another way, like you said earlier, that we can bring special guests like Kevin Miller into the studio and help our listeners connect to our community, whether it's the sports community, any other as well. You know, we've got the arts and science and, of course, politics. So much here at South Carolina Public Radio.
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22: And a reminder that your dollars stay local, stay right here in the state of South Carolina. You know, you're getting the most value for your dollar. And that's not always easy to do. You're clipping coupons and you're trying to make a budget and, you know, making adjustments. And I don't know about you, but sometimes I'll look at my budget and go, am I actually

0: adjustments. And I don't know about you, but sometimes I'll look at my budget and go, am I actually still really using that streaming service that I'm paying all that money for every year? And the answer is often no. So, you know, maybe take a look at your budget. If you're already a contributor, maybe consider upping that a bit more. And we would really appreciate it. But it's all, you can start at the $5 level if you like and go from there. All of it is appreciated. We're hoping to make that $2,000 goal. 800-256-8535 or southcarolinapublicradio.org. And thank you so much.
1: Hello and welcome to the South Carolina Business Review. This is Mike Switzer. Our state's economy has been a hotbed of economic activity for the past several years, with a lot of that coming from major economic development activities across the commercial real estate spectrum. Is that likely to continue in this new time of economic uncertainties? Gaston Albergati is CEO at Dunneen Capital Management, and he joins us by phone now from his office in Greenville, South Carolina, to help us with this topic. Gaston, welcome to the program.
2: Thanks, Mike. I appreciate you having me on.
1: Now, first of all, give us an overview of what it is that you guys do.
2: Sure. Yeah. So Dunneen Capital Management is a firm we started in 2023. We're a small shop real estate investment firm. We just invest in all asset types really throughout the Southeast, but the majority of our assets are in South Carolina. We have been extremely blessed to be in the industry that we're in a state with so much activity. South Carolina has been winning, and I believe will continue to win.
1: What are some of the prime areas you're seeing right now?
2: I think South Carolina is really winning because of the fundamentals. I don't think it's really based on big national trends. South Carolina is obviously an employer-friendly state, great economic development incentives, and all the other reasons, the beach, the mountains, the climate, you name it, we're friendly people. A lot of people want to be here for all those reasons, and that just drives job growth, population growth, which ultimately fuels development. And really what we're seeing most in the commercial real estate world right now is big master plan community developers coming from other states looking for big land sites to develop large communities. And those residential communities ultimately spur capital investments into other sectors, schools, retail, grocery stores, you know, distribution points. Medical office is a huge trend right now with the certificate of need going away. All of those sectors are seeing extreme growth.
1: And now, are you seeing any concerns from developers regarding the uncertainties in our economy right now nationally with inflation, oil prices, interest rates going up? And is anybody starting to hesitate when they're looking at South Carolina?
2: We are not seeing that. We're all sectors that we're involved with are still very active, from residential communities to medical development to industrial manufacturing. Manufacturers are still looking to relocate here. You know, the interest rates, the institutional capital is usually sort of the first to follow those interest rates and the fuel prices, you know, certainly, and the construction prices. I'm not going to say it doesn't have an effect, but I think South Carolina is a very easy place to come and be somewhat insulated from that.
1: And so basically, it sounds like it all boils down to the fact that we continue to be an in-migration state. You know, we have more bodies coming in. We need more rooftops. We need more businesses. Is that a trend you see that's basically here to stay for a while?
2: I think so. It all feeds on itself. The jobs feed the people and the people feed the jobs, and all of that feeds the retail and the medical and you name it development. And I don't see that slowing down. I mean, certainly some macroeconomic event could have an impact on us, but for the time being, we're a lot more insulated than some of these larger cities and in other states. I mean, for instance, our office market here in Greenville is about as tight as you could ever be. But meanwhile, there's, you know, towers getting foreclosed on left and right and other cities across America. Same with multifamily. There's still developers wanting to come in and build apartments here in Greenville, same in Charleston, same in Columbia. And that's not happening in other places. Other projects are getting foreclosed on in other markets, and we're still seeing the growth here in South Carolina.
1: Okay, and so these projects.

0: projects need workers. Any issues finding workers?
1: No, I think that's where, you know, we spend a significant amount of our time in the upstate. And there's just so many, the technical colleges, the, you know, what does Spartanburg have, 7 colleges? You can fact check me on that. But there's just so many drivers of the workforce here. Housing, as expensive as it is still affordable relative to most places, which is keeping jobs here.
0: Well, Gaston, thank you so much for your insight and for your time today.
1: Thank you, Mike. Appreciate it.
0: Gaston Albergati is CEO at Dunneen Capital Management. He joined us by phone from his office in Greenville, South Carolina. We will have a link to the company posted at our webpage so you can learn more, southcarolinapublicradio.org, where you can hear this show again, and you can find us wherever you find podcasts. With the South Carolina Business Review, this is Mike Switzer.

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5: Business, news, and relevance. I'm describing Marketplace, of course, the business show that's anything but boring, bringing you the news that matters. I'm Kai Rizdal. 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
6: This is Walter Edgar with South Carolina from A to Z. C is for Chrome, William Demosthenes, 1859 to 1912, physician, civic leader, political activist. Crum, the son of a German-American and a free woman of color, grew up near Orangeburg. He earned his medical degree from Howard University. He opened a practice in Charleston. Crum was extensively involved in local and national Republican Party politics. In 1902, President Theodore Roosevelt nominated Crum as collector of customs for the Port of Charleston. Widespread Southern opposition to the nomination catapulted Crum into national prominence. Roosevelt kept Crum in his position through interim appointments until January 1905, when he was confirmed. Crum continued as collector through Roosevelt's second term, but resigned after William Taft became president in 1909. In exchange for his cooperation, William Demosthenes Crum was appointed as minister to Liberia, a diplomatic post traditionally held by African Americans.
0: This program is made possible through membership support.
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7: Good morning. U.S. troops have left Iraq more than two decades after they first invaded. Iraq is calling it Sovereignty Day. We hear from retired Lieutenant General H.R. McMaster about what comes next. It's Morning Edition from NPR News. The Supreme Court is letting the Trump administration go back to deporting immigrants to countries where they have no ties. I'm Michelle Martin.
8: And I'm Amy Martinez. The order is temporary while the court considers if the policy is legal. Also, New York's governor wants an investigation into Cornell's campus culture, and the former head of construction for the Trump Organization sees the president following an old pattern in his D.C. projects, not waiting for official approval. It's Wednesday, September 30th. On this day in 1939, the first football game aired on television. News is next.
9: Live from NPR News in Washington, I'm Corva Coleman. President Trump says artificial intelligence companies can self-regulate their developments. He held a meeting with dozens of AI industry leaders at the White House yesterday. NPR's Emily Fang reports Trump says some of the leaders reached a voluntary agreement.
10: Trump posted a one-page document that CEOs from six of the big AI companies that were present signed. And in that document, it said companies would broadly monitor their models and make sure they don't hack other systems, for example. But the document didn't offer details on how this would work. And asked if this document was enforceable, Trump said it was, quote, morally binding. So the question remains whether powerful private companies can be trusted to follow through in perpetuity.
9: NPR's Emily Fang reporting. Former Justice Department Special Counsel Jack Smith testified on Capitol Hill yesterday. He defended his investigations of President Trump and said he would not be intimidated by threats of prosecution. NPR's Ryan Lucas reports.
11: In his appearance before the Senate Judiciary Committee, Jack Smith said he stands by his decision to bring charges against President Trump and that politics played no role in the investigation.
12: The charges against President Trump were the result of the evidence.
11: Evidence of election interference, obstruction, and the mishandling of classified documents. Republicans repeatedly went after Smith, accusing him of conducting a partisan investigation to get Trump and Republicans more broadly. Some echoed Trump's calls for Smith himself to be prosecuted, to which Smith replied,
12: I will not be silenced by continued threats of prosecution from the president or others.
11: The more than four-hour hearing ended where it began, with a bitter partisan divide. Ryan Lucas, NPR News, Washington.
9: It is illegal in the U.S. to make a baby using gene-edited human embryos. But NPR's Rob Stein reports at least two startups are hoping to change that.
13: Origin Genomics in New York City and Preventive Bio in San Francisco are trying to produce enough evidence to convince regulators that it would be safe to use modified embryos for reproduction. The companies say gene-editing embryos could help millions of babies from being born with rare but devastating genetic disorders. Critics, however, warn it may never be safe and worry that allowing gene editing of human embryos for any reason could open the door to someone trying to go further and create designer babies. Rob Stein, NPR News.
9: An airport in Saudi Arabia and the airline Fly Dubai report there was a disturbance on a flight that landed today at Tabuk Airport. Upon landing, the captain and co-pilot both sustained injuries and were hospitalized. Details are not clear. NPR has learned the Israeli prime minister is holding a security consultation now. This is NPR.
14: Good morning, and thanks for waking up with us on South Carolina Public Radio. I'm Christina Thacker with your state headlines. The Orangeburg County School District is mourning the loss of one of its teachers. The district confirmed 61-year-old Rosa Green was a teacher at North Middle High School before she died in a car crash Monday morning. The district said in its statement that Green was a math teacher. She had been teaching for more than 20 years. Troopers with the South Carolina Highway Patrol investigating the crash say it happened just after 9 a.m. on U.S. 178. And Charleston is taking steps to get new flood protections. The U.S. Army Corps of Engineers awarded two design contracts worth over $6 million to help fund the battery expansion project. The money will fund surveys and engineering work along two major sections of the peninsula waterfront. Officials said that this funding is only for the pre-construction design phase and does not authorize actual construction yet. The total cost for the project is estimated at $1.3 billion, with the federal government covering 65% of the bill and the city paying for the rest. Still ahead, defense attorneys for Alec Murdaugh want the state to turn over cell phone data as they prepare to defend him in a double murder retrial. Plus, a 30-year-old housekeeper in Lexington has been charged with stealing from four assisted living residents. More on those stories in about 25 minutes. And those are some of your morning state headlines here on South Carolina Public Radio. 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
16: Good Wednesday morning. I'm South Carolina Public Radio Chief Meteorologist Tim Miller. Here's my forecast for the upstate for Greenville and Spartanburg. It's a warm day today. Look for a high temperature of 86 degrees with sunshine and a few passing clouds. For the Piedmont Rock Hill, temperature of 87 for you today. Again, just a few passing clouds sort of here and there. For the Midlands, Aiken, Lexington, Columbia, and Sumter, sunshine, warmer, 89 today. The humidity up just a bit. Some of us could flirt with 90 degrees in some of the warmer places around town. Towards the PD, the Grand Strand, Conway, Darlington, Myrtle Beach, 88. Partly cloudy skies for us this afternoon. And down towards the Lowcountry, I would say Charleston, Hilton Head, to Beaufort, temperature for you of 85. You'll notice the humidity up just a little bit, maybe a few clouds, and won't rule out a spotty shower down near Hilton Head. Other than that, pretty nice day today.
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8: This is Morning Edition from NPR News. I'm Amy Martinez in Culver City, California.
7: And I'm Michelle Martin in Washington, D.C. U.S. forces have left Iraq more than two decades after the invasion that overthrew Saddam Hussein. The Iraqi government has declared it Sovereignty Day. In a few minutes, we'll speak with President Trump's former National Security Advisor, H.R. McMaster, who commanded troops in Iraq. But we're going to start with the details from Baghdad.
8: NPR's Jane Arraf, who covered the war in Iraq, embedded with the U.S. military, joins us from Baghdad. Jane, I mean, Sovereignty Day almost sounds like it's a festive thing. I mean, tell us what's happening there.
18: Well, I guess we should say this isn't the first time the U.S. has withdrawn. In 2011, after a disagreement with Iraq over the status of U.S. forces here, the military left. And then they were invited back 3 years later to fight ISIS. And they stayed since then as part of a U.S.-led international coalition fighting the militant group. Iraqi leaders and U.S. commanders held a ceremony in Baghdad this morning. It was closed to the press, but it will be broadcast by state TV in Iraq. And Iraqi's Prime Minister Ali Azadi told them that Iraq is entering a new phase, taking full responsibility for its own security. The last of the troops had pulled out before the deadline, but the U.S. military announced just this morning that they were gone.
8: Now, we've seen the Kurdish region of Iraq been hit pretty hard in the U.S. war with Iran. What's the reaction there to the U.S. forces leaving the area?
18: Well, there's really deep concern there. Kurdish leaders say they're being left defenseless. Iran and Iran-backed militias in Iraq have been really hitting hard a lot of the bases of armed Iranian opposition groups in the Kurdish region, as well as U.S. positions. Here in Baghdad, we went to what had been the Joint Military Command Center yesterday and found it under renovation. Every other time we've been there, there have been U.S. commanders working with Iraqi ones. From today, it's purely Iraqi. The Armed Forces spokesman, Sabah Numan, told us that the relationship with the United States will now move to more equal footing.
19: We had a very good work together. We had a friendship. We worked together. We thanks all efforts that the coalition did in all the countries. And we will continue this relationship in another way.
18: And he says they're now in discussions with the U.S. as well as Turkey and South Korea for things like radar systems to help counter missiles and drones. They're not a substitute, of course, for much more advanced U.S. air defenses.
8: Now, how are Iraqis feeling about all this?
18: Well, the Iran-backed militias that emerged after the U.S. toppled Saddam Hussein are definitely celebrating. They see this as a victory. But, you know, for most younger Iraqis, and this is a very young country, this very important development feels almost theoretical, abstract. They've never seen a soldier after U.S. forces withdrew from the cities and retreated to bases. But Iraq was occupied by the U.S. for 8 years. The U.S. ran this country. At its height, there were 170,000 U.S. soldiers here. So now there are huge economic and some security challenges, but it's a much more stable Iraq. And a lot of Iraqis are just enjoying the holiday. They want what they've always wanted for their families, a normal, peaceful life.
8: That's NPR's Jane Arraf from Baghdad. Thank you, Jane.
18: Thank you.
7: Let's bring in retired Lieutenant General H.R. McMaster. General McMaster served as National Security Advisor during the first Trump administration. He also served in Iraq during both Gulf Wars. He's now a senior fellow at the Hoover Institution and author of Battlegrounds, The Fight to Defend the Free World. General, good morning. Thanks for joining us once again.
20: Hey, great to be with you, Michelle.
7: So the U.S. is pulling the last of its troops out of Iraq at a time when the U.S. and Israel are at war with Iraq's neighbor, Iran. In your opinion, is this the right time to end the U.S. military presence in Iraq?
20: You know, I think it's not the right time, Michelle. And the reason is really that this is going to embolden, I think, the Iranians to a certain extent. And it's not clear that there has been the enduring defeat of ISIS. Remember, that became the most destructive terrorist organization in history, taking control of territory the size of Great Britain and conducting something like 95 attacks outside of the area that it controlled, including, of course, remember, in Brussels and Paris and Marseille and so forth. So I think it's really important to ensure the enduring defeat of ISIS, and having troops there helps you. It just helps you develop the intelligence picture and work with Iraqis who are doing the majority of the fighting toward the end of our commitment there. But then also we want a strong Iraq that is not aligned with Iran. And of course, the Iraqis are calling this Sovereignty Day, but their sovereignty is being undermined by these Iranian militias who are really acting like the Hezbollah model that Iran has used to destroy that beautiful country and to threaten Israel on its northern border. You know, they create these militias that lay outside of government's control such they can be turned against that government if that government acts against Iranian interests.
7: So you've given us a couple of things to think about here, so let me take them one by one. How will the U.S. maintain an anti-ISIS campaign without U.S. troops in Iraq and Syria? I mean, can it be done remotely from Jordan or Kuwait?
20: It really depends on the capabilities of the Iraqis. And, of course, the Iraqis are, from a security force perspective, are divided between the main government Iraqi security forces and the Kurdish regional government security forces. Remember, it's the latter, the Kurdish forces and the Kurdish regional government that was attacked by over 1,000 times by Iran, and they're at greatest risk. And those Kurdish forces just unified in the last week.
7: And to the point of those militias, Iraq's prime minister has set a goal to disarm militias that are supported by Iran, bring them under Baghdad's control by the end of June. And at least three of the factions there in Iraq have said they won't comply. So I'm trying to understand how this is going to happen without U.S. troops.
20: Well, it's going to be a big problem. And what you're going to have is Iraqi security forces committed against these militias to forcibly disarm them. Ali al-Zaidi, who's made it his goal to disarm these militias to really regain Iraqi sovereignty. He's also trying to take on a huge corruption problem in the country that has weakened the country and weakened its governance. So he has a lot to take on. Initially, he had set a deadline of 30 September to disarm these militias, and then that got kicked back to next year. I suspect, Michelle, it's going to get kicked back again because of the strength of these militias and the support they still get from Iran. Hey, and this is another really big argument for ensuring that Iran doesn't get the infusion of cash it desperately needs at this moment, because we know from recent history, after the Biden administration decided not to enforce U.S. sanctions against Iran, that the money that flooded into their coffers went to their proxies, militias, and terrorist organizations in the region. You know, from Hezbollah to certainly Hamas to Palestinian Islamic Jihad, to what was Assad's proxy army in Syria, to these militias, these Hashd-e-Shaabi militias and Kateb Hezbollah in Iraq, and of course the Houthis in Yemen.
7: We are hearing that the Kurds are feeling vulnerable. While a lot of Iraqis are celebrating the troop withdrawal because they do, as we said, are considering it a restoration of sort of full sovereignty, we understand that the Kurds are feeling especially vulnerable, and we're wondering what message you think this sends to them.
20: Well, I mean, I think that we need to reassure them, you know, that if necessary, we'll come back to assist them like we did after the Gulf War in 1991 with Operation Provide Comfort, which allowed that region to thrive and to really be kind of much different from the rest of Iraq, which was still living under the brutality of Saddam Hussein. So they are nervous. They've unified their security forces, as I mentioned, and they're squeezed, you know, between Iran, these militias in Iraq, and Turkey as well.
7: I am wondering about the troops that you led, and I'm wondering if you have any sense of how you think they might feel about this.
20: Well, I hope they feel tremendous pride. We were engaged against the enemies of all civilized people, this brutal al-Qaeda in Iraq. And if you want to see the real evidence of how important those soldiers were to protecting the Iraqi people and our interests against this terrorist organization, just look at the last complete withdrawal from Iraq, which was 2011. What happened next? The rise of ISIS. Again, the most destructive terrorist organization in history. So that was a righteous mission, in my view, the way that war evolved. It evolved into a war against modern-day barbarians on a modern-day frontier between barbarism and civilization.
7: And we've got a couple minutes left, if you can stay with me for just two more minutes. And you led the fight against al-Qaeda in an extremely complicated part of Iraq with lots of sectarian and ethnic divisions. And a lot of those divisions are still there today. And I do wonder what is the strategy for addressing that?
20: Yeah, it's really to provide security. What these groups want more than anything is to pit communities against each other. This is how ISIS regained control, largely because of sectarian policies on the part of the Shia-dominated Iraqi government, which convinced many in the Sunni communities that al-Qaeda, that these jihadist terrorist organizations were their patrons and protectors, the only thing protecting them from evisceration. So I think it's really important to have security by forces that are respected and treat all groups equally. And then to transcend these sectarian differences is really important, to create the mediating mechanisms, the effective governance. And so there were some strong Iraqi leaders I worked with who did this. And this is Najm Abid Abdullah al-Jabouri, the mayor of Talafer, who later then led parts of the offensive against ISIS in Mosul, and then became the governor of Nineveh province. You know, we should support leaders like that, right, who can bring people together, forge the kind of accommodation that breaks the cycle of sectarian violence. Because, you know, what Iran wants, they want to keep the Arab world perpetually enmeshed in these sectarian civil wars or fitness, to keep them perpetually weak. That will allow them to establish, in their minds, hegemonic influence over the Middle East, surround Israel, and kill all the Jews. That's what Iran really wants to do, and that's why the stakes in this war with Iran are so high.
7: We have to leave it there for now. That's retired Lieutenant General H.R. McMaster, who served as National Security Advisor in the first Trump administration and served extensively in Iraq. General, thank you so much for these insights.
20: Thank you, Michelle.
7: This is NPR News.
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16: Good Wednesday morning. I'm South Carolina Public Radio Chief Meteorologist Tim Miller. Here's my forecast for the upstate for Greenville and Spartanburg. It's a warm day today. Look for a high temperature of 86 degrees with sunshine and a few passing clouds. For the Piedmont Rock Hill, temperature of 87 for you today. Again, just a few passing clouds sort of here and there. For the Midlands, Aiken, Lexington, Columbia, and Sumter, sunshine, warmer, 89 today. The humidity up just a bit. Some of us could flirt with 90 degrees in some of the warmer places around town. Towards the PD of the Grand Strand, Conway, Darlington, Myrtle Beach, 88. Partly cloudy skies for us this afternoon. And down towards the Lowcountry, I would say Charleston, Hilton Head, to Beaufort. Temperature for you of 85. You'll notice the humidity up just a little bit. Maybe a few clouds. And won't rule out a spotty shower down near Hilton Head. Other than that, pretty nice day today.
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5: 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I'm Linda Nunez, welcoming you to our Fall Pledge Drive. 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And before I forget to give all the introductions, Jameson Reese, of course, our producer here at South Carolina Public Radio. And also in studio now, we have Lee Yarbrough. She is part of our plan giving. She is the lead for the ETV Endowment of South Carolina. But Jameson, you know, before we get the pleasure of hearing more from Lee Yarbrough, you know, here at South Carolina Public Radio, as we're, you know, we just talked to Kevin Miller, who wrote that great book, just connecting people through South Carolina Public Radio. 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
5: And we are trying to reach a $2,000 show goal, by the way,
6: yes,
5: before 9
6: are.
5: O'clock. So we've got less than an hour to hear from you. And just one more thing about that t-shirt. Yesterday, we're talking about all the state symbols that are represented on this. By the way, it's a limited edition t-shirt. We only printed so many. So this is going to be an extra special gift we'd love to give back to you if you so choose. You don't have to, but I think you'd really enjoy it. Wear it with pride. It's got a lot of our state symbols, yellow jessamine, and our hospitality beverage, which is iced tea, our state dance, which is the shag, the palmetto tree, rainbow rose, so much else on there. It's so cool. But back again, we've got Lee Yarbrough in the house. She is a plan giving lead for the ETV Endowment of South Carolina. And Jameson, I'm really curious how it all works, and I know our listeners are as well.
6: And you know what? That's exactly why we have Lee here, because we get a lot of questions about how the endowment partners with us and what that means. And so we brought in our very own expert. If I had a little hand clap button, I'd press it.
23: Excellent. Wonderful. Well, I'm so happy to be here and so happy to represent the ETV Endowment. A lot of our donors, that's the first question they ask me. They want to know what the relationship is. And so we're sort of an ancillary arm to South Carolina Public Radio. We, once someone donates, we take them into our donor family, and we like to engage any donor that that donates through the radio drive or through our office. We like to engage them more deeply in programming. We have events that are for members. All members get the Scene magazine and some get more newsletters according to their preferences. We just try to create a nice community of like-minded public media fans and introduce them to more programs and things that are on the horizon. So it's a great, our donors are the best, I always say, the best people in the state.
1: And they are so passionate.
23: And consistently curious about things. Mm-hmm. So I always think of it as meeting with donors is like a continuing ed course. I always learn mm-hmm. something. 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So we just welcome any donors into our family of donors and encourage you to call 1-800-256-8535 and join the family.
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1: wait,
23: that.
1: Wait, don't tell me. 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
23: Yes.
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23: They are. I think they, and I was telling Linda earlier, I think it helped my children develop a good sense of humor that's sort of a smart sense of humor once they started laughing at some of the jokes. And on Saturday radio, I knew that they were developing a fine intellect for humor. So thank you, South Carolina Public Radio.
1: And that's what's fun. You know, that's a great point, Lee, because we talk about that here at South Carolina Public mm-hmm. Radio. These shows help generate conversations mm-hmm. and fuel curiosity. I think you mentioned that earlier. And that's part of what leads people to, especially our younger people coming up that we call backseat babies when we're in control up front with the radio. Mm-hmm. We've got it on public radio. And it fuels that curiosity and makes them lifelong learners. And they come back or at least hopefully stay with South Carolina Public Radio. So, Jamison, we're trying to reach that goal of $2,000 this morning.
23: Yes.
1: We've got about 32 minutes left to get that done, and we don't have the means, I don't think, right now to see where we are exactly on the board with that. So I'm just going to go ahead and say, guys, let's make it happen. Many hands make light work, as we all know. Let's do some barn raising this morning. Keep these programs that you love going, if it's Wait, Wait, Don't Tell Me or Who, What, When. Of course, you love Morning Edition. So this is where, and we were, thanks to Lee Yarbrough from the ETV Endowment of South Carolina, explaining how that helps these programs continue to be funded, whether it's the national programs or the local mm-hmm. programs right here. That's our partnership with the Endowment. We so appreciate it, Lee. Thank you for stopping in this morning, getting up so early
23: Absolutely.
1: With us.
23: Absolutely. My pleasure.
1: Yeah, 800-256-8535. You can talk to a real live person. Or if you prefer, you know, not everybody likes that. They like to just, you know, surf on over. I get that too. SouthCarolinaPublicRadio.org. And Jamison, like you mentioned, that wonderful T-shirt designed by Becca Kemple is on there. If you so choose for support, let's say $10 at least every month, you mm-hmm. can do that. We're not going to ask you for all this money in one big lump. You can if you like.
23: Yeah.
1: And maybe you want to talk about that. We've got less than a minute left about giving a little bit more. Some can.
10: Yes. And listen, again, one of my favorite things about pledge season is that I always try to express to our listeners that this is a place where you get an appropriate amount of bang for your buck. Okay. 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
14: Good morning. 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I'm Christina Thacker with your statewide headlines. Defense attorneys for Alec Murdaugh want the state to turn over cell phone data as they prepare to defend him again on charges he murdered his wife and son. South Carolina Public Radio's Victoria Hansen has more on the latest motion.
9: Murdoch's defense team filed the motion late Monday, asking the judge to compel the state to turn over forensic extraction files from several phones, including those of the victims. The defense says that information will provide a deeper dive beyond text messages, photos, and emails. They say it can show deleted information, as well as when that information was created or changed. They especially want to know more about what happened around the time of the murders. The prosecution used video from the cell phone of Murdoch's son during the initial trial to show Murdoch was at the crime scene. The state is expected to respond in court filings. A new hearing in the case has been scheduled for October 16th. Victoria Hansen, South Carolina Public Radio, Charleston.
11: A 30-year-old housekeeper in Lexington has been charged with stealing from four assisted living residents. Cecily Holliston was a housekeeper at Rafa Residential Care in Lexington County. She is accused of taking victim's debit card for personal purchases between August 2025 and January of this year. She was charged with four counts of exploitation of a vulnerable adult and four charges of financial transaction card fraud with a value of more than $500 in a six-month period. The case will be prosecuted by the South Carolina Attorney General's office. And Berkeley County's council approved a more than 2,000-acre development project on Monday. Jada Washington reports.
12: The council unanimously approved the Lake Village project that will bring approximately 5,500 homes near the Cane Bay Plantation, 250 of which must be attainable housing. The development agreement requires the developer donate $10 million for traffic infrastructure improvements, include five new access points to the village, and pay for school development fees. Residents in the public comment had mixed views. Some supported the development while others opposed. But County Supervisor Johnny Cribb says council had two options, and the approval replaces a previous 2006 development agreement.
13: We've tried to improve what was already there because there's two choices. Let them develop as is or get a better deal. The community has not fallen on deaf ears. You've helped us get a better deal. There's no doubt about it.
12: Lake Village is projected to be completed in 20 years. Jada Washington, South Carolina Public Radio.
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28: It's Morning Edition from NPR News. I'm Michelle Martin in Washington, D.C.
29: And I'm A. Martinez in Culver City, California. The U.S. Supreme Court is allowing the Trump administration to resume the deportation of immigrants to countries they have no ties to.
28: That is, for now. The order from the court wasn't signed. It did not explain the court's reasoning, but it cleared the way for third country removals while the Supreme Court prepares to hear the case.
29: Here's NPR's Linda Kenyon to help explain this to us. So, Linda, tell us more about third country removals. What are they exactly?
30: Well, yeah, they are a very big piece of the Trump administration's efforts to ramp up deportations. So they allow the government to deport people whose home countries will not accept them and then send them to third-party countries. Now, the Trump administration has agreements with dozens of countries to take these immigrants to places like Mexico, Rwanda, and South Sudan. The government argues that third country deportations are, quote, an essential tool to remove certain aliens, including some of the worst criminal aliens. The Trump administration also said that the countries with which the U.S. government has made deportation deals have said they would not mistreat these migrants. The general counsel for the Department of Homeland Security, James Percival, he applauded the court, saying that this was, quote, a bad day for criminal illegals and open borders activists alike.
29: All right, so that's what the Trump administration is saying. What about immigration advocates? What are they saying?
30: Well, they are saying that this policy causes irreparable harm to immigrants. And the National Immigration Litigation Alliance, which is representing the migrants facing deportation, says that these immigrants have, quote, faced prolonged and arbitrary detention, beatings, and sexual assault, and disappearance. And they also say that there is the possibility that they would be sent back to their home countries where they would face persecution. Now, I would also say that there are four unnamed immigrants who initially challenged these third-party deportations. And the lead plaintiff says that he suffers from severe mental illness and fears that he will be sent to a country where he will not receive any treatment. Also, U.S. District Judge Brian Murphy in Boston, he ordered a pause to the deportations earlier this year, and he said that they violate due process rights. And the U.S. Court of Appeals for the First Circuit largely upheld that ruling.
29: Okay, so that pause on these deportations was unpaused by the Supreme Court.
30: Yes, that's what yesterday's ruling did. But it also asked both sides to argue whether lower courts had the jurisdiction to rule on the issue and order nationwide relief from these deportations. And it also questioned whether the Trump policy is legal or whether it violated the due process clause or conventions against torture. It's important to note, by the way, that while the ruling was not further elaborated, the three liberal justices on the court did say they would have kept the limits on these deportations in place until the full court takes up the case.
29: So when's the court going to look at this again?
30: The court begins its new session in October. It will take up the full arguments in this case in December, as the justices try to determine whether the deportations are legal. Previously, the Supreme Court's conservative supermajority recognized President Trump does have substantial authority over immigration policy.
29: That's NPR's Linda Kenyon. Thank you very much.
30: Thank you.
28: I need to let you know that this next story includes descriptions of sexual violence. A prosecutor in New York says it could be 6 weeks before a sexual assault case at Cornell University is presented to a grand jury. That campus is in an uproar after a former student filed a civil lawsuit saying she was gang raped by seven male students in 2024. NPR's Brian Mann reports from Ithaca.
0: It's a gray, drizzly day. There are splashes of autumn color as students hurry to class. Yu Chung, a graduate student, pauses to talk about the sexual assault case here that's drawn global attention. She can't stop thinking about the woman who was allegedly raped and the scrutiny she's faced since.
3: It must be very brutal for the victim to go through all the processes. And I know of someone who also went through those processes, so I feel really bad.
0: Amoya Mosley, another Cornell student, says she doesn't understand why more wasn't done in 2024 when word of the alleged sexual assault by multiple men at a frat party first spread on campus.
4: They should be, like, in jail, not just expelled.
0: According to Cornell, only some of the men involved in the incident were actually expelled. One reason women here are so concerned, a survey conducted last year found as many as one in three female students at Cornell experienced sexual assault during their time here. After the woman came forward in 2024 and described her experience to campus police, the county prosecutor Matthew Van Houten reviewed her statement and says he concluded she gave voluntary consent.
7: Fraternity members who were part of this were morally reprehensible, and it was a disgusting situation. That being said, that's not the legal standard, and we can't prosecute someone for a crime because they're morally wrong. They have to be in violation of the penal law.
0: In fact, the woman's partially redacted original statement released by Van Houten describes moments where men reached for her genitals, grabbing her face and kissing her. Despite being too young to drink legally, she described being so inebriated she couldn't remember certain incidents. Still, Van Houten says no further criminal investigation was warranted.
7: Would there be more evidence collected or needed if we were going to prosecute a case, if that statement alleged a crime? Absolutely. Then we would want more investigation to be done. But that would not have changed the initial assessment based upon her statement.
0: Van Houten says his view changed after the woman came forward with her civil lawsuit. Van Houten confirmed his office has opened an investigation, though he says they're still trying to schedule a first meeting with the woman. While Van Houten's handling of this case has drawn scrutiny, Cornell also faced a call yesterday from New York Governor Kathy Hochul for an independent probe into how the school responded to the incident and whether the campus culture here is safe. Cornell officials said in a statement the school will cooperate with elected officials to, quote, advance student safety and well-being. Graduate student Yu Chung says women here are worried. She described going to fraternity parties where she felt vulnerable.
3: Yeah, I did. And it may be not safe.
2: It felt risky there.
3: Yeah, if you're unwell and intoxicated, yeah.
0: As anger grows, a public shaming campaign has begun, with people sharing social media posts where they name the seven men accused in the woman's civil lawsuit, calling for them to be held accountable. Ryan Mann, NPR News, Ithaca, New York.
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7: Hi. I'm Christina Thacker, local host for Morning Edition. Talking about what people care about is what's most important to me. It can be a challenge when you're covering an entire state to deliver news that's important to everyone, but I have a purpose in me to unify this state. We're not just separated by our municipalities or our counties. We're South Carolinians, and what's happening in Charleston might affect you in the upstate, and here's why. And just bringing those people together, being invited into people's homes, their cars, their radios, is something I don't take for granted. My hope for our listeners is feeling like they knew a little bit more today than they did yesterday, and that they are confident in our reporting and knowing that we are delivering news that matters to them and what affects them. If I did my job correctly, at the end of every newscast, somebody has learned something new that impacts them. Be informed, be connected with South Carolina Public Radio.
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0: I'm Bobby Connor for South Carolina Public Radio with Health Focus here at the radio studio for the Medical University of South Carolina in Charleston. In recent years, overall lung cancer incidence rates in the U.S. have continued to decline. However, there is a rising proportion of lung cancer diagnosis among non-smokers and younger adults, especially younger women. Dr. Miriam Alexander is here to talk about the details. Dr. Alexander is an associate professor of medicine and an oncologist specializing in lung cancer at MUSC Hollings Cancer Center. Dr. Alexander, tell us more about recent trends in the U.S. concerning the diagnosis of lung cancer.
1: So lung cancer is still the leading cause of cancer death in the U.S. and the second most commonly diagnosed cancer in both men and women. But the overall picture is, as you said, actually improving, with new cases falling for decades, largely because fewer people are smoking. We actually find more cancers are being caught early, and this shift took off after low-dose CT screening was recommended in 2013. What we are finding is that people who never smoked are making a bigger proportion of the lung cancer patients we're seeing.
0: Tell us more about what is known concerning lung cancer diagnosis in individuals who never smoked.
1: The never smoker is someone who has smoked fewer than 100 cigarettes in their entire lifetime. So we are finding that people who never smoked are making up a bigger proportion of the lung cancer patients. 20 years ago, it was under 10%, but today it's closer to 20%. But in the broader U.S. population, the rate among never smokers are been steady, but the worrying exception is in young Asian and Hispanic women, where lung cancer rates have either held steady or gone up.
0: What risk factors might have caused the development of lung cancer in never smokers?
1: We find that this rise is a convergence of genetic susceptibility, environmental exposures such as radon, cooking fumes, indoor-outdoor air pollution, and all interacting on a biology that is dominated by this EGFR-mutated lung cancer.
0: What can be done to diagnose lung cancer early for never smokers?
1: So never smokers are not currently recommended for screening, and neither are young women, because in patients with low risk, screening can cause more harm than benefit. The current research is moving towards risk-based screening that uses other factors other than smoking, such as family history, environmental exposures, genetics, and possibly AI and blood-based biomarkers to identify high-risk never smokers who could benefit from the screening. So the future really isn't about scanning everyone, but getting better at figuring out who is actually at risk.
0: Tell us more about radon as a risk factor for lung cancer.
1: So in terms of environmental exposures, we know about radon, which is an odorless radioactive gas that is coming from uranium in the soil. It is responsible for 10 to 15% of U.S. lung cancer deaths. And you can actually test for this using radon test kits. And you can mitigate this by a venting pipe and fan system that pulls it out before it enters the home.
0: Dr. Alexander, thanks for talking with us about trends related to lung cancer.
1: You're welcome, Bobby. Thanks so much for having me.
0: From the radio studio for the Medical University of South Carolina in Charleston, I'm Bobby Connor for South Carolina Public Radio.
2: I'm Mark Rapp, and this is Rap on Jazz. Before he became known as the Godfather of Soul, James Brown was a musically talented child growing up near the South Carolina-Georgia border. Born in Barnwell County, South Carolina, he moved to Augusta, Georgia in the late 1930s. By the age of 12, he was already performing gospel, blues, and pop music. In his late teens, Brown joined Bobby Bird's band, which later became known as the Famous Flames. They signed with King Records, and in 1956, they released their first single, Please, Please, Please. This hit launched Brown's career, and 2 years later, Try Me reached number one on the R&B charts. Brown's unstoppable energy, gospel-infused soul, and electrifying performances set him apart as an artist. This has been Rap on Jazz, a co-production of Cola Jazz and South Carolina Public Radio, made possible by the ETV Endowment of South Carolina.
3: Well, I love that Mark Rapp discussed in that last part of his intro there that the ETV endowment helps make this possible, because that's why we have Lee Yarbrough in the studio. Good morning. I'm Linda Nunez, also joined by Jameson Reese. And as you can probably tell, yeah, it's pledge drive. It's

0: pledge drive. It's fall, so we hope you fall in love with South Carolina Public Radio. 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We're hoping to reach $2,000 by the top of the hour. I think we can do it, Jameson. So all we need is a phone call or a surf on over to our website. Make it happen. But we were talking off mic. We'll bring this conversation on the air of why we listen. I know each of you have your favorite programs here at South Carolina Public Radio. And I'm guessing, Jameson, part of why folks are listening right now is they're especially appreciative of the programming of Morning Edition.
1: Absolutely. I can tell you right now, I started out as a backseat baby. And this was a long time, not too long ago, because, you know, I'm not old or anything.
0: No.
1: But I mean, back in the day when I was a backseat baby, we had a radio reader. And that was when I tuned in every single morning on the way to school to just, I just enjoyed the story. I had no idea how much I enjoyed it until it was no longer a program anymore. So I am now on to Morning Edition, like the rest of the adult community, just trying to get, you know, your morning news fix in. 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
0: And we'd like to thank this morning Mr. Law from Clemson. Mm-hmm. He is Mr. Law. Look out there, Clemson. Mr. Law is on the hunt. But while he's at it, he is given to South Carolina Public Radio, and we thank him for that. So, Lee, you know, you shared a little bit of you have an opportunity, a really unique opportunity to meet in person with a lot of our donors, because you say that when they give at a certain level, especially they get to join us for special events, and that sounds like fun. But you get these one-on-one interactions with them on occasion and get to hear their stories.
2: That's
0: of
2: right.
0: What connects them personally to South Carolina Public Radio.
2: Well, I think some of the most passionate listeners are classical music fans. They rely on South Carolina Public Radio to give them that stream of, or their hit of classical music every day. But I speak to a lot of people who, no matter what, they want Morning Edition to be there for them on their way to work or their way to start the day. We've got a lot of expatriates in South Carolina, too, who depend on the BBC to connect them to that European
0: overnight
2: perspective.
0: Mm-hmm.
2: And at 9, too, right after Morning Edition ends. So those come to mind. I often hear from people that they depend on us for storm information, that it's a calm, unsensationalized version of what's going on with storms, and that's much appreciated at a time when emotions can run high. I love the donors who are word people like me and love the word show, Away with Words.
0: Love it.
2: Especially if you're Southern, you love those idioms. And I understand South Carolina contributes a large percentage to their content with our rich cultural linguistic history.
0: They had some fun with us. They came to the Koger a few years back.
2: And they
0: especially enjoyed that.
2: That was a great night. Lots of laughs.
0: And that's an example of the way that a lot of our listeners and our donors can connect with South Carolina
2: that's
0: Public
2: right.
0: Radio.
2: These that's
0: events.
2: Right. And to be a part of that national show and for them to recognize South Carolina as is a big part of what they do was super fun and a great way just to celebrate the great cultural sharing of public radio.
0: And you meet your people, the people that are
2: right.
0: equally curious and interested and love to support public media.
2: That's exactly right. And I find that at any social situation, somebody says, I heard on the radio, and tells a really interesting story. And I'm always compelled to say, was that NPR or South Carolina Public Radio? Because a lot of the times it was, and I maybe heard a portion of it. I laugh at myself that we talk about the driveway moments where you stay in your driveway and listen to it. I'm the worst at hearing the end of the story, not the beginning, and sort of maybe imaginatively constructing what it was really about and have been corrected rightly so by
0: my
2: husband. But
0: it's okay. And Lee, you can do it too. You can go on our website because we talk about that sometimes. Life is busy and think we get a lot of interruptions. And so when you miss those stories, whether it's the tail end of the beginning, and rather than trying to, you know,
2: I should do my research, right?
0: And it's okay. But we want to invite our listeners to know also that we feature and park those stories also at SouthCarolinaPublicRadio.org,
2: right.
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0: 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But oftentimes these reporters, they're digging so deep, they find so much more information. It's sort of like, who's your favorite kid kind of moment. And instead, they can put it all there for your edification. And, you know, if you want to do a deeper dive. So, Lee, I sympathize with you, but please be invited to visit our website. And Jameson, of course, that is also where we can do some giving.
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0: And all these dollars stay local. And that's why we're also glad to have Lee Yarbrough here with the endowment to help us understand that relationship that the endowment has with South Carolina Public Radio. And back to programming, help us understand, you know, how does that work with keeping these programs that you love on the air?
2: Sure. Well, the main thing is that our membership dues for being a member or for these donations that we hope are coming in today strong, help us pay to be a member station of the wider public media world. Mm-hmm. So it helps us pay the NPR dues and on the television side, PBS dues. And that gives South Carolina the right to broadcast these programs out of Columbia to the whole state. That's the most immediate thing. We also collect monies to help produce local programs, which makes South Carolina Public Radio and television unique and special for South Carolina. We have found that some of those programs have been so popular that they've been offered to the wider space, and that's super exciting. For Little South Carolina, we produce content. We're in the top 10 of content producers on the national scene, and that's amazing for a small state like South Carolina. It just shows that we're producing good quality work here and that people are interested in it and that South Carolina has a unique perspective, which we're happy to share with the rest of the nation.
0: So truly, you know, and traditionally, and I think back, again, I'm showing my age, to the days of Jimmy Carter. And, you know, that was really the first time on a national stage that people saw a person from the South in a leadership role like that. And there were notions about Southerners and our intellect, but we proved them wrong, didn't we? I mean, especially through these programs you're mentioning. And a great example, I heard from Sean Birch about Who, What, When. You know, this is one that we're the flagship, and it's getting greater syndication because people are very interested in what South Carolina Public Radio is producing. So thanks to those donation dollars, that's how we get these programs not only going, but we get even more Jameson Reese, which is really helpful.
1: Yes, yes, yes, yes, absolutely. Now listen, if you are already a sustaining star, we thank you, thank you, thank you. But maybe you're not and you want to step up your pledge gift today. Now's the time to do it. 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
0: And trying to reach that $2,000 goal in the next minute and a half, we hope to hear from you this morning. And if you've already contacted us, we thank you again. Fall in love with South Carolina Public Radio. Thank you so much.
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6: 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I'm Valerie Kaler. What does it feel like to hear your music at the proms?
7: I'm a big proponent of the idea that sharing a song or a piece of music with one person can be as profound as sharing it with 1,000 or 5,000 people. That being said, there was an undeniable thrill to the sheer scale of the Royal Albert Hall. The BBC Proms was described to me recently as the Super Bowl of classical music, and it really does feel that way in a sense.
6: Composer Gabriel Kahane will hear his clarinet concerto in concert at the BBC Proms this hour.
8: News in Washington. I'm Corva Coleman. A commercial flight traveling from Dubai in the United Arab Emirates to Tel Aviv, Israel, was forced to make an emergency landing today. That was after it issued an emergency alert on board. Both the pilot and co-pilot have been hospitalized. NPR's Kat Lonsdorf reports from Tel Aviv exactly what happened aboard is unclear.
9: The Fly Dubai plane made an emergency landing at Tabuk Airport near the Jordanian border in Saudi Arabia. In a statement, a spokesperson for Fly Dubai acknowledged that the flight, quote, experienced an incident while en route from Dubai to Tel Aviv and said that all passengers are safe and accounted for, but did not offer more details. Saudi authorities said they received a distress call from the flight and that the flight's pilot and co-pilot were hospitalized upon landing after sustaining injuries on board. No further information was provided on the nature of those injuries or how they came about. Israeli Prime Minister Benjamin Netanyahu is holding consultations over the incident and, quote, monitoring developments, his office said. Kat Lonsdorf, NPR News, Tel Aviv.
8: The Pentagon says the U.S. military has officially withdrawn from Iraq. NPR's Jana Raff is in Baghdad.
10: This isn't the first time the U.S. has withdrawn. In 2011, after a disagreement with Iraq over the status of U.S. forces here, they left. And then they were invited back by Iraq 3 years later to fight ISIS. So they've stayed since then as part of the U.S.-led international coalition that has been fighting the militant group. So Iraqi leaders and U.S. commanders held a ceremony in Baghdad, closed to the press, but to be carried live by state TV, which is also showing drone footage of sprawling U.S. bases that are now empty.
8: NPR's Jane Araf reporting. NPR has learned of a plan for a massive new data center on federal land in Utah. NPR's Jeff Brumfield reports it would involve building hundreds of nuclear reactors.
11: The proposal seen by NPR came from the company Valor Atomics. Valor already has a test reactor operating in Utah, but it wants to build around 450 more small nuclear reactors on 9,000 acres of federal land. The reactors would provide power for data centers, among other things. Neil Clark with the Southern Utah Wilderness Alliance says Valor isn't the only company quietly seeking to build data centers on public lands.
12: It's pretty obvious that they are trying to keep these proposals and these processes totally under the radar to make sure the public is kept in the dark.
11: The Bureau of Land Management says the public will have an opportunity to comment on the proposal after the agency reviews the application for completeness. Jeff Brumfield, NPR News.
8: A government report on inflation that's watched by the Federal Reserve says inflation rose a little less than expected last month. This report says inflation is running at an annual rate of 3.4%. This is NPR. The Pentagon says Defense Secretary Pete Hegseth is going to announce more cuts to the number of generals and admirals serving in the U.S. military. He has already ordered a 10% cut to the flag and general officer positions. Hegseth will now double that to a 20% cut by the end of the year. The Mammoth Farm Bill is set to expire at the end of the day today. Congress is deadlocked over the legislation typically passed every 5 years. The program supports agriculture, and the current economy is already dire for many of the nation's farmers. The Education Department is extending the enrollment period for student loan borrowers to lower their interest rates. NPR's Sequoia Carrillo explains.
13: Nearly 2 million federal student loan borrowers have already enrolled in AutoPay and reduced their interest rate for the next 2 years. The initiative, announced by the Department of Education this summer, aims to get more borrowers back to regular repayment after the COVID-19 payment freeze. The department said borrower participation in AutoPay dropped from 83% in 2019 to just 40% in 2025. Borrowers now have until the end of the calendar year, December 31st, to enroll in AutoPay. Those already enrolled in the program do not need to take any action to receive the benefit. Sequoia Carrillo, NPR News.
8: There's a winner in the Fat Bear Week contest. It's the Brown Bear Backpack. He's estimated to weigh more than 1,000 pounds. The contest is held every year by Katmai National Park and Preserve in Alaska. This is NPR.
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6: From APM, American Public Media, this is Performance Today, taking you to concerts around the world. I'm Valerie Kaler. We're about to hear music inspired by a story of dancing elves and death. It's a piece called Legend by 20th century French composer Henriette Régnier, based on a poem called The Elves by Le Comte de Lisle. A brave knight is riding his horse, traveling during the nighttime. He's confronted by a group of elves who invite him to dance. Their queen invites him to stay, offers him riches beyond his wildest dreams. But the knight declines, must be getting back to the fiancé. That does not go over well. The elf queen reaches out her finger and touches his heart. As the knight flees on horseback, he sees the spirit of his fiancé, who tells him she's dead. The knight is overcome with grief, and he dies of a broken heart. The elves keep on dancing as though nothing of any consequence has happened. Harpist Tiasha Goffner plays Legend by Henriette Régnier in a performance recorded live at the Lucerne Festival in Lucerne, Switzerland.

Music about a brave knight and his fatal encounter with a group of elves. Tyasha Goffner played a piece called Legend by 20th century French harpist and composer Henriette Renier. A concert recorded at the big annual summertime series in Switzerland, the Lucerne Festival. Composer Henriette Renier was 26 years old when she wrote Legend in 1901, the first piece she wrote for solo harp. In 1955, when she was 80 years old, she talked about that piece in a radio interview, and she did not sell herself short. Quote, "I believe it revealed the richness and possibilities of the harp to composers, which were unexplored before then. After Legend, other composers felt they could take more liberty in writing for the harp." Legend remains an important part of the harpist's repertoire 125 years after it was written.

0: In a moment, rustic chivalry from a castle in Czechia. 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
1: Good Wednesday morning. I'm South Carolina Public Radio Chief Meteorologist Tim Miller. Here's my forecast for the upstate for Greenville and Spartanburg. It's a warm day today. Look for a high temperature of 86 degrees with sunshine and a few passing clouds. For the Piedmont Rock Hill, temperature of 87 for you today. Again, just a few passing clouds sort of here and there. For the Midlands, Aiken, Lexington, Columbia, and Sumter, sunshine, warmer, 89 today. The humidity up just a bit. Some of us could flirt with 90 degrees in some of the warmer places around town. Towards the PD, the Grand Strand, Conway, Darlington, Myrtle Beach, 88. Partly cloudy skies for us this afternoon. And down towards the Lowcountry, I would say Charleston, Hilton Head to Beaufort. Temperature for you of 85. You'll notice the humidity up just a little bit. Maybe a few clouds. And won't rule out a spotty shower down near Hilton Head. Other than that, pretty nice day today.
0: Pietro Mascagni grew up in Milan, Italy. His dad owned a bakery, but Pietro loved opera. He dreamed of composing opera. And one day, an ad appeared in the magazine Theater Illustrated. There was a competition for a one-act opera, the deadline only 2 months away. Mascagni had a friend write the words for him based on a short story he liked. He got the music done just in time, submitted it on the last possible day. There were 73 one-act operas that came in, but at the age of 24, Pietro Mascagni won that competition, and his one-act opera, Cavalleria Rusticana, is still among the most popular one-acts in the world. Here is a beautiful interlude from that opera in an arrangement for brass by Vlastimil Pelc. The Czech Philharmonic Low Brass Ensemble play Mascagni's intermezzo from Cavalleria Rusticana.

0: From a concert at Český Krumlov Castle in Czechia, we heard the Czech Philharmonic Low Brass Ensemble with the intermezzo from Pietro Mascagni's Cavalleria Rusticana, Rustic Chivalry. One of the things that made Mascagni's Cavalleria Rusticana stand out from its other opera contemporaries was the setting. Not the fanciest social circles of Rome or Paris, not the halls of Egyptian royalty, but a simple remote village, Vizzini. A real place captured for all time by Mascagni in his opera. In a moment, music and conversation with composer Gabriel Kahane about a new work written for clarinetist Anthony Miguel.
1: He is such a beautifully intuitive musician. He's also, I think, a really extraordinary communicator. And I think he really exudes a kind of humanity that I aspire to in my own life, a way of being that's very unadorned and direct. And I think that comes through both in his being and in his musicianship.
0: Kahane's new clarinet concerto, played by Anthony Miguel, just ahead. This is Performance Today from APM.
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0: When composer Gabriel Kahane lived in New York City, he occasionally attended concerts put on by the New York Philharmonic. There was always one instrument that caught his ear.
1: Anytime there was a clarinet solo, I would always crane my neck to see who is that making that extraordinary sound.
0: The person behind that incredible sound was clarinetist Anthony Miguel. Turned out the admiration went both ways. Miguel was a huge fan of Kahane's music. After years of messaging and brainstorming together, Miguel premiered Kahane's clarinet concerto in 2025. It's called If Love Will Not Swing Wide the Gates. The title is more than just a reference to James Baldwin's book, The Fire Next Time.
1: It's also a reaction to looking back at the piece that I had written, feeling very much that the piece I'd written was one I could not have written had I not had Anthony's sound and spirit and being in mind, and that what I sort of extracted from the piece, to the extent that one can make such statements, was a feeling of love and open-heartedness.
0: The concerto amplifies Miguel's lyrical voice while drawing on Kahane's experience as a songwriter. And it utilizes percussion in unique ways, using techniques Kahane attributes to sandbox percussion, from combining the sounds of vibraphone and Ohmglocken to imitating the sounds of an old record player and bending tones on the vibraphone. The percussion takes on a significant role in the piece.
1: As I'm describing it for you, I realize, you know, that percussion play this very central role in almost being the, you know, the Sancho Panza to the clarinet's Don Quixote.
0: Great example of this is in the third movement. After Miguel plays an emotional song without words, the piece breaks out into a jig.
1: And at the top of that jig, I then ask the percussionists to now come down stage and to do a little bit of clapping alongside him. It's a funny gesture. It feels almost a little bit gimmicky, but there's something about what the soloist has gone through emotionally. It feels like he's become quite isolated and gone through some of the kind of registers and colors of love that are quite difficult, and that in the sort of theatrical gesture of the percussionists coming downstage to join him, it's as though he's sort of gone to the brink and come back from the brink, and his friends have met him there on the other side of the water.
0: Last month, Kahane and Miguel took that concerto to London to one of the biggest stages in the world, the BBC Proms at Royal Albert Hall. Let's drop in on that performance. Ryan Bancroft conducts the BBC National Orchestra of Wales, Anthony Miguel playing solo clarinet in the clarinet concerto If Love Will Not Swing Wide the Gates by Gabriel Kahane.

0: from a concert at Royal Albert Hall in London during the BBC Proms. That was the Clarinet Concerto by Gabriel Kahane, called If Love Will Not Swing Wide the Gates. The title, a quote from James Baldwin's book, The Fire Next Time. We heard it played by clarinetist Anthony McGill. Ryan Bancroft conducted the BBC National Orchestra of Wales. Let's stay at Royal Albert Hall. Composer Gabriel Kahane joining Anthony McGill on stage for the encore.
1: So I've written an arrangement, which I read on the train, of a song of mine called Little Love, and this is the world premiere. Thank you. This is a dream.

0: A song by Gabriel Kahane, Little Love, a new arrangement making its world premiere at the BBC Proms in London. Anthony McGill played clarinet, Gabriel Kahane played the piano and sang on stage at Royal Albert Hall. They played that as an encore after McGill performed Kahane's clarinet concerto with the BBC National Orchestra of Wales. Kahane decided to make a special arrangement of his song, Little Love, to play with Anthony McGill when they were on the train back to London after the final rehearsal for that concert.
1: And then I allotted myself the hour that we had left between Cardiff and Paddington Station to finish the arrangement, which was kind of fun. It was like, you know, the equivalent of speed chess, but speed arranging. And I think part of what made it special is I know that it's one of Anthony's favorite songs of mine. So it was great to share that with him. And it's also the only song I've ever written for my wife. And there is something profound about having written something that is such an intimate message of love to one other person, and to share that with 5,000 strangers. It was quite special.
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1: 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Her scores for film and television include The Crying Game, The Hustle, The Miracle Maker, The Tenth Kingdom, and The Velveteen Rabbit. We're honoring Ann Dudley on the next Real Music.
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0: 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Extreme upheaval can often be a catalyst for profound creativity, a broken heart, grief at the death of a loved one, a health crisis, or on the more positive side, a professional transition, a new love, starting a family. When Gustav Mahler wrote this music at the beginning of the 20th century, it was one from column A, three from column B. He had just suffered an intestinal hemorrhage, almost bled to death. And then he met and married Alma and anticipated their first child. From APM American Public Media, this is Performance Today. I'm Valerie Kaler. Mahler's Symphony No. 5 ends exuberantly, but it starts here with One Foot in the Grave. We'll hear the opening funeral march ahead.
3: Live from NPR News in Washington, I'm Corva Coleman. There was a flight disturbance today on a commercial jet belonging to Fly Dubai. Israeli Prime Minister Benjamin Netanyahu says one pilot tried to stab another one. The Israeli leader says he then tried to crash the plane. Many passengers aboard are Israeli. The plane diverted to an airport in Saudi Arabia. The pilot and co-pilot have been hospitalized. Stocks opened higher this morning as the Commerce Department delivered a cooler-than-expected inflation report. NPR's Scott Horsley reports the Dow Jones Industrials rose about 30 points in early trading.
4: Consumer prices in August were up 3.4% from a year ago, according to the Commerce Department's inflation yardstick, which is closely watched by the Federal Reserve. Gasoline and diesel prices inched lower overnight, but remain much higher than they were before the U.S. launched its war with Iran. The U.S. economy grew a bit faster this spring than first reported. Updated figures show GDP grew at an annual rate of 2.2% in April, May, and June, thanks to upward revisions to consumer and government spending and investment. And President Trump's tariff policy is back in court today. Importers in nearly two dozen states are challenging the latest round of import taxes as illegal. Scott Horsley, NPR News, Washington.
3: Prosecutors in Massachusetts are still deciding whether Lindsay Clancy will be retried on charges of killing her three young children. From member station WBUR, Deborah Becker reports.
5: Judge William Sullivan took several motions under advisement filed by both sides and set another hearing date for November. Some motions asked the judge to dismiss the case. Plymouth County District Attorney Tim Cruz said his office is still considering whether there will be a new trial.
6: No determination has been made as to anything. We're doing our due diligence. We're going to continue to do that.
5: Cruz did not say when he would decide or whether Clancy would be charged with first-degree murder again or lesser charges. For NPR News, I'm Deborah Becker in Boston.
3: A new poll looks at what voters in rural America think about President Trump's Make America Healthy Again movement. Sarah Jane Tribble with KFF Health News has more.
7: About 8 in 10 rural voters said President Trump's health care policies have had a negative effect or no impact on the health of people where they live, according to a new poll by the Associated Press and KFF. Kim Solis is a small business owner in Texas. She says her health care costs have climbed since Trump returned to office, and she worries about medical emergencies.
8: Certainly we'd be in, you know, a world of hurt trying to take money out of savings or get it out of our 401k just to be able to do something about it. My brother-in-law, for an example, he has to have a shoulder replacement and he can't even afford it right now.
7: The poll surveyed more than 2,000 rural voters in mid-August.
3: That's Sarah Jane Tribble with KFF Health News. You're listening to NPR. President Trump says artificial intelligence companies can self-regulate their developments. He held a meeting with dozens of AI industry leaders at the White House yesterday. Trump says that some AI industry leaders signed a voluntary agreement he posted online, but there are no details on how the big tech companies will agree to police problems. North Korea has rejected accusations that it planted landmines in the demilitarized zone separating the two Koreas. Two mines exploded last week, injuring three South Korean soldiers. NPR's Anthony Kuhn reports from Seoul. The South calls this an attack on its forces.
9: The United Nations Command enforces the armistice that ended fighting in the Korean War in 1953. In a statement, the UNC said that they conducted a joint investigation with the South Korean military and found a live North Korean anti-personnel mine in the southern half of the DMZ in violation of armistice agreements. South Korea's military demanded an apology from the North and called on it to stop fortifying positions within the DMZ. North Korean leader Kim Jong-un's sister Kim Yo-jong called the South's findings a fabrication. She said that the North has a right to fortify its border and its troops will retaliate if fired upon. Anthony Kuhn, NPR News, Seoul.
3: In the U.S., forecasters say Hurricane Polo is broken up over northern Mexico, but its heavy moisture is still streaming north. There are flood watches and warnings posted from the desert southwest up to Illinois. I'm Corva Coleman, NPR News in Washington.
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5: From APM, American Public Media, this is Performance Today. I'm Valerie Kaler. I'm so glad you're here for our musical adventures and discoveries. On the way this hour, a thorough exploration of a simple theme and an intimate concerto for piano and nine strings. Right now, a visit to Texas for a concert highlight from the Roundtop Festival. We're going to hear music written by Gustav Mahler during an extremely turbulent period of his life. Mahler started writing his Symphony No. 5 in the summer of 1901. He was still recuperating from a very serious health crisis. He'd suffered a severe intestinal hemorrhage in February, had emergency surgery. It was touch and go. Mahler's doctor told him later how very close he'd come to dying. Mahler's professional life was also in a state of flux. He'd been working two very demanding jobs, director of the Vienna Opera and conductor of the Vienna Philharmonic's subscription series. On February 24th, he led the Philharmonic in the last of that series and conducted the opera in the Magic Flute, both in the same night. And the next night, hemorrhage and near death. Needing to take something off his plate, he kept the opera gig, bowed out of the Philharmonic series. And then, in November, he met Alma. They were married the following March, and in the summer of 1902, as they prepared to welcome their first child, Mahler worked to finish his Fifth Symphony. Composition had begun with Mahler seeing death close up, and it ended with anticipation of new life. Let's hear the beginning of that dramatic journey, the opening movement of Mahler's Symphony No. 5, A Funeral March. This live recording from the Round Top Festival Institute in Round Top, Texas. Ivan Goldberg Jensen conducts the Texas Festival Orchestra.

When Gustav Mahler wrote that music, he was coming out of a year in which almost everything had changed. He'd nearly died, his career was shifting, he'd fallen in love, gotten married, and was expecting a baby, and he was entering a completely new phase of his musical life. The beginning of that symphony, clearly from the nearly died part of the story. We heard the Texas Festival Orchestra led by Eivind Goldberg-Jensen in the Funeral March from the Fifth Symphony by Gustav Mahler, from a concert recorded live at the Round Top Festival Institute in Texas.

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1: I'm South Carolina Public Radio Chief Meteorologist Tim Miller. Here's your forecast today for Greenville and Spartanburg. Temperature of 86 in the upstate. Really just a lovely day here today, all the way from, I would say, Wahala to Cherokee County, just looking really fine. Towards the Piedmont, Rock Hill, temperature pushing, I would say, about 87 this afternoon. Maybe a few more clouds sort of here and there. Towards the Midlands, Aiken, Lexington, Columbia, and Sumter, I'll do 89 for the high today. You'll notice the humidity up just a smidge today, but not really too bad. Towards the PD and the Grand Strand, that's Conway, Darlington, Myrtle Beach. Temperature for you today of 88 degrees, again with a few more clouds, especially near the coast. And down towards the low country, Charleston, Hilton Head, and Beaufort, temperature of 85 today. An isolated sprinkle or shower is possible near Hilton Head. Not a washout by any means, just a possible shower late in the day.
0: Composer Eleanor Alberga says her inspiration usually comes from outside the world of music, like the first two pieces she wrote when she was a girl in the 1950s, both inspired by dogs. She says that her string quartet we're about to hear is different, a purely musical exploration of the very first phrase. It is a very short exclamation, and the rest of the piece, the next 15 minutes, grows out of repeating, inverting, expanding, and playing with that opening phrase. Here's the Poesis Quartet in concert in Katona, New York. They're playing the String Quartet No. 2 by Eleanor Alberga.

0: 15 minutes of music growing organically from the very first 4 seconds of the piece, the String Quartet No. 2 by Eleanor Alberga. Poesis Quartet gave that concert in Katona, New York, at the Caramore Center for Music and the Arts. Eleanor Alberga was born in Jamaica, now lives in the UK. She began her life in music with the intention of becoming a concert pianist, but she fell in love with writing music. She says her compositions live between two influences, the Caribbean influence in her harmony and rhythms, and what she calls extremely contemporary European music. All her pieces have a balance of those elements. Glad to feature her work here on PT, composer Eleanor Alberga. Always glad to hear your thoughts about the new music we feature here on PT. 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In a moment, a spirited but cozy concerto. 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
2: I'm Anthony Brooks. Hawaii is in the midst of an unprecedented hurricane season, experiencing three the same year, the first time in recorded history. We check in on the islands after the most recent storm, Nolo, and hear about a state reeling from hurricane fatigue. That's next time on Here and Now.
0: Today at 1, here on South Carolina Public Radio. Composer Judith Weir has a bit of a bone to pick with most piano concertos. She believes that since the birth of the modern piano, concertos have gotten more and more inflated. They become exponentially grander with too many musical fireworks and pyrotechnics. She says, quote, "It's now a musical form associated with the crashingly loud side of music, and that does not jibe with her style of composition." So when she was asked to write a piano concerto, she looked to the small-scale concertos of Mozart, concertos that felt more like chamber music, with only a handful of string players to accompany the pianist. There's a nice balance between the piano and strings in this smaller-scale concerto that I find sometimes gets lost in larger orchestrations. Although it's not looking to be grand, Weir's work is fun and quirky and thoughtful, and I find it feels really fresh. Let's hear it from a concert at the Kaufman Music Center in New York City. Eliza Garth playing solo piano with James Baker leading an ensemble of 9 string players. The Piano Concerto by Judith Weir.

Composer Judith Weir says it exhibits rude energy. I'm curious if we're talking about not saying please and thank you or burping at the dinner table level rudeness. That's the Piano Concerto by Judith Weir, a work for solo piano and just 9 string players. We heard it played by pianist Eliza Garth, and conductor James Barker led an ad hoc string ensemble, that concert at the Kauffman Music Center in New York City, presented by the League of Composers and the International Society for Contemporary Music. Judith Weir wrote that concerto to go against what she felt was an overly common trait of piano concertos. In her mind, they're often crashingly loud and bombastic. She wrote that small-scale concerto with a balanced palate as an antidote. You can hear Weir's pared-down piano concerto anytime you like on the PT page at yourclassical.org. 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
5: 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Stay tuned for some of it and a great conversation as Sonatas and Soundscapes gets underway right after this.
6: Live from NPR News in Washington, I'm Korva Coleman. Israeli Prime Minister Benjamin Netanyahu says a passenger jet going from Dubai to Tel Aviv made an emergency landing in Saudi Arabia today. One of the pilots reportedly stabbed the other pilot and then tried to crash the plane. NPR's Aya Batraoui reports.
7: Netanyahu says the plane went into a spin and began to plunge as one of the pilots was trying to sabotage the aircraft's systems after stabbing his co-pilot. He says nearly all passengers on board were Israeli and that the plane landed safely at Tabuk Airport in Saudi Arabia. Netanyahu says the suspected attacker is being questioned now by Saudi authorities, though Saudi Arabia has yet to confirm that. Fly Dubai says the flight from Dubai to Tel Aviv was diverted to Saudi Arabia after a, quote, altercation occurred in the flight deck. The airline deployed two replacement aircraft to bring the passengers from Tabuk to Tel Aviv and cautioned that the motives behind the incident are unknown and remain subject to a formal investigation. Israel's defense minister, however, called it an attempted jihadist terrorist attack but provided no further details. Aya Batraoui, NPR News, Riyadh, Saudi Arabia.
6: Officials at Cornell University are facing growing criticism over their handling of an alleged rape case in 2024. NPR's Brian Mann reports New York Governor Kathy Hochul is calling for an independent investigation.
8: Hochul called a woman's account of being drugged and gang raped at Cornell in 2024 horrifying. She says there are serious questions and is calling for a transparent, independent review of the university's response. A local prosecutor says the alleged victim described parts of the incident as consensual at the time, but potential evidence of violence by seven male students was only investigated by campus police, not by city police. Ithaca's mayor Robert Cantelmo has also blasted Cornell's response. In a statement to NPR, Cornell University says it will work with elected officials to address safety concerns. They didn't say whether they will approve an independent investigation. Brian Mann, NPR News, Ithaca, New York.
6: A FEMA-backed program is running out of money. It's helped hundreds of survivors of last year's Los Angeles fires navigate the rebuilding process. NPR's Kirk Siegler has more.
9: As is typical after bad wildfires, last year FEMA approved $13 million toward its disaster case management program, which pairs a case manager to fire survivors like Sophia Vidal, helping them with insurance, securing building permits, and a grant so that her husband, who's a contractor, could replace his tools that burned in the fire.
10: We need her guidance to help us get back on track as far as what we need to do next.
9: But Vidal and some 1,300 other survivors are now losing their case managers, as only $3 million of the promised $13 million in aid has actually been distributed in the L.A. burn zones. Kirk Sigler, NPR News, Los Angeles.
6: You're listening to NPR News. The Pentagon says the U.S. military has formally left Iraq. In a statement, the Defense Department says the U.S. has concluded its military mission there. The U.S. says Iraq now has the primary responsibility for addressing its own military challenges. As Pennsylvania and other states continue to deal with a large measles outbreak, other states are alerting the public about possible exposures to the highly contagious virus. NPR's Rachel Carson reports on what travelers should know.
11: An exposure happens when a person comes into contact with someone who has measles. Like in California, when an infected, unvaccinated passenger traveled throughout the state on trains and buses. Up to 9 out of 10 people exposed to measles could get sick, if they're not protected. Dr. Paul Offit is the director of the Vaccine Education Center at the Children's Hospital of Philadelphia.
12: You don't have to come in direct contact with someone who has measles to get infected. You just have to be within their airspace within 2 hours of them being there.
11: Offit says protection in this case means being fully vaccinated with 2 doses of the MMR vaccine. That not only helps protect you, but people who can't be or aren't yet vaccinated, like those with compromised immune systems or infants. Rachel Carlson, NPR News.
6: A government report on inflation that's watched by the Federal Reserve says inflation rose a little less than expected last month. This report says inflation is running at an annual rate of 3.4%. That's compared to 3.7% a year ago at this time. This is NPR.
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2: 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Also really appreciate the gift from E. Harry in Clemson. So we have both Lowcountry and Upstate represented already. Jonathan in Seabrook. Thank you, Jonathan. What a lovely island Seabrook is, and a special part of the state. And also from beyond the borders of South Carolina, Muhammad in Savannah, Georgia. So love to see some Georgia representation as well. And I know people in North Carolina give quite often, and sometimes people from even the northeast of the country and many other far-flung corners from the Palmetto State, people who love what they hear on this station and depend on it to stay informed, to stay entertained, and maybe to even find themselves inspired. And such is the power of great music. 800-256-8535 is the number to call, or SouthCarolinaPublicRadio.org.
14: Again, I'm Bradley Fuller and very excited to be joined in studio today by someone in the business of entertaining and inspiring people, I think you could say, Nate Tarascio, who is director of the Coger Center for the Arts. Nate, welcome to Studio B. Welcome back, I should say.
15: Thank you. I can't believe it's already the second week and this is my first appearance.
14: You know, yeah, you're usually one of our I don't want to use a term and mix up my term, lead hitters, I don't know, like
15: hype man.
14: Yes, you are a reliable source.
15: Always excited to be here. A huge fan of the program and South Carolina Public Radio in general. And I just want to plug my enjoyment of the new online HD streaming that I've been listening to off my desktop.
14: Oh, cool.
15: Some sound shift.
14: All right.
15: I used to listen to public radio a lot, and I will unfortunately admit that it became a car only thing for a minute because I no longer have like an actual terrestrial radio. Like somehow my actual radio has, you know, died, didn't buy a new one, lost it something like that. But I used to listen. I mean, you could put on the radio when you were at work.
14: Yeah.
15: And so the listening online has become like, I know that we could have done this before, but I've discovered it recently. And I'm so very appreciative of being able to listen again at work.
14: We're appreciative of you making use of that service and enjoying SoundShift, our 24/7 music stream, classical, well represented there, but of course, jazz, indie, alternative, other genres as well, kind of changing guys, if you will, throughout the course of the day. And I think there's something very nice these days about having those musical decisions curated,
15: yes,
14: someone else making them for you, because there are, you know, other streaming services and they have algorithms that are trying to guess what you want to hear, but I just always feel a little manipulated.
15: Yes.
14: You know?
15: I often find myself, if I use a online streaming service and I just let them go, I will find myself saying, what am I listening to? All of a sudden, I don't know how I got here. And I never say that with a curated playlist. So that's the thing that I really love is, like with this program, I know that everything, I'm going to enjoy everything you play. Because, right, like we have similar taste. So I know that I'm going to get something good. And I feel like that's the case with SoundShift is that even as the genres change, it's still like, oh, I, you know, not even if something isn't my personal cup of tea, I've never listened to anything and thought, what am I listening to? So it's really lovely to have that curated experience.
14: Well, I'm glad to hear that. And I appreciate your trust in us. And I appreciate everyone's trust in us and listeners who support this station, who tune in regularly and feel that way. Again, maybe there are some pieces that can perhaps present some puzzles or maybe they're not a listener's absolute favorite. But again, music put together, programming put together with thoughtfulness and intention and not just, you know, what 3 minutes can we slot in here? How can we interrupt this movement that moves a taco one to the next with an ad for, you know,
15: whatever,
14: some service we really want you to buy or something like that? We're not in that business. In fact, we're not really in the business at all because this is public radio and the programming depends on listener support. So please make your contribution now by calling 800-256-8535 or SouthCarolinaPublicRadio.org. And Nate, I have to say, you know, the Coger Center for the Arts and here in Columbia, I mean, it really seems to have a similar mission, I think, of presenting such a wide array of offerings. I mean, even within the field of music, in terms of different genres and ensembles from, you know, full symphony orchestras down to, you know, jazz combos that might be in the lobby for a performance to, you know, indie alternative music out on the Coger lawn. And that's just music. You get to dance and theater and other arts. I mean, you really are presenting a wide range here and seem to be celebrating the arts in their fullness.
15: Absolutely. Our goal is to make sure that if you live in the Midlands, that you can drive to see something regardless of what your tastes are. For a long time, I feel like we had a lot of representation in some really wonderful art forms, particularly for a long time, it was Broadway, ballet, and the symphony. A lot of that, and it was great, but we've really strived to branch out and give a little more diversity and curated diversity. One of the ways we're doing that is we're part of a new series called the Levitt Amp Columbia Music Series, which is that outdoor series on the lawn. And some of the great folks from Public Radio have come out and seen some of those concerts. And the fun thing about that is our goal is to mix genres, to let it be a curated experience. We've tried really hard to make sure that every artist is of a great quality, but really we're trying to bring in artists that would never come to Columbia, and ideally things that you wouldn't think of yourself, so that you get an introduction to new genres. Tomorrow we've got this crazy duo. I mean, I love it. It's Kufnats and Christine Elise. And Christine is a classical harpist, and Kuf is a hip-hop artist.
14: Wow.
15: And we saw them play, and it works so magically well. We thought, well, this is the perfect example of, I don't know what genre to call it. I don't know how to describe it to people, but the music is just wonderful. And we thought, well, this is an opportunity to introduce people to something completely different. And we're pairing this unique duo with a duo from the South Carolina Philharmonic as our opening act. We've got a cello guitar duo from the South Carolina Philharmonic opening for it. So we're always trying to bring in someone local to open for someone who wouldn't normally play here in town. And it's just a way to curate music of a variety of genres to the listeners in our great Midlands area.
14: Well, I love what you're saying there. And this combination of something that people can rely on, they know it's going to be, again, thoughtfully done, presented with intention and, you know, a lot of care, but also perhaps really unexpected and unpredictable. And harp in particular, you know, talk about an instrument that sometimes has stereotypes associated with it. And I know there are others kind of in that same vein, you know, maybe tuba, you know, they can get very pigeonholed about what kinds of sounds or atmospheres they create, but you know, the sky's the limit. It sounds like you're presenting facets of that instrument that maybe people don't know about, and I think music in general. So really excited to partner with the Koger Center to have, you know, the Koger Center is one of our fellow arts presenters and arts celebrators, I guess you could say, and with that similar mission on just celebrating the transformative power of music and art. So thanks again for being here today. I think we'll jump into a little music.
15: Absolutely.
14: Now.
15: I'm ready to listen.
14: Yeah. Really get off to the show talking about and last hour performance today. Valerie Kaler was talking about Piano Concerto by Judith Weir and how she was trying to kind of rescue the form a bit, maybe from some of its super virtuosic, you know, over the top fireworks, all of that kind of thing. And we need that. Good to have that perspective. But this piece would be an example of absolute virtuosity and, you know, incredibly difficult, but incredibly wowing. Let's talk about the third movement of Sergei Rachmaninoff's Piano Concerto No. 3.

0: Wow, what an incredible performance there of really a Mount Everest among piano concertos, as I've heard that work by Sergei Rachmaninoff called his piano concerto number 3 in D minor, opus 30. We heard the finale movement performed there by pianist Nobuyuki Tsuji, born blind, and performing there with the Royal Liverpool Philharmonic Orchestra under Domingo Hindoyan. So incredible music making there by soloist and orchestra alike, and a virtuosic showpiece, yes, but beyond even the kind of pyrotechnical, dazzling, you know, wowing aspects of it, just so much passion and feeling that Rachmaninoff put into the music and also that those performers brought out of it, and those kinds of transportive experiences, music that can just take you off this earthly plane, or maybe at least break you out of your routine a little bit. Well, that's something you can look forward to each and every day here on South Carolina Public Radio. 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I'm Bradley Fuller, joined today in Studio B by Nate Terracio, who is the director of the Coger Center for the Arts in Columbia. Nate, great again to have you joining after that ravishing Rachmaninoff.
1: I loved getting to hear it here in the studio. A lot of fun. And speaking of Rachmaninoff, where the South Carolina Philharmonic is coming to the Coger Center next month. I guess it's still September now, right?
0: It's late September. We are rapidly running out.
1: October 17th, and doing their romantic evening. And they've got Rachmaninoff's Piano Concerto number 2 on the menu. So I'm excited to hear that live.
0: Gorgeous music. Yeah. And I mean, the slow movement, of course, is incredible, but so too are the outer movements where you have some of those, again, the fireworks happening.
1: Yes.
0: So sounds like a nice romantic airy evening. I think Brahms and Verdi also on
1: That's
0: the
1: correct.
0: Program. So, wow, a lot lining up there. And it's just one of the many offerings at the Coger Center in your mission to kind of present the arts in their fullness and also make sure, as you were saying earlier, people from all around can have access to them.
1: Yes. So our goal with the Levitt Amp Columbia Music Series, we were saying that we've got this really interesting duo of hip-hop and harp tomorrow for the next 3 Thursdays from 5 to 7. It's an outdoor concert. Anyone can come. No reservation needed. You just turn up. And that kind of programming, like the programming here on South Carolina Public Radio, is made possible because people make donations. We get support from organizations, in this case, the Levitt Foundation, but also individual donors make these kind of open music available to anyone who just turns up. So do continue to support your local arts organization, whether it be South Carolina Public Radio or whoever in your local community gives you that spark, that fire, be it your theater company, your ballet company, your local symphony, your individual musicians, through your support of tickets or donations. But we've always needed patrons in the arts. Like going back to the beginning of, you know, going
0: absolutely.
1: Beginning of Western music, we've always needed patrons. So it's so nice that there are people out there who are continuing to be patrons of the arts.
0: For sure. I mean, you think about you know, Beethoven and some of the princes he worked with and sometimes had a fraught relationship with them, of course. But same for Bach, and as you mentioned before, and different institutions. And there were points in history where, you know, beyond a noble or aristocratic court or the church, that art probably wasn't going to be supported. And, you know, some of those, depending on the country you're in, of course, or the setting, those institutions are still supporting the arts. But, you know, we are in a place where the public, the general public, and people who perhaps are not either part of those hierarchies or, you know, involved in those kinds of institutions directly, well, they can still have buy-in. They can still support these incredible artistic offerings. You know, you don't have to be a lord in an 18th century castle to be a great patron of classical music. And, you know, any contribution really goes a long way. You can be a patron of the arts now with your support to South Carolina Public Radio by calling 800-256-8535 or giving at southcarolinapublicradio.org. And a special thank you to John in Columbia, Minella in West Columbia, Gerhild in Columbia as well. So some strong capital city representation here. Nate, you must be kind of...
1: I'm feeling very proud.
0: Channeling, the local environment here. But also Mike in St. Matthews. So a little further away, but still the heart of the state, and a lot of encouraging donations from the cities, the smaller towns, all throughout the Palmetto State. So thanks to all of you for donating. And Nate, what you were saying about, local organizations and the arts needing support, I think, has really been hit home in a different way very recently by the news of the Nashville Symphony. I don't know if you heard, but their 2026-2027 season, they've had to suspend with some dire financial straits. So I think it's just kind of a wake-up call to people that you can't necessarily take this for granted.
1: No, and I think that if the ticket price to a symphony reflected the actual cost of the symphony, no one could afford it, or the general public couldn't afford it. That's the thing to remember, that the ticket prices are artificially low because we're trying to make sure that people have access. With the symphony orchestra may have upwards of 100 people, depending on what the movements you're playing are, and they have multiple rehearsals, and those artists have to practice their instruments and need to be able to support themselves, and you've got a whole team putting the details together, the space. It goes on and on. It's amazing how many jobs the arts create, not just the people on the stage, but the support staff behind the scenes. Some of our big Broadway shows, we might have 120 people working in addition to the audiences coming. So it's a real economic force. The tickets usually just cover a fraction of the costs. And then if you're not careful, this is what happens. You've got to figure out how to keep the artists financially stable, but also the organization financially stable. I don't know the dire specifics of that situation, but it is unfortunate when something like that happens.
0: Yeah, I don't know the specifics myself and could be very complicated and all, but I think the general thing, yes, just not taking things for granted and realizing, like you said, what tickets do and don't cover. And same for South Carolina Public Radio. You know, it's free to listen to. Right. And we want it to stay that way, of course, and we're glad that people who might not have the means to, go to the concert hall or to be donors, that they're able to tune in. But if you are a listener who does have the means, if you are able to contribute, you can help make sure that your neighbors and maybe younger family members or older family members or people of the same age, community members, friends, anyone who may not be in a position to give, that they can continue listening through your support.
1: So every corner of the state as well. That's the amazing thing about public radio.
0: Absolutely.
1: There's nowhere, and as you said, even out of state, we reach across the state borders into Georgia, North Carolina.
0: Yeah, and I, have been encouraged sometimes to get a note from a listener saying, I was traveling to, say, this big city elsewhere in the country, and I enjoy their classical station, but I actually found the programming on South Carolina Public Radio to be more adventurous, or it wasn't
1: hooray.
0: I love Beethoven symphonies. There'll be more coming your way, listener, but not just here's a Beethoven symphonic movement. Okay, here's a Vivaldi, one of the Four Seasons. Here's kind of the things. Great pieces of music will always have a home here on South Carolina Public Radio, but good to bring in some variety too.
1: Absolutely.
0: So, well, that brings me actually to some variety, a newer piece for orchestra, really fun, and maybe one that could kind of be a appropriate kind of wish for us, headspace, channeling, I suppose we could say, manifesting, maybe the kids would call it, but a piece called Rain on It by Kristen Custer.
1: Oh.
0: And you'll hear a kind of precipitational quality in the texture and orchestration here. But what do you say we give this piece a listen?
1: I'm excited.

0: Wow, what fun, sparkling, shimmering, energetic music there by Kristen Custer from 2012. That was Rain on It, performed by the University of Michigan Symphony Orchestra under Kenneth Kiesler. Custer remarking that rain feels like a transition time with the potential for newness after it envelops all it touches. And she thinks of many of her pieces as sonic snapshots of where she was when she wrote them, and kind of reflects on both time and how fleeting it is, the transience of life, but also kind of freezing an instant of imagined rain, as she puts it in the notes to that work. And the newness and joy that follows rain even adds that her father was a meteorologist and loved the weather, so that when it rains, she feels as though she is with him. Well, hopefully that music, Rain on It, again by Kristen Custer, brought you a bit of magic, maybe some nostalgia, maybe made you think about happy moments in the rain, or just a sense of energy and positivity in general. And that is just one of the many things great music can do for you, whether a contemporary orchestral work or an orchestral suite going back to the Baroque. Such is the power of music, and it's music that has a home right here on South Carolina Public Radio. But it has that home only because of listener support. So please, we are a week into the pledge drive now, and now is a great time to make your gift. 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I'm Bradley Fuller, joined today in Studio B by Nate Tarascio. Nate, isn't it just great hearing new music?
1: I've not heard that piece, and I was just thinking to myself, this is how I find new music, right? It's somebody introduces me to something. I really thought that was fantastic, and I'm not sure I would have found it on my own.
0: Well, and that's I love to hear that, because that's part of what I consider my mission, you know, to expose people to music they might not have found otherwise, and kind of bring in new perspectives, or perhaps, you know, introduce something that could be a new favorite, or at least send them down a new path of exploration and discovery. And we've talked about it before when you've been a Pledge Drive guest, and I always appreciate your appearance here on the radio, if you can say appearance on a purely audio medium, I guess. But you grew up listening to public radio, right?
1: Oh, for sure. It was every day on the way to school. It was something that was always fun, is on long road trips would be that you would lose one station and then have to find a new station and hope that you could find the continuation of programming, or, and you would start to memorize the numbers on the dial depending on what state you were in. So it was always a lot of fun to transition from public radio station to public radio station. So there's a real love of that historically.
0: Oh, well, that's awesome. And always finding the different kinds of programming. Did you have favorite kinds of music programming, or even talk shows or news shows that you remember from?
1: Well, on the way to school, it was the, I think it was called Radio Reader. They would read you a novel. So that was something. And then we always listened to, I feel like in the evenings there would be, there was a classical, something not unlike sonatas and soundscapes, that was sort of like a dinner time thing. And that was a lot of fun. And then, of course, once Wait, Don't Tell Me started, I was...
0: Classic.
1: You know, that was always a fun one to find on the radio when you were driving. And then it was always good if you had heard it once before and then you heard it again, because then you could impress your car passengers with all of the right answers, as if you were prescient, because you had heard it already once before.
0: Well, hey, superpowers. I mean, I wasn't bringing that up in the benefits of South Carolina Public Radio, but there you have it, listener. I mean, you can really make yourself really

0: driver, what have you, with all the fun facts and perspectives. Hearing it from Nate Tarascio himself, director of the Coger Center for the Arts, lifelong listener to public radio and lifelong supporter and champion the arts. And Nate, amazingly, our time together is already wrapping up. So it has come and gone quickly. But as always, thank you for being here.
1: My pleasure.
0: And thank you for helping the arts flourish here in South Carolina.
1: My pleasure to be here. I think I'm coming back tomorrow. So
0: hey, well, we'll have you very soon then.
1: Yes, indeed.
0: Well, listener, you'll get to hear from Nate tomorrow. And whether or not you're directing and performing arts center, you can still be a patron and supporter of the arts with your gift now to South Carolina Public Radio, 800-256-8535 or southcarolinapublicradio.org. You might have heard Nate sharing about the 11 Amp music series at the Coger Center on the lawn there, so I thought I'd close out here with a bit of outdoor concert music performed on the grounds of the beautiful Schönbrunn Palace in Vienna, their summer night series featuring the Vienna Philharmonic under the baton of Lorenzo Viotti. You're performing a piece called Straussiana by Erich Wolfgang Korngold, later career work by the composer who made great strides in film music, but hearkening back to what was even then at that point kind of old Vienna. So I hope you enjoy this performance of Straussiana.

0: The Vienna Philharmonic under Lorenzo Viotti performing Strassiana by Erich Wolfgang Korngold. More music in a few moments.
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2: Live from NPR News, I'm Lakshmi Singh. Junior military leaders are expected to hear today about more cuts among the top brass when Defense Secretary Pete Hegseth addresses them today. NPR's Quil Lawrence reports Hegseth has reshaped the senior ranks of the force.
3: Last year, Hegseth commanded senior leaders from all over the world to attend a speech where he mostly talked about themes from his book, The War on Warriors. This year, it will be junior officers and enlisted leaders in the audience, handpicked in part for their physical appearance. Hegseth is expected to announce a 20% cut of admirals and generals posts on top of the purge he's already conducted of senior officers, many of them black or female. Hegseth has often cited cultural issues and says he's restoring a warrior ethos to the military. Critics in Congress say Hegseth should be consulting with lawmakers and offering explanations for firing highly experienced and widely respected military leaders while the country is at war. Quil Lawrence, NPR News.
2: And according to a memo from Hegseth yesterday, the Defense Department will also no longer appoint civilians as tenured college faculty at the U.S.'s military service academies. Well, 23 years after the U.S. invasion of Iraq, American forces are officially out. NPR's Jane Raff says this is not the first time the U.S. has withdrawn.
4: In 2011, after a disagreement with Iraq over the status of U.S. forces here, they left. And then they were invited back by Iraq 3 years later to fight ISIS. So they've stayed since then as part of the U.S.-led international coalition that has been fighting the militant group.
2: NPR's Jana Raff reporting. NPR has learned of a plan for a massive new data center on federal land in Utah. NPR's Jeff Brumfield reports it would involve building hundreds of nuclear reactors.
5: The proposal seen by NPR came from the company Valor Atomics. Valor already has a test reactor operating in Utah, but it wants to build around 450 more small nuclear reactors on 9,000 acres of federal land. The reactors would provide power for data centers, among other things. Neil Clark with the Southern Utah Wilderness Alliance says Valor isn't the only company quietly seeking to build data centers on public land.
6: It's pretty obvious that they are trying to keep these proposals and these processes totally under the radar to make sure the public is kept in the dark.
5: The Bureau of Land Management says the public will have an opportunity to comment on the proposal after the agency reviews the application for completeness. Jeff Brumfield, NPR News.
2: Federal judges ruled that the Trump administration can deport the Palestinian-born leader of Wisconsin's largest mosque. The government said Salah Zarzur poses a foreign policy threat. It cites terrorism convictions in Israel from decades ago. The administration also accuses Zarzur of lying about it when he applied for a green card, but the judge rejected that argument. You're listening to NPR News. The United Kingdom's advising all of its universities to cut ties with the China General Technology Research Institute. The government accuses the Chinese government of using the facility to develop spy technology. Britain's domestic intelligence agency, MI5, says more than 100 academics tied to the UK have worked on projects secretly funded by Chinese intelligence. The U.S. economy's expanded at a pace of 2.2% in the second quarter. The Commerce Department saying consumer spending and business investment were strong. Consumer spending accounts for about 70% of U.S. economic activity. Backpack is getting a lot of social media adoration after emerging the chunky champion of Alaska's Fat Bear Week with an estimated weight of more than 1,000 pounds. Alaska Public Media's Ava White has more.
7: Backpack, also known as number 89, got his nickname because he'd hold onto his mama's back as they'd cross the Brooks River in Katmai National Park and Preserve. He's now 20 years old. Backpack has gained so much weight over the summer that his before and after photos look like totally different brown bears. Katmai Park Ranger Sarah Bruce says Backpack isn't an aggressive bear.
8: He's more of like a stoic presence on the river. He doesn't really get into drama or cause any like upset in the hierarchy. He holds his own very quietly.
7: His victory was declared Tuesday evening after he triumphed in the competition that drew a record number of voters from around the world. For NPR News, I'm Ava White in Anchorage.
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10: 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Whether you're listening alone, you know, in the car, around the house, maybe on the job, you have friends here at South Carolina Public Radio, and you're in great company. Fellow classical music fans, maybe people throughout the ages even who have enjoyed this music and been moved by it. You know, you're really part of something special when you listen to this station. And I certainly have friends through public radio and indeed friends right here in public radio, right here with me in Studio B right now with A.T. Shire. Here, there he is, the man himself. AT, welcome back to Studio B.
11: Thank you for having me, Bradley. I've been knocking on the door trying to get my way in here, and finally I've made it to the microphone. Thank you so much.
10: Well, you know, you always have a place here anytime you want. And how should I, a podcast producer, what would be your recent test title?
11: Oh, I don't know. The guy that does the weirdest stuff here. I think that covers it, you know? Yeah, silly but also informative politics podcast. And then game shows that are fun, you know?
10: Okay, we're talking South Carolina Lead.
11: Yeah.
10: L-E-D-E.
11: L-E-D-E, please spell it. Thank you, Bradley. And also, Who, What, When, the game show with Dan and Brand. Oh, it's fun. And me, When We Are Short on Time. That's when you hear my voice on that show.
10: Well, hey, you know, we can get some filler. You know, we aren't about filler generally, but, you know, sometimes the filler is actually where the meat is.
11: Thank you, Bradley.
10: In a way, yeah. The real substance. But for listeners who may not know, you yourself are kind of the jack of all trades here around South Carolina Public Radio. Quite often, you know, allowing a little peek behind the curtain here.
11: Yeah.
10: If there's a, you know, a little puzzle or something a bit difficult with a tech issue or an audio question, it's like, where's AD? And but you know, not only that, you're quite the musician as a classical guitarist.
11: Yeah, sure. Yeah, I disappoint everyone that knows me. You know, like my friends are always like, play a song, and then I play a classical piece, and they're all so upset. You know, they're like, I don't recognize that. I meant Sweet Home Alabama.
10: Yeah, he's like, Freebird, this is, you know.
11: Yeah, boring. Yeah, no, not for me though, folks, okay? Yeah, I love classical guitar, especially that South American, Spanish, Brazil, that sort of stuff. I really like that stuff. And all my friends' grandmothers are very impressed with my playing.
10: Listen, if you want someone in your pocket, it is a friend's grandmother. And, you know, we know that so many people, whether grandmothers or grandchildren, whether lovers of jazz or classical or other genres that are not only on South Carolina Public Radio now, but SoundShift, our new music streaming service. You know, so many people are part of the South Carolina Public Radio community.
11: The extended universe.
10: The extended universe. Yeah. The full director's cut of offerings on this station. And, you know, pledge drives, yes, historically, you know, those two words can strike a note of dread in some people. But seriously, we do see it as a chance to celebrate what this station does and to celebrate the people who make it possible. That's A.T. Shire doing a whole lot of work in many different guises and capacities.
12: Auspices.
10: Auspices, yes. But also, it's the listener. It's you and your contribution when you're able to donate. Of course, just listening, tuning in, and telling others and engaging with us, you know, emailing us, all of that is really important, and that's necessary. And if you're also in a place to contribute financially, well, that's what keeps the programming on the air, whether it's playing maybe the same Bach orchestral suite you heard when you first tuned in 50 years ago, perhaps, or maybe it's a brand new, or still, I think, you know, Who, What, When still feels pretty new. I know it's a few years in the making now, but it's
12: season
10: still,
12: three. We're recording season three, but yeah, it's a new show, you know?
10: It still feels fresh.
12: Oh, it feels fresh. It is fresh, Bradley. It remains so. You know, it's amazing.
10: New episodes is what
12: please
10: I'm saying.
12: Donate. This is how we're doing. Bradley stays locked in this crypt for you people, okay? And it's through your donations that we pay for this crypt and keep it this cold, you know? So.
10: What they can't feel right now is it is a bit non-warm.
12: It's
10: shall
12: good.
10: We say.
12: It's good but, that way, folks. The radio is better when that air conditioning is pumping. Okay,
10: we live in modern times, but music can help us go back in time as well. And you know, this would be a great, I think, kind of whatever temperature it is in here. I often think about the monster concert Beethoven had. Okay, I'm probably going to get the year wrong. I think it was December 1808.
12: Okay.
10: I think was the setting. And it was just, he premiered his 5th, 6th symphony selections from these other massive works. I mean, it was like 4 hours of music.
12: Yeah.
10: And the concert hall is, you know, like 50-something Fahrenheit. I think he had to have like third-string musicians from around this.
12: People's fingers falling off, yeah.
10: So it probably wasn't, you know, Beethoven at its best performed, but... If we can't get back to that, you know, you can, even if you're not in a cold studio, we're joking about this, but really listening to the radio, you can pick up on the magic of this music of the centuries and kind of get a front row seat to this enriching, transformative art. So think about what that's worth to you, that you don't have to travel back in time and endure a concert hall in early 19th century Vienna and those attendant conditions, and you can enjoy it from the comfort of wherever you are. I mean, that really is amazing. So make your contribution now, 800-256-8535 or SouthCarolinaPublicRadio.org. And A.T., you mentioned cryptic kinds of things. Well, you mentioned the cryptic conditions.
12: Well, the crypt we're in currently,
10: The crypt. And
12: by choice.
10: Yeah, by choice.
12: We cast a lot of ourselves in here.
10: Yes, but I got to thinking about, well, what about cryptic music in general? Mm-hmm. A bit of mystery to it.
12: Sure.
10: And you know who comes to mind with eccentricity and cryptic mysticism, all of that? Composer, you said you were learning a bit of, Erik Satie.
12: Satie, yeah, working on a piece. I don't know how to say it right, Bradley.
10: It's actually, I'm not entirely sure myself, but I believe it's Nocien.
12: I was going to say Nocery, so.
10: But, it's kind of a French borrowing of Greek, which makes it, who's borrowing
12: exactly.
10: from whom
12: and what's
10: right. But basically, though, Satie very much in this kind of mystical vein, harkening back to the ancient world. The kind of atmospheric qualities of it.
12: Intoxicating atmosphere.
10: Intoxicating,
12: in the piece.
10: Yes.
12: Absolutely.
10: So here we are with Bruce Liu performing, not on guitar.
12: That's okay.
10: But the
12: I'll let it slide.
10: We'll have
12: this
10: some guitar in a
12: time.
10: Moment. But here we are with the at least three of the Nocien by Erik Satie.

0: What incredible, mysterious, atmospheric music there by Eric Satie. Kind of the original weird guy, eccentric, even among composers. But that music really channeling some of his interests in mysticism, history, esoteric knowledge, you might say, Gnosis, G-N-O-S-I-S, hence the title, perhaps, of his Gnosien. We heard numbers 1 through 3 of that set. Other people suggest maybe it's rooted in one of the ritual dances going back to the legendary labyrinth.
1: I could see the defeat
0: of the Minotaur. Mm-hmm. But, you know, if you imagine someone, as you said, AT, I think in a pea coat.
1: Yeah, fog, you know, put you in a place. But yeah, you take down a Minotaur, you're going to want to celebrate, right?
0: There you go.
1: You
0: but with some
1: off.
0: Very elegant, elegant dancing, you know, just that kind of mix of mystery and elegance. Just one atmosphere that classical music and the music on this station can bring your way. Of course, I mean, you know, worlds apart from something like the finale movement of Beethoven's Symphony No. 7, but all has a home here. And plus music written in very recent years, music from other genres. I mean, what an incredible resource to have that all here to listen to and enjoy on top of programming that might expand your knowledge on history or, mm-hmm. or like your podcast, Who, What, When, that you produce.
1: I mean, you donate here. You're not just getting sonatas. You're also being brought soundscapes, okay? Which this settee really threads the needle of kind of both.
0: I think so.
1: Right?
0: I think so.
1: Both a soundscape and a sonata. And I mean, where else are you getting sonatas and sound? Maybe one, maybe the other, but both? Only Bradley's bringing you both.
0: It's rare, yeah, you know, and we try to get that atmosphere, you know, yes, the sonata form, but also pieces that kind of break beyond, you know, the common practice things that you might expect programming, but still hopefully a rewarding listening experience for you and music that transports you beyond whatever current situation you might find yourself in. So always glad to share music with you, listener, and glad to share some time in the studio here with A.T. Shire, our podcast producer, usually on the other end of the board, perhaps.
1: Not talent, folks. He's saying that as nice as possible. Okay? Yeah, Bradley's talent. I'm not talent. Okay?
0: Well, talent being, you know, the kind of radio land term, I guess, for the person you hear or the person you see. But A.T. is more than able to handle either role, as we know. And listener, you know, you bring your talents, your life experience, your own perspective with you when you engage with what you hear on this station. And so even as you experience programming with other people who appreciate it, it's still moving you in perhaps a unique way. 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Thank you, thank you, thank you for your uniqueness and your being a part of this. And if you are in a spot to give, well, now is a great time to do so. 800-256-8535 is the number to call, or SouthCarolinaPublicRadio.org. You know, this is a station where you can find yourself moved perhaps to tears by music you hear, or maybe find yourself even stumped by some questions and puzzlers that come your way. And I might put AT on the spot here.
1: Okay.
0: And can you hear this piece playing?
1: Let me put my cans on. That's more lingos. Nope, this is not working.
0: Okay, let's give you a little brief second listen to this. See what you hear. This is some guitar music. I'm wondering if this sounds familiar to...
1: I would say that this is a piece that really hard, and I would skip it. You know? I'd be like, not for me, you know?
0: As a student learning.
1: Tremolo picking, you know? Yeah, really, really fast, and technique that I would say, you know, I'm going to slum it with an easier piece, you know? an emotional where, like, you can add a lot of feeling and gesture. You know, this is a little too, we're filling up every single slot here in the BPMs.
0: But yes, and a famously challenging piece with that tremolo technique, yeah, as you said, yeah. The Recuerdos de la Alhambra. Mm-hmm. So Memories of the Alhambra Palace. But Francisco Targa.
1: Yeah.
0: Offering some sumpers.
1: I know how to play a lot of Targa pieces. And Antonio Lauro, too. Both guys who like to put, like, painful fingering positions. You know, they're like, I haven't put something really hard in here for a while. Let me do like a 7 to 8 fret stretch, you know, wow. Really fast too. You know? Yeah, it's great. I love it, folks.
0: And you know, thankfully for us, there are virtuosi and people who really put 8 hours of practice plus a day in.
1: I wish.
0: Right. You know,
1: yeah, I wish.
0: But they're able to perform this and make these recordings, and we have people who
1: they're amazing.
0: Bring it our way so yeah. We can find ourselves taken back to the Alhambra Palace or perhaps, you know, any other setting, maybe even to the Palace of Aranjuez. And we have both of those locations, I think, coming up in some pieces, some true guitar classics, solo guitar
1: classics.
0: That's a tease,
1: everybody.
0: He's calling it out. But that's the fun. We have fun here on SU Public Radio and little allusions and references, and you can really go places with great music. So what's that worth you? The chance to broaden your horizons and to find yourself transported maybe beyond the traffic on I-26 where you might be stuck when you're listening to the radio. 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Or South Carolina Public Radio.org. Okay, officially, no more question stumping time. Let's go to the Alhambra and then head to Aranjuez with the famous Adagio movement of that concerto by Joaquin Rodrigo.

0: guitarist Raphael Foyat and the Verbiage Festival Chamber Orchestra under Gabor Takacnaj performing the Adagio movement of Joaquin Rodrigo's Concierto de Aranjuez. Beautiful music there and one of the great guitar concertos of them all. And just before that, we heard the same soloist, Raphael Foyat, performing the famous Recuerdos de la Alhambra. Let me make de Alhambra, I think. Sorry, added an unnecessary article in there. But memories of the Alhambra Palace in Spain. And music certainly taking us to several notable locales there in Spain. A testament to the power of music generally to take you places. And that's something you know well if you listen to this station regularly, or maybe have just discovered if you just tuned in and found yourself transported. 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And now, during our fall pledge, is the time to be one of those listener supporters if you're not already. 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I'm Bradley Fuller, joined today in this studio by one of my friends and co-workers, A.T. Shire. A.T., great to have you along for some incredible music.
1: Great to be here, Bradley. I skipped lunch for this, so
0: well,
1: yeah.
0: Thank you. Yeah, well, some of us wait until 1 o'clock every day to have our lunch. I don't want to subject the listener to too much mouth noise. I mean, you know,
1: yeah.
0: A little bit comes with the turf.
1: Yeah.
0: But, you know, I try to save the yogurt and what have you. I said a food very bad with mouth noise, but
1: dairy, yeah.
0: Yeah,
1: you don't want to avoid.
0: But you know, all that to say, I will have my lunch later, but I want you to enjoy, if you want to have your lunch as you listen to Joaquin Rodrigo.
1: Oh yeah.
0: And the Concierto de Aranjuez, if that's your mood, or you want to really have
1: lunch
0: some,
1: at the La Alhambra, you know?
0: Yeah, with it is de la Alhambra. Okay, so that de la was there. You know, if you want to have lunch at the Alhambra, Sonatas and Soundscapes makes that possible.
1: It's one of the only ways, quite frankly.
0: Yeah. Well, yeah, I don't think they're opening up the grand dining room. I'm assuming there's a grand dining saloon.
1: Oh, you
0: got to
1: imagine. Did you hear it? Yeah.
0: but you can be transported there with this great kind of music and people who really love the craft and love what we do as well and sharing that with you, listener. We're laughing a lot, having a great time. And I think that's a reflection. That just comes with the territory.
1: Absolutely.
0: Of being with people who believe in this thing, love this thing, and are thrilled to share it with you. Because AT, I know in your work as a podcast producer now, I mean, both with a lot of fun in the way you present it and a lot of joy again. But SC Lead, the politics, South Carolina yeah. politics podcast, and Who, What, When, this history quiz show featuring Dan and Bran,
1: uh-huh.
0: these are very different offerings, but
1: yeah.
0: you bring them together in your umbrella and you are really connecting with listeners.
1: I think so. And I think it's okay to have fun. You know, and I think that's really what is my main ethos in life, you know, and it's important for a place like this, especially like it is your donations that allow us to have this palpably good time. You know, like Bradley and I are having a good time because we are friends, because we're two people like-minded who found each other at this place that only exists because of listeners like you. And it can't hurt to pay for that in any way that you feel that you can. Because if you listen to this, if you listen to Bradley on a regular basis, I'm sure you agree. You know, we have a lot in common and it shows, and we have a good time hanging out and talking about this sort of stuff, you know, and I try to bring that to every show that I do, regardless of the topic or what we're supposed to be talking about, what we end up talking about, because I think it's, everyone can tell when someone actually cares and is having a good time. And we sort of have a stranglehold on that in the public media space, you know?
0: And I think, too, another point that this is bringing to my mind, and another thing we bond over quite a bit at we don't really have a water cooler, but, you know, say...
1: Yeah, my office is across from the kitchen.
0: Yes.
1: And so it gets a lot of foot traffic.
0: And it has a very comfortable wingback armchair.
1: Best that chair in the building.
0: Someone sinks into.
1: Many and are then, saying.
0: Yes, the tea is spilled, so to speak. All the good talk is had. I have recently put a bowl of mints on my desk underneath all the many...
1: The breath in this hallway... top of the charts.
0: Well, under, you know, all the images of Bach, I think I have three different Bach portraits now in my office, Beethoven as well. Mm-hmm. But, you know, a symbol of inviting people in. And that's, you know, people physically present in this building. But I think AT's wingback chair in his office, my glass dish of mints, this is an extension or a symbol, I think, of us wanting to invite you, the listener, in. Always have people inviting in. Yeah, we've done our research and we hope to deliver something that's well thought out, planned, coming from a place of expertise, but also inviting you. You bring your experience, listener. You have your own memories and input and unique voice, and we want you to be a part of it, and we're thrilled you're a part of it. So thank you for being there for us, as we hope to be there for you. And now, during this pledge drive, we hope that you can be there as a financial supporter if you're in a position to do that as well. 800-256-8535 or SouthCarolinaPublicRadio.org. And one thing I wanted to mention too, AT, another, mm-hmm. what I was going to say that we bond over, say, in the wingback chair or reaching for a mint, mm-hmm. is the importance, I think, of the human.
1: Oh, yeah.
0: And the humane element. And without getting on a soapbox, I know we both could get on at this yes. juncture. I think so much now is becoming algorithmic and impersonal yeah. and slop, for lack of a better term.
1: Slop, I think, is the perfect term. And algorithmic, it's not just algorithmic, it's impersonably so, you know? And you, the listener, right now have someone like Bradley who curates these things, you know? Someone who goes through and picks out what he thinks would fit the pastiche he's trying to paint every single day. And that is invaluable stuff. That is the human touch that we are losing in almost every other aspect of our lives. Oh, you listen to that song. Do you want to hear 48 other songs that sound sort of the same because my bots scraped the internet for them? You know, like, no, that's not the same as Bradley picking these songs because he thinks that there is some sort of interconnected theme that people who like this kind of music might be interested in learning about or just hearing someone talk about. And I mean, man, what is that worth? So much. There's less and less every day. And it's amazing that we get to do that.
0: Well, and thank you so much for saying all that, AT. I truly am flattered hearing that come from you. But I would put it right back to you, AT, and the joy, the human touch, the warmth, individuality, personality you bring to all of your creations and have been. I mean, you go back a long way, listeners may not know. I mean, Marion McPartland's Piano Jazz mm-hmm. was kind of your hook into this world.
1: That and Song Travels with Michael Feinstein. Yeah, those are the first ones I ever worked on because I did go to music school, but I also went to audio engineering school. And so because I could read scores and music, I got hooked into the weird jazz classical music scene against my will a little bit. But look how it's turned out. It's turned out great. Now you have to hear my voice here with Bradley's.
0: Well, but you've done a great job with it. You're, I think, kind of a renaissance person, you know, very well-rounded. And you know, I think your participation in public radio and your work for the audience, for our audience, is just very representative of the breadth we hope to go for, you know, as best we can,

0: we hope to go for, you know, as best we can, addressing humanity and the human condition in its fullness. Sometimes that's bringing you heavy political news, perhaps, or, you know, a gut-wrenching work of music. And sometimes it is laughing silly over some stupid joke or, you know, some kind of fun and light piece of music. So thank you for sharing these experiences with us, listener, for trusting us and for being with us. 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
1: Yeah, it's amazing.
0: Beautifully,
1: it's really, really good.
0: Colorful, has the coastline there of South Carolina, the Blue Ridge and the Upstate, Rainbow Row, the Shag Dance, Carolina Wren, all these incredible symbols, and a radio tower as well with South Carolina Public Radio written on it. 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
1: Yeah.
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1: $10 a month, folks.
0: You know,
1: yeah,
0: think about
1: stuff.
0: Other types of subscriptions. Or
1: ROI on that's off the charts.
0: Off the charts for a really great article of clothing that will be an asset to your wardrobe and, you know, probably flattering too. 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AT, it is a cliche that time flies when one is having fun.
1: Yeah.
0: But it is true. Cliches are not false. They're just oversaid. That's what makes them cliche. They are true. They're just trotted out quite a bit. So I will say time flies fast when we're having fun. I've had fun.
1: Yep.
0: Thank you for being here today.
1: Anytime, Bradley. Truly. Yeah, folks, if you loved it, write in. Say more AT. Come on.
0: Yes. And give AT a shout out. And AT, I'll give you a shout out with his final selection. You mentioned Antonio Lauro, Venezuelan composer. So here are some of the waltzes he wrote, nodding to his home country. Let's give them a listen as Pepe Romero performs.

0: Guitarist Pepe Romero there with the first two of Antonio Lauro's Valses Venezolanos, or Venezuelan Waltzes, a nod to his home country. There with that title, we heard the second there in E minor and a personal favorite of my colleagues, A.T. Shire. So great to have him on the show earlier today. Always a fun time. 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
5: From NPR and WBUR Boston, I'm Robin Young.
6: I'm Indira Lakshmanan. It's Here and Now. Coming up, the Supreme Court is giving President Trump a victory in his mass deportation campaign, allowing, for now, the deportation of some migrants to third countries where they have no ties.
5: Also, defense head Pete Hegseth is announcing deep cuts into the military's top brass. And 8 years after Madeline Miller's bestseller, Circe, reimagined the role of women in Greek mythology, she's got a new short story about another figure, Mestra. As everyone is asking her, was the Circe in the movie accurate?
7: As a classicist, it does not get better than people calling you every day to talk about the Odyssey.
5: Coming up Here and Now.
6: The news is first. Live from NPR News, I'm Lakshmi Singh. The passengers aboard a Dubai to Tel Aviv flight that was caught in a mid-air crisis have made it to Israel after an emergency detour to Saudi Arabia. Israeli Prime Minister Benjamin Netanyahu says one of the pilots apparently stabbed the other pilot and then tried to crash the plane. Here's NPR's Aya Batraoui.
8: Netanyahu says the plane went into a spin and began to plunge as one of the pilots was trying to sabotage the aircraft's systems after stabbing his co-pilot. He says nearly all passengers on board were Israeli and that the plane landed safely at Tabuk Airport in Saudi Arabia. Netanyahu says the suspected attacker is being questioned now by Saudi authorities, though Saudi Arabia has yet to confirm that. Fly Dubai says the flight from Dubai to Tel Aviv was diverted to Saudi Arabia after a, quote, altercation occurred in the flight deck. The airline deployed two replacement aircraft to bring the passengers from Tabuk to Tel Aviv and cautioned that the motives behind the incident are unknown and remain subject to a formal investigation. Israel's defense minister, however, called it an attempted jihadist terrorist attack but provided no further details. Aya Batraoui, NPR News, Riyadh, Saudi Arabia.
6: The U.S. military's withdrawal from Iraq is complete more than two decades after the U.S. invasion and 12 years after it launched a mission against the ISIS terrorist group. Annual inflation in the U.S. in August was a little cooler than forecasters had expected. NPR's Scott Horsley reports on the latest cost of living data from the Commerce Department.
9: Consumer prices in August were up 3.4% from a year ago, according to the Commerce Department's inflation yardstick, which is closely watched by the Federal Reserve. Gasoline and diesel prices inched lower overnight, but remain much higher than they were before the U.S. launched its war with Iran. The U.S. economy grew a bit faster this spring than first reported. Updated figures show GDP grew at an annual rate of 2.2% in April, May, and June, thanks to upward revisions to consumer and government spending and investment. Scott Horsley, NPR News, Washington.
6: A new poll looks at what voters in rural America think about President Trump's Make America Healthy Again movement. Sarah Jane Trimble with KFF Health News has more.
10: About 8 in 10 rural voters said President Trump's health care policies have had a negative effect or no impact on the health of people where they live, according to a new poll by the Associated Press and KFF. Kim Solis is a small business owner in Texas. She says her health care costs have climbed since Trump returned to office, and she worries about medical emergencies.
11: Certainly we'd be in, you know, a world of hurt trying to take money out of savings or get it out of our 401k just to be able to do something about it. My brother-in-law, for an example, he has to have a shoulder replacement and he can't even afford it right now.
10: The poll surveyed more than 2,000 rural voters in mid-August.
6: That's KFF's Sarah Jane Trimble reporting. It's NPR News. A Tennessee court blocked the execution of a woman about an hour before she was scheduled to be put to death for the 1995 murder of a classmate. Krista Gale Pike was 18 at the time. Today, the Sixth Circuit U.S. Court of Appeals voted 2-1 to halt the execution while it reviews whether Pike's age, history of childhood sexual abuse, and mental illness were fully considered when she was sentenced to death. The state attorney general has appealed today's decision to the U.S. Supreme Court. The Death Penalty Information Center says Tennessee has not executed a woman in at least 200 years. A year ago today, a tax credit that helped lower the cost of electric vehicles went away. And Pierre's Willa Rubin looks at the impact on car sales.
12: People heard the EV credit was ending last July. EV sales spiked, and after it went away, EV sales dropped, but this year they have stabilized. About 6% of new cars sold every month now are electric. Meanwhile, sales of hybrid cars this year have gone up by almost 27%, according to automotive platform Edmunds. Sal Iqbal is the general sales manager at the Toyota franchise in Massapequa, New York. He has seen this with a popular minivan that Toyota now only makes as a hybrid.
13: We used to have to literally beg people to take a Sienna, and now we can't keep them on the shelf.
12: Hybrids with gas engines and battery-powered electric motors are fuel efficient, and they often have a lower sticker price than many EVs. Willa Rubin, NPR News.
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19: I'm Indira Lakshmanan. It's Here and Now. The Supreme Court is greenlighting one method the Trump administration is using to achieve its goal of deporting 1 million people a year, or 3,000 every day. The court is allowing, for now, the government to resume rapid deportations of immigrants to third countries where they have no family or language ties, including nations accused of serious human rights abuses. The administration is also prioritizing the arrest of people with so-called final removal orders, making it hard for their lawyers to locate the migrants once they've been detained. Let's hear from Michelle Mendez. She's legal director of the National Immigration Project, a nonprofit association of lawyers and advocates who defend non-citizens. Michelle, welcome.
20: Thank you so much for having me.
19: Okay, so let's look at yesterday's Supreme Court ruling. Does that mean that any immigrant who's been detained could be sent to a country they have no connection to? And I'm trying to understand, why not just send them back to their home country in the first place?
20: So no, it's not going to mean that just anybody's going to get sent to a third country. The people who are impacted by this decision are people who an immigration judge has said, you don't get asylum protection, but you get something called withholding of removal or protection under the Convention Against Torture, which says that you cannot be removed to that specific country where you would face persecution or torture. So the administration has found these other countries, they're called third countries, where they can send or where they think they can send people to.
19: So it's essentially a workaround. Somebody has applied for asylum. They say, I have reason to fear for my life and my safety in my home country. And the administration is saying, fine, but then you don't get to live here. We're sending you to Rwanda or another country.
20: Exactly.
19: Tell us, do they have any recourse if they get sent to a country that they have no connection to?
20: Well, I think it is just very difficult once a person has been removed to undo that damage.
19: Okay, the Trump administration has so far deported more than 25,000 people since last year to about 30 countries they have no connection to, places as far away as Equatorial Guinea and Uzbekistan. But before deportation, they're held in U.S. detention centers under final orders to remove them. You're saying the administration is removing their names from the ICE tracking system?
20: That's correct. They have been removed from the ICE detainee locator. My colleagues, for example, who have these cases, were some of the first to realize, I can't find my client anymore. And so now that the decision has come down from the Supreme Court, and they're very much facing imminent removal to a third country, counsel needs to find them and take whatever measures to keep them from being removed to that third country.
19: So explain why this matters. Under our judicial system, they get due process. Even if they're not U.S. citizens, they are entitled to due process. And your organization is arguing that these people are essentially being disappeared from our tracking system, and therefore their lawyers are unable to advocate for them, unable to appeal their deportation.
20: Yes, I think it's like a parent who watches their baby through a baby monitor, only to one day, out of nowhere, suddenly find that that baby monitor has been disconnected. So why would you disconnect the baby monitor if you didn't intend to hurt the baby? So I think of it that way, and I don't see a justification for this move, except for that there's ill intentions behind it.
19: So with all of that in mind, I want to take you back to the case of the immigrant who was shot in the back in Austin, Texas this month. We spoke with his lawyer. She says that the government says he was sent a notice of final removal, but he never received it. Therefore, he didn't show up, which then made him a target for arrest. How common is that kind of scenario?
20: That's a very common scenario, and it's increasingly common because of scheduling tactics and other tactics that the immigration courts are currently using, which basically set up the person to fail, to not appear at their hearing. And it's important to note here for those individuals who don't appear, that never got notice, that a final order of removal is quite a misnomer. There are ways to challenge these orders of removal. So that recourse for that person could be ongoing, it should be ongoing, yet they're going to be disappeared from the ICE detainee locator and they're going to be removed potentially.
19: Well, listeners may not realize that immigration judges who issue these orders for removal are actually part of the executive branch. And it's not till very late in the appeal process that these cases reach a member of the judiciary. Is that right?
20: That's correct, yes. An immigration judge is also a bit of a misnomer. Because these are attorneys who basically work at the pleasure of the attorney general, which, of course, resides within the executive branch. So both immigration judges and the Department of Homeland Security, those adjudicators are all part of the executive branch.
19: The Department of Homeland Security says that the people who are subject to final removal orders have received due process. Do you think that's the case? And is the system working for people who are caught up in it?
20: No, it's impossible to know that, and each person should have the right to assess what process is due to them. And of course, it's hard for them to do that, though, if they don't have counsel, which is also very common.
19: Michelle Mendez is legal director for the National Immigration Project. Michelle, thank you so much.
20: Thank you.
16: Thank you.
5: Some people in Hawaii are waking up to flash flood warnings today as Tropical Storm Nolo moves away from the state. Now, once a hurricane, Nolo is now a slow-moving storm more than 300 miles off the coast of Kauai. Just the latest of three hurricanes, including Lala, Lowell, and you can also add a tropical storm, that have affected Hawaii since mid-August. While not making direct landfall, the back-to-back storms have brought heavy rains, winds, flooding, mudslides, power outages, school closures, and what one mayor called storm fatigue to these idyllic islands. So let's check in with Bill Dorman of Hawaii Public Radio. Bill, hi.
16: Aloha, Robin.
5: Yeah, welcome back. Aloha to you. And you remind us, because each Hawaiian island is unique, has its own vulnerabilities. Each of these storms has taken a different toll. Can you just briefly describe what the different islands have seen?
16: It's true. As you mentioned, more rain this morning, some flooding overnight local time on Kauai, the westernmost of the islands. And it's true that each island has been hit in different ways. For the entire island chain, there's this cumulative effect of a series of storms. So while Kauai is being hit again this morning with flooding, Hawaii Island on the far east side of the archipelago has in a lot of ways seen the toughest combination. And these go back even before August to March, and low-pressure rainstorms called the Kona Lows, not weather-related, but natural disasters. The Big Island also had a 6.0 earthquake in May that caused damages. So on different islands, also particular areas that get hit, windward coasts with storms, and southern Hawaii Island, places like Kau and Na'aleu have been hit with flooding, Maui and wind and rain, each of the islands in different ways, as you say. And the uncertainty of these storms' paths and their potential impacts is all part of that as well.
5: Well, you mentioned Maui, and I'm thinking they're still recovering from the fires.
16: Yes, it's true, and a lot of sensitivity to the high winds on Maui, especially in West Maui.
5: Well, is that the land only? These storms are pummeling people's well-being. One of your reporters spoke to Hawaii County Mayor Kimo Alameda this past weekend as Hurricane Nolo approached. Let's listen.
21: There's still a lot of anxiety out there, and any kind of road closure or, you know, increase in water is can produce a PTSD, if you will.
5: PTSD. I mean, that's pretty strong. What are you hearing?
16: It's true. Well, this past weekend, our reporters Savannah Harriman-Pote and producer Terry DeJournay did a lot of driving around parts of Hawaii Island as Nolo was approaching, and they saw a lot of damage on the ground from downed trees to storm debris, not from Nolo, but from previous storms that remained. And that just really reflects the reality that people have been living in different spots in different ways with different extents of damages.
5: Yeah. So what has Governor Josh Green said about what the cost of recovery from these storms will be? What are his priorities? What's the thinking?
16: Again, pulling the lens back to that, the impacts of these series of storms, as you say, in August, but also going back to March, it's a cumulative financial effect as well. And he spoke before, as Nolo was approaching Hawaii Island on this latest round, talked about the overall scope of that combination of storms. And you put together not just the cost of damages, but also what it will take to recover. Yeah. And you're talking about $1 billion.
5: Yeah. Well, and we're imagining your largest economic driver, tourism, is down?
16: It's affected, but it's interesting because it's not like there's sweeping devastation across the islands. Much of this comes in pockets. So tourism, very important part of the economy and important for people to come to Hawaii, but with an awareness of conditions of where you're going. But definitely life goes on. That includes visitors coming to Hawaii and that whole cycle.
5: Although we understand it is down just a little. I mean, data from a recent report from the University of Hawaii shows visitor traffic dropped sharply after the hurricanes we mentioned, Lala and Lowell. And, you know, I would say one of the best trips I ever made was to Maui shortly after the fires, because there was so much you could do to combine vacation and helping. You know, at that time there was you could deliver groceries, you could still help the Maui Humane Society, which took in so many orphaned animals. So I'm wondering, what can people on the mainland who love Hawaii do to help?
16: The aloha spirit is a real thing, and people are very helping of others here in Hawaii. And also, again, in terms of locations, you're talking about Western Maui and around Lahaina. There are lots of other parts of Maui to visit. There just as there are lots of other parts of the islands not hit by devastating storms or anything. Yeah. And it's always open for business.
5: Yeah. Bill Dorman of Hawaii Public Radio, we thank you so much. You've been continuing to report on what's going on in your beautiful state. Thank you.
16: Thank you, Robin. Aloha.
5: Aloha. And you're listening to Here and Now

0: Kids with disabilities make up the largest group in foster care. An NPR investigation finds they also have the worst outcomes.
1: This is the group that everybody gives up on, and it's because they have disabilities.
0: 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A look at how the country's foster care system is failing its most vulnerable on the next All Things Considered from NPR News.
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3: I'm South Carolina Public Radio Chief Meteorologist Tim Miller. Here's your forecast today for Greenville and Spartanburg. Temperature of 86 in the upstate. Really just a lovely day here today, all the way from, I would say, Wahala to Cherokee County, just looking really fine. Towards the Piedmont, Rock Hill, temperature pushing, I would say, about 87 this afternoon. Maybe a few more clouds sort of here and there. Towards the Midlands, Aiken, Lexington, Columbia, and Sumter, I'll do 89 for the high today. You'll notice the humidity up just a smidge today, but not really too bad. Towards the PD and the Grand Strand, that's Conway, Darlington, Myrtle Beach. Temperature for you today of 88 degrees, again with a few more clouds, especially near the coast. And down towards the low country, Charleston, Hilton Head, and Beaufort, temperature of 85 today. An isolated sprinkle or shower is possible near Hilton Head. Not a washout by any means, just a possible shower late in the day.
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5: It's Here and Now. Many of you are probably recovering from the recent Odyssey film frenzy. Odysseus wandering the world, ransacking cities, or ruminating with women like Circe, who turned his men into pigs, the sirens who tried to lure him to his death. Poor Odysseus, so many women giving him problems. Well, wait till you hear from our next guest. Madeline Miller wrote the definitive best-selling 2018 book, Circe. She's back with a tale from Ovid's Metamorphosis, and it's a whopper. It's the story of Mestra. Her father, Erisichthon, is the ruthlessly gluttonous king of Thessaly, who is then cursed with an insatiable appetite. No matter what he eats, he starves. Even by ancient Greek standards, what he does, which is sell his daughter, Mestra, to men in exchange for food, is a doozy. So is her ability to survive. She's a shapeshifter. Madeline Miller is here to talk about the new book, the Odyssey movie, her bout with long COVID. Madeline, welcome back.
6: Thank you. I'm so thrilled to be here. Thank you for having me.
5: We have been counting the days to speak with you. And first, though, start with about having long COVID. You wrote, "My brain feels like it's on fire and not in the good way. My energy is like a small glass of water that I have to make last all day, shepherding my sips." You're sounding like one of your mythological characters there. How are you?
6: I'm okay. It does feel a little bit like an underworld punishment level, you know, going from being a person with kind of full energy to being a person who has such limited energy. It's really been a struggle, but I'm very fortunate that after a long time, I have enough concentration to be able to write again. And so Mestra was sort of the story that burst out when I finally had enough concentration. So it was a gift.
5: Well, a gift to us. And no kidding, it bursts out. You drop us in the middle of her story. Mestra's father has the curse of famine because he stole Demeter's trees. She's the goddess of agriculture. So take that, she said. But Mestra becomes the victim of it because her father needs to sell her for food. She was also the victim of Poseidon, the god of the seas. He rises from the ocean one day and essentially rapes her. Yes. So she then, when her father starts selling her, calls in a chit, so to speak, to Poseidon. She prays to him and says, "You took my virginity, now can you help me out?" What a horrendous thing, this father who's decaying, he's so starving, but needs to sell her. What drew you to that?
6: There are very few examples of mortal women shapeshifters. So I loved the idea that she, this is a little bit of a spoiler, but that she can turn into not just one thing, but Mestra's situation is that she can turn into multiple things which she controls, that she, within this sort of horror show that she is in, and it is a little bit of a story that's influenced by horror, that she is able to have some agency over those changes.
5: I mean, in her first shape shifting, and by the way, you're really not giving anything away. It comes from Ovid's Metamorphosis.
6: Yes.
5: but she turns into a man. She feels her skin change, the hair. She turns into a cousin. She turns into a cow and a horse. You are obviously trying to imagine that.
6: Yes. The idea of transformation and shape-shifting is, of course, always the metaphor of trying to imagine yourself into another life and possibly out of the life you are in. You know, she is able to claim some of those changes.
5: Well, and escape with them, because she might be sold as Mestra, but pretty soon she's a galloping, gorgeous horse, and she runs away. She's gone. She's an abused woman. Often people in abusive situations just try to imagine some sort of freedom. Interesting that Ovid wrote about this. He wasn't the first.
6: Yeah, no, absolutely. And what also is interesting to me about Ovid is that he doesn't name her. She's just the daughter of the king. We have her name from later versions. And so part of sort of reaching into this story was wanting to give her a name, give her her own story, see the story from the interior. You know, Ovid praises her for being very clever and gifted and trying to help her father. But it's sort of this relationship where you're tied to this person who is using you, literally selling you in order to keep themselves alive after they have created this terrible curse through their own actions.
5: Well, it's that complication too. It's her father. And then his punitive death. Is that from Ovid? That, I mean, I'm just going to tell
6: is.
5: A little bit of it, just a little bit. But he starts to eat pieces of her.
6: And that part is not from Ovid.
5: Oh, is that you?
6: That's me.
5: Oh, boy. Wow. And then eats, I mean, when he's found, his fingers are in his mouth. What?
6: That part is from Ovid.
5: Oh, this
6: is what is so thrilling to me about the story. And I think what really captured my mind is that, you know, here he is. He's this king who's already wealthy, already rich, but he cuts down the grove that is sacred to Demeter in order to continue enriching himself and expanding his house. And Demeter curses him with eternal hunger that can never be sated. And it's such a perfect curse because, of course, that's kind of what he already has, that he wants to keep devouring, keep accruing wealth. And so by cursing him with this, she's just bringing sort of externally his internal feeling about what he wants to do to the world. And he can never be satisfied. And so that ending of him consuming himself as opposed to the rest of the world is actually, I think, it's very rare you get a Greek myth that feels satisfying. But this one, as horrifying as it is, almost feels satisfying because he's done it to himself.
5: By the way, we are completely unfamiliar today with, you know, billionaire men who can't be sated. And that is not resonating at all today. But this notion that she is truly heroic, he is truly villainous. Whereas I'm going to segue here to, you know, Homer and the Odyssey. And this notion that women, their power came because they were tricking men and they were luring them like sirens into rocks. It just feels very different.
6: Yes. It's so rare for women to be given sort of straight up power in Greek mythology, at least, you know, of the type that they're allowed to keep as opposed to the kind that is sort of taken away from them or they get briefly or that they have to be punished for. Part of what I loved about Mestra's story is that she isn't punished for her shape-shifting, but I also wanted her to have to contend with the fact that while she is acting out of love for her father, by continuing to feed his ravenous hunger, she is also allowing him to continue to try to take and take and take from the world and sort of her having to come to terms with, what am I really doing here by helping him?
5: Well, this brings us to an expansion of a look at Greek mythology with the Odyssey and the new Christopher Nolan film starring Matt Damon. A whole new generation saw the film, but they also reread the book, especially a new translation. We'll get to that. But I went back to our 2018 conversation about your Circe. This is the sorcerer who lives on a remote island. She turns men into animals. She, in Homer, was seen as, you know, somewhat groveling, as most women were. You said then that that really bothered you about Circe. You said she'd been unfairly vilified. She was actually one of the most helpful deities Odysseus comes across. She tells him how to, you know, get past the sirens. And she was beautiful. So we've been dying to know, how did you feel about Cersei in the movie, played by Samantha Morton as directed, as kind of a drab, mousy character who then, with her own hands, brutally turned the men into pigs.
6: So this is the really sort of fun part of my summer, which is that because of my long COVID, I get terrible migraines from large screens. So I actually haven't seen it.
5: What?
6: But I haven't. I have to wait for the small screen because otherwise it would just be like the end of me for the next week.
5: Oh, I'm sorry.
6: But here was the wonderful part. All my friends, family, people I know got in touch with me and told me what they thought of it, which was just a delight. I mean, as a classicist, it does not get better than people calling you every day to talk about the Odyssey. So,
5: but what did they say? Especially since, you know, your version of Cersei was completely different, I feel, from what we saw in the movie. And Emily Wilson wrote the 2017 translation of the Odyssey, in which she took a very feminist approach to it, as I would say you did with Cersei. She also lifted up Cersei. Had you read her book when you wrote Cersei? Have you spoken to her since? Because, you know, she was very critical of the movie. She described Cersei as like a grandma witch in a Hansel and Gretel cottage.
6: Yes. So, I mean, one of the things that I absolutely love about these stories is that you can tell them any which way you want. So, of course, I'm biased because I have my own take on Cersei, but I also can appreciate that there can be many other takes on her and that that's part of these myths. And the ancients absolutely engaged in that, that, you know, these stories were told and retold from so many different angles and different perspectives. But yes, she and I were on the stage a lot together. Cersei and her translation of the Odyssey came out right about the same time. I reviewed her copy for the Washington Post, and then we did a lot of events together because we were writing about the same thing. It's been exciting just to see kind of the response of her and other classicists to this and just the debate it's sparking. I think these stories can mean so many different things. And that's what's so beautiful about Homer is he has this incredibly expansive, broad world that is filled with so much vibrant detail. I mean, it spans everything.
5: And when you wrote Cersei, just again, thinking of the movie, I thought, again, I went back to our conversation. We'll post it at herenow.org. You said the way you write, you're picturing it on a stage.
6: That's absolutely true. I have a background in theater and I was a director for a long time. And so for me, I'm always simultaneously seeing what I write and also in some sense being inside it. So I often think of myself as like a method writer, kind of like a method actor. Sometimes the scenes are painful and sometimes they're difficult, but I really want to bring the reader on a journey where they can sort of live in this person's life. And I love writers who have that cinematic quality.
5: Well, for a minute reading your Mestra, I thought I was a swallow. And we have to say, such an anticipated book, one literary website told its readers to clear their calendars for mid-September. So do that. Madeline Miller, always such a pleasure. Thank you so much.
6: Oh, it's my pleasure. Thank you so much for having me.
5: You're listening to Here and Now.
7: Live from NPR News in Boston, I'm Josie Guarino. Israeli passengers are back home safe today after a harrowing mid-air attack on a flight from Dubai. Prime Minister Benjamin Netanyahu says one pilot stabbed another pilot at the controls and attempted to crash the plane carrying roughly 180 passengers, mostly Israelis. Netanyahu says passengers and crew broke into the cockpit to subdue the attacker after the aircraft plummeted thousands of feet. The flight made an emergency landing in Saudi Arabia, where the suspect was arrested. A motive remains unclear. British Prime Minister Andy Burnham says there are strong indications that Iran played a part in an incident involving five men arrested near a U.S.-run airbase in England. Burnham told UK broadcasters that British and American officials are carrying out a complex and serious investigation, but gave no other details. The five British men in their 20s were arrested Sunday on suspicion of explosives offenses and planning an act of terror. They were released on bail a day later. Police say they found gasoline in the vans, but no explosives. Iran has denied any involvement. Alaska is celebrating a new fat bear champ. Backpack clinched the crown as the heftiest bear at more than 1,200 pounds, narrowly defeating his rival Chunk. The annual contest celebrates the massive brown bears on the Alaska Peninsula.
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5: It's Here and Now. Those investment accounts for newborns designed to help families build wealth are seeing almost no applications among the families who could benefit most. What's going on here? Created under last year's One Big Beautiful Bill Act, the 530A Trump account gives families $1,000 to invest for their newborn, reflecting this administration's emphasis on families. But just 5% of low to moderate income families eligible for the account have applied, according to a study by the nonprofit Commonwealth. The government now has a new plan to bridge that gap, but it might be forcing families into accounts, even if they don't want them. Let's bring in Robin Farzad, host of Full Disclosure. Hi, Robin.
11: Hi there.
5: And remind us briefly, you know, how does this account work?
11: Well, the government will seed fund you, will actually front you the money. Children born between 2025 and 2028, they get a one-time $1,000 federal seed contribution. And then it could be a parent or a parent or the company matching can combine annually to kick in about $5,000 per kid. So that is an enormous thing if you think about the power of compounding and the humble arithmetic. A lot of people in those lower income groups just never quite get to understand the stock market because it's not like they're going to have a first job and their company's going to explain the 401k. So this forces the issue.
5: Well, yeah, because I just want to stay with that for a second. The money legally is owned by the child. It's overseen by the parents. It's restricted to low-cost U.S. stock index funds, and it'll grow tax-deferred till the child is adult. There are a lot of people, a lot of Americans, who don't understand, as you said, aren't involved in the stock market and maybe don't even know what to do. But can you think of any other reason? I mean, are there drawbacks? Any other reason that these
11: offering you $1,000. I mean, you take that. They don't want you to spend it. They want it to compound. And to too many families, as we know, as we've covered before, they can't make $1,000 emergency expense. But try explaining to anyone that wait until T-minus 18 and college. That $1,000 might be worth $15,000. It might be worth $10,000. And then the full benefit going into retirement once that's converted to an IRA. I mean, you can talk about this stuff over a century. It turns into millions of dollars. So there is an experiment. And yes, it is the big paternal state. And it is kind of, you know, take your medicine and we're forcing you to take your medicine. But that's the objective, to bring more people into the community of equity ownership, which, of course, the stock market is near record highs. We've seen boomers and others really avail themselves of gangbuster returns. So there is this idea here, just like the Roth IRA, for Trump to have his name on something that can promise generational wealth.
5: Well, and conveniently, right, you know, before midterms and other things. And some people have said, well, wait a second, it's limited to this time frame around elections. But we should say, you know, if you're a single mom with a child, you can also participate without it taking away from any assistance you might be getting. Look, the Treasury Department published new temporary regulations just yesterday. Under this plan, about 60 million children will be automatically enrolled. Just we only have a few seconds, but how is that going to work?
11: How is that going to work? That if comes in, you get this notice. You don't have to file any special form to do it. You don't have to jump through any hoops or deal with any more eye-rolling stuff during tax season. There'll be a reminder that you have $1,000 in an index fund, and you can revisit this when the child turns 18, and it can be converted. But Robin, you know, quickly, yeah. I think to my mindset, when I had my first job, I didn't want to be lectured about this, and I'm ruining the day that I did it.
5: Yeah, there you go. Robin Farzad, host of Full Disclosure. Yeah, we wanted the money when we needed it right then, not thinking of the future. Robin, thank you so much.
11: My pleasure. Thank you.
5: You're listening to Here and Now.
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13: I'm Mark Rapp, and this is Rap on Jazz. Before he became known as the Godfather of Soul, James Brown was a musically talented child growing up near the South Carolina-Georgia border. Born in Barnwell County, South Carolina, he moved to Augusta, Georgia in the late 1930s. By the age of 12, he was already performing gospel, blues, and pop music. In his late teens, Brown joined Bobby Bird's band, which later became known as the Famous Flames. They signed with King Records, and in 1956, they released their first single, Please, Please, Please. This hit launched Brown's career, and 2 years later, Try Me reached number one on the R&B charts. Brown's unstoppable energy, gospel-infused soul, and electrifying performances set him apart as an artist. This has been Rap on Jazz, a co-production of Cola Jazz and South Carolina Public Radio, made possible by the ETV Endowment of South Carolina.
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14: I'm Indira Lakshmanan. It's Here and Now. On May 1st, 2023, inside a Manhattan F train car, a 30-year-old black street performer named Jordan Neely began shouting that he was hungry, thirsty, and had little to live for. Minutes later, Daniel Penny, a 24-year-old white former Marine from Long Island, put Neely in a chokehold that ended his life. The nation instantly took sides, reducing the tragedy to a political Rorschach test. Was Penny a hero or a vigilante? Was Neely a victim or a threat? Best-selling author Anand Giridharadas spent 3 years reporting on the lives of everyone touched by the case, holding a mirror up to a city and a nation wrestling with mental illness, public safety, crumbling trust in institutions, and the dangerous impulse to take matters into our own hands. His new book is called Man in the Mirror, Hope, Struggle, and Belonging in an American City, and he joins us now. Anand, welcome.
15: Thank you. It's good to be with you.
14: So this case was so deeply polarizing. People will remember it from the news coverage. Let's start with Jordan Neely. Some painted him as one of many mentally ill homeless people in New York City, someone whose life was treated as disposable. Others said that Penny was the hero. He was the only one who stepped in to help when the police were absent. But you found that the stories of these two men were far more complicated than that.
15: Jordan Neely was before he was in active psychiatric distress on that train, he was someone who's, you know, came from a very difficult background. His mother, when he was an adolescent, was murdered by her partner with whom she had an abusive, tempestuous relationship. And he somehow, out of that, built a life as a beloved Michael Jackson impersonator on the streets of New York. And then, as schizophrenia kind of tightened its grip around him in his 20s, as it does for so many who experience it, he fell into distress. He passed through the kind of revolving door of shelters and hospitals and ERs and prison that hold and fail to hold so many Americans and kind of spit them back out into the street where the rest of us see these lives on display every day and wonder why more isn't being done. But his was a life that illustrates in some ways how much is done and yet how much we continue to fail these people.
14: Well, you talk about how he cycled through the system. He was known, actually, to authorities in New York. He was tracked on the city's official top 50 list of the most precarious unhoused New Yorkers. And yet no agency really had the mandate to step in and save him. Talk about the system of care for homeless people in this country and why so many people like him fall through the cracks.
15: Someone like Jordan Neely didn't slip through the cracks, even though that's the kind of phrase people use. As you say, he was being discussed in City Hall by name once a week or so. The system is piecemeal. The people who are clinicians who have the ability to actually help someone like that with psychiatric help don't have kind of the authority to force them into care when they don't want it. The police have the authority to force them here or there, but don't have the clinical training or inclination. And so there's a vast apparatus of care that exists, but no one is actually holding people. And in some ways, this is a book, Man in the Mirror, is about a quite extreme population and an extreme circumstance. But I think that sense of being unheld by our institutions is actually a deeply universal experience in America today. That sense of abandonment by power, that sense of abandonment by systems, that sense that no one is coming, no one is listening, of being unseen and unheard. And I wanted to tell the story of what happened in one subway car in one city to actually try to tell a larger story of what happens when you leave so many people feeling unheard, unseen, and unheld.
14: Most headlines frame this as a black and white culture war, but as you just said, you see it more as a mutual, a shared sense of abandonment that both Daniel Penny and Jordan Neely experienced. And I want to ask about that moment in the F train where passengers were calling 911. They were pleading for help that didn't arrive in time. Daniel Penny's defense attorney argued in court that when Neely began screaming threats, the government wasn't there, the police wasn't there, Danny was. Talk about that sense on all sides, both your two main characters and the passengers who witnessed this horrible incident, everyone feeling abandoned.
15: That was one of the surprising things I found, that even though this is a story that turned into this culture war, abandonment was a kind of universal experience in that subway car, the sense of abandonment. And by the way, up above in the country at large, abandonment was present in Jordan Neely's life. It was the through line of his life. As you said, Daniel Penny felt his own version of it and claimed to have been abandoned and forced to act, but the passengers also. And that notion of abandonment, it really hit home for me when I was covering the trial. And I think on day two of jury deliberations, there was a kind of murmur in the courtroom when various reporters started seeing on their laptop news of a shooting in Midtown Manhattan. Brian Thompson, the CEO of United Healthcare, was shot. And it was very striking. The cases were connected in many ways. Once Luigi Mangione was known and arrested, the kind of arguments that you started to see develop on some parts of the left, saying, this is a hero who stepped into the void, were actually the same structure of arguments you were hearing on parts of the right about Daniel Penny being a hero who stepped into a void. This has become one of the final threads of common culture in America, this notion that there is a void, that nobody's coming to save you, and that you have to take matters into your own hands. That is what unites people across our spectrum.
14: My guest is Anand Giridharadas. His new book is called Man in the Mirror, Hope, Struggle, and Belonging in an American City. Anand, it's been 3 years since Neely's death, 2 years since Penny was acquitted. Has anything changed in New York City since?
15: This book took place during the Eric Adams administration, which was very focused on policing the problem away, on sweeping the problem away. In many ways, the paradigm in a lot of the Adams administration, as it is across the country in certain places, is that homelessness is a kind of blight that has to be dealt with. You know, now in the shift to Zoran Mamdani's administration, I think there's a more, you know, an approach that centers the needs of some of our most distressed citizens. But what is interesting and challenging about this issue is you need a combination of a lot of things. This is an issue that I think requires us to enlarge our empathy, to take more seriously what other lives are like, to de-emphasize our own prior thoughts and prior philosophies, and be willing to try lots of things. And I wrote the book in the hope that it stretches people into that act of empathy as it stretched me. It is difficult to imagine what it is like to be that person you walk by on the street, but you have to do so if you want to understand your city. It is difficult to imagine how hard it is to actually be a policymaker. So it's easy to just say, ah, they're all corrupt, they're all bums. It's actually hard to get into the heads of those people.
14: I want to ask you, a lot of people who won't have read your book yet are going to come to this story with fixed opinions. They're going to have already taken sides on whether they believe that the victim was Neely or, you know, the victim was Daniel Penny. And so I want to ask you, what is the one thing that you want people to take away from those books, especially those who live outside of New York City?
15: This is the most universal story of how do we care for those we love? How do we belong to people we want to belong to? How do we belong to communities? How do we be good citizens when we see someone in distress? What is the right thing to do? And I think above all, it is a story, it moved me to get under the headlines and into the humanity beneath those headlines. And my suspicion is that a lot of Americans right now are tired of this era of insta judgment and hyper reactivity as the way we process all news and all information. And I think people actually want humanity. They want to understand who they share a country with. You can't change a country. You can't change anything about it if you don't understand the people who live right beside you.
14: Journalist and best-selling author Anand Giridharadas' new book is called Man in the Mirror, Hope, Struggle, and Belonging in an American City. Anand, thank you so much for joining us.
15: Thank you so much for having me.
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14: It's here and now. The Trump administration is expanding deep cuts to the nation's top military brass. Defense Secretary Pete Hegseth is doubling a previously announced reduction of admirals and generals, cutting back those positions now by 20% by the end of the year. The cuts come after Hegseth and President Trump fired or pushed for the retirement of more than two dozen top officers, including the only two women who were serving as four-star officers. For more, let's hear from Ty Sejuani. He's a retired Army Brigadier General and a professor of history at Hamilton College in upstate New York. General, welcome back.
0: Hi, Indira. Great to be here.
14: So why does Pete Hegseth say these cuts are needed, and how was this announcement received by the generals?
0: Well, I think he's doing it to control the military, and it's sort of like DOGE for the uniform military, which we haven't had before. And you've got to look at this in sort of total. So he's cutting positions, 170, active duty positions. That doesn't include the National Guard. And I got to tell you, those governors are not going to be happy that he's cutting their positions as well. So one is cutting positions. Second is removing leaders. Five of the eight Joint Chiefs of Staff are gone. None were gone early under Biden. He's intervening on promotion lists to block officers, especially women and black officers. And now he's creating a new test to become a general. And that one, by the way, is created by former Lieutenant Colonel Stuart Scheller, who pled guilty to 32 counts in a court-martial for criticizing President Biden and other generals. So this is an attempt, I think pretty successful, to reimagine the military and to make it look more like he wants to, a politicized military and more MAGA-like.
14: All right, so you're saying he's politicizing it. It's being done, you're saying, for MAGA reasons. But let's take their argument.

0: highest ground. Is the U.S. military top heavy? Do we know how the current proportion between rank and file soldiers and generals compares to other periods in U.S. history?
1: Sure. So we're way more than we had in World War II, for instance. But there's a reason for that. We had infantry divisions in World War II, and it doesn't take that many. It's the same number of generals then as it is now to run an infantry division. But we have cyber command. We have partnerships with foreign militaries. We have joint requirements from Congress. We have Space Force. We have a much larger Air Force than we did then. So all of these things mean that, could there be a reduction? Absolutely, but it should be done in a way that does it in, you know, sort of in a measured way. He's saying basically in 2 months, have it all done, have 170 general officers removed. And do we mean that the positions or just the officers themselves are downgraded? None of these are known, but a 1 January timeline is incredibly quick for that. Mm-hmm.
0: All right. Let's take this in the context here. A year ago this time, Hegseth denounced what he called woke culture, and he ordered, quote, male-level standards of physical fitness. You said he's trying to institute a new test for generals that you think is questionable. He's blocked the promotion of black officers and female officers and gotten rid of a disproportionate number of highly ranked women. So who do you expect to be most affected by these doubled cuts?
1: Well, I would say that it would be the people that he wants to keep. So he'll make choices to keep people that adhere to his line. And as he said in his book, War on Warriors, he does not believe that women should be in combat roles. So he's already said that. And that's what he's proven, that a disproportionate number of women and black soldiers, that somehow that people in the military are woke or are all DEI hires. Couldn't be further from the truth. It is the most meritocratic part of American society. And those people have earned it through 20, 30 years of combat and going through schools and having really the test of both combat and training that they've had to go through to be a general officer or an admiral. So I fear that it's going to be, the devil's in the details, but I think that it will be something that he wants to politicize the general officer corps, where it has been apolitical for so many years. They will do what he tells them. If he says, I want you to be skinny and no beards, that's what they'll do. He misunderstands the role of a general officer.
0: All right, well, let me ask you, this is all happening at a time while we are at war with Iran. So some might question whether it makes sense to cut leadership positions at this time. You served in the military for more than 3 decades. What are you hearing from people still in uniform? How much has Hegseth changed the armed forces?
1: Well, I think one of the things we should remember that is so great about our military is they are not going to backbite and talk about the Secretary of Defense. They're just not going to do it because that is not their culture. And that's what I love about those people is they're going to salute and do what they're told. You know, we're one of the few countries in the history of the world that's never had a military coup d'etat. And that's why. But are they really worried? Yes. Are the people who are retired really worried about the politicization of our officer corps and how that will affect it in not just in the next couple of years, but 10, 20, 30 years down the road? And we are coming to a new revolution in the way we fight with drones. And we need the brightest, most experienced people we have. And it's clear that we have lost many of them and we're about to lose more.
0: That's Ty Sejouli. He's a retired U.S. Army Brigadier General and a professor of history at Hamilton College in New York. Thank you so much.
1: Thank you so much for having me.
0: Here and Now is a production of NPR and WBUR. I'm Indira Lakshmanan.
2: I'm Robin Young. Thank you so much for being with us today. Here and Now.

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1: Next time on APM Symphony Cast, it's the last night of the proms 2026. I'm Steve Seal. 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
3: More than half of men under 50 in the United States have an open online sports book, and public health experts are warning some users might slide into gambling addiction.
4: It can be associated with financial harms, with increased stress, with mental health consequences, increased drinking, more likely to use illegal substances, increases in intimate partner violence.
3: Yet the sports betting industry hit a record $17 billion in revenue last year, so supporters don't see a problem.
5: I don't believe that there is an addiction to mobile betting any more than there is an addiction to utilization of your phone for any other reason.
3: I'm Meghna Chakrabarty. Today on Point, McKay Coppins spent a year exploring that world, and he's back with lessons on being, quote, a degenerate gambler. Stay with us.
6: Live from NPR News, I'm Lakshmi Singh. Iraq is celebrating Sovereignty Day. More than 20 years after the U.S. invasion, the last American troops have withdrawn. Retired Lieutenant General H.R. McMaster was President Trump's national security advisor during his first term. McMaster also served in Iraq during both Gulf Wars. He spoke to NPR's Morning Edition about whether the mission should have ended now while the U.S. is at war with Iran.
7: This is going to embolden, I think, the Iranians to a certain extent. And it's not clear that there has been the enduring defeat of ISIS. Remember, that became the most destructive terrorist organization in history, taking control of territory the size of Great Britain and conducting something like 95 attacks outside of the area that it controlled, including, of course, remember, in Brussels and Paris and Marseille and so forth. So I think it's really important to ensure the enduring defeat of ISIS. And having troops there helps you. It just helps you develop the intelligence picture and work with Iraqis who are doing the majority of the fighting.
6: McMaster is a senior fellow at the Hoover Institution. Meanwhile, President Trump is celebrating the withdrawal. On social media today, he credited himself for that. A former Cornell University student's lawsuit alleging she was sexually assaulted by seven male students at a fraternity party is renewing questions about how colleges deal with reports of violent crime. Here's NPR's Alyssa Nedwarny.
8: Title IX prohibits discrimination in schools based on sex. Under that law, the school's job is to make sure all students have a safe campus environment, equal access to an education. In the case of Cornell University, when the district attorney did not move forward with the criminal investigation back in 2024, the campus Title IX process got underway. In a statement, Cornell said its investigation took several months and led to expulsions and suspensions. The fraternity chapter was closed in 2024. Title IX has a lower burden of proof than a criminal case. But in recent years, there have been big changes. The Trump administration raised the burden of proof and also now requires schools to conduct, quote, live hearings with cross-examination. Alyssa Nadworny, NPR News.
6: New York City Mayor Zoran Mamdani has released a report on anti-Semitism and a strategy to combat the prejudice. More from NPR's Jason DeRose.
9: In a video released by the mayor's office, Mamdani says he spent this year listening to Jewish New Yorkers. What he's learned?
10: Anti-Semitism is real, and it is growing.
9: The report says that although Jews make up just 12% of the city's population, anti-Jewish hate crimes account for more than half of all confirmed hate crimes in New York, something the mayor calls unacceptable.
10: Jewish New Yorkers should feel cherished and celebrated in the most Jewish city in America.
9: The report, however, does not define anti-Semitism, and critics say Mamdani's repeated labeling of the war in Gaza as genocide has led to increased anti-Jewish sentiment. Jason DeRose, NPR News.
6: This is NPR. The Centers for Disease Control and Prevention has added a second measles death to its national tally this year. Comes after Pennsylvania reported four deaths linked to measles. NPR's Maria Godoy has details.
11: The CDC website did not identify where the death occurred, so it's unclear if the new death is one of the four reported in Pennsylvania. No other state has reported a measles-associated death this year. The deaths have become wrapped up in a political feud between Pennsylvania's Democratic Governor Josh Shapiro and Health Secretary Robert F. Kennedy Jr. When Shapiro announced the first two deaths, Kennedy initially questioned whether they were due to measles, and in a highly unusual move, the CDC initially excluded them from its weekly measles tally. The CDC says it's working with the Council of State and Territorial Epidemiologists to develop a standardized definition for deaths due to measles. Maria Godoy, NPR News.
6: The U.S. economy expanded at a pace of 2.2% in the second quarter. The Commerce Department says consumer spending and business investment were strong. Love that sweater from Macy's? Keep it. Change your mind? Maybe DoorDash it back. The service is known mainly for delivering your restaurant food or groceries, but DoorDash says that as of November, it also plans to start offering nationwide services for picking up or returning items you buy from participating retail stores through its app. Macy's, Anthropologie, and The North Face are among the latest companies to formally sign on. DoorDash's rival Uber Eats, also in the retail delivery business, it partnered with Costco and Foot Locker. It's NPR.
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3: This is On Point. I'm Meghna Chakrabarty. McKay Coppins is an author and staff writer for The Atlantic, and he's covered everything from the importance of attending a Trump rally to sports competitions arranged by cartels. His journalism has won the Aldo Beckman Award from the White House Correspondents Association and the Wilbur Award for religion journalism. And his recent book, Romney, A Reckoning, which came out a couple of years ago, was universally lauded by everyone from The Guardian, The New Yorker, and The New York Times. And McKay keeps plugging it away at trying to understand the fundamentals of American life now. And he recently published a piece in The Atlantic titled Sucker, My Year as a Degenerate Gambler. Well, this article comes at a critical time because back in 2018, a Supreme Court ruling cleared the way for sports betting in this country, and the business immediately exploded. Combine the excitement of betting and a smartphone in every pocket, and you have this current statistic. More than 50% of men between the ages of 18 and 49 have an active sports betting account with an online sports book. And overall, Americans wagered more than $166 billion on sports just last year. One survey from U.S. News from last July showed that one in four sports bettors have missed bill payments due to the wagers they're making. So what did McKay learn in his year as a quote-unquote degenerate gambler? McKay Coppins, welcome back to On Point.
14: Thank you for having me.
3: Okay, so can you tell me, McKay, what the genesis of this idea was? Because there's some, let's say it, like personal conflicts that you yourself had in like spending a year gambling money.
14: Yes. So last year I was talking to my editor about embarking on kind of a big investigation of the sports betting industry. And the topic was obviously relevant for all the reasons you just went through. And I started to plot out my plan for reporting the story. You know, I was going to talk to executives at the big online sports books. I was going to talk to people who struggle with gambling addiction. I would interview athletes. And, you know, it was all kind of the normal reporting things you do for a story like this. And then at one point, my editor said, well, you know what would be really great is if we gave you some money to gamble with so you could kind of experience the phenomenon firsthand. And I said, yeah, I see the idea there, but I do have certain religious constraints. As a practicing Mormon, I don't gamble. And the guy just said, yeah, that's what makes it so great, though. and so they said, we have this idea that it's a workaround. We'll give you $10,000 to gamble with. We will cover your losses. So it's not technically your money that you're putting at risk, but we'll split the winnings with you 50-50, with the idea being that you'll still be kind of emotionally invested in it and feel what it's like to be a gambler. And I took that idea to my bishop in my local congregation and basically explained the experiment to him and watched as this look of pastoral concern bloomed across his face. He was not wild about it.
3: Yeah, he's probably thinking, McKay, do we need to go over some of the edicts of the LDS Church? Yes, because it's pretty much banned, right, in the LDS Church?
14: Yeah, right. Yeah. Games of chance, gambling, forbidden. You know, my case was this is for journalism. It's not my money. It's my employer's money. And to be fair, you know, he said, I understand all that. And I don't think you're doing anything wrong. This, you know, I'll admit he sounded a little tentative when he said that. But he said, the last thing he said before I left his office that I remember was be careful. Mm-hmm. And I will tell you that when he said that, I kind of shrugged him off. I was like, look, this is like a stunt for a magazine story. It's a journalistic gimmick. You don't really have to worry about me. And, you know, when I look back on that moment now, he was kind of prophetic.
3: Well, you know, he also, as you write about in the story, he also actually gave you some examples of other men he had counseled who had fallen prey to addictions, including gambling addiction.
14: Well, and the thing is, as you noted at the top here, gambling has become so prevalent among American men in particular that there's kind of no subset of men that are spared. Mormon mm-hmm. men are struggling with gambling addiction. You know, I've heard from Muslim men also. Muslims similarly don't allow gambling. This vice that has been with us for millennia has in very short amount of time, just the past few years, become so omnipresent, so frictionless in its accessibility on everybody's phone that my bishop and, you know, pretty much every other religious leader in America has probably experienced or counseled somebody who is experiencing gambling yeah. addiction. So he was right to be concerned.
3: You know, that very ubiquity, though, is one of the reasons why, I mean, as you well know, you received a lot of pushback for this article. And we'll actually go through some of that pushback later in the show. But one of them is, well, it is so popular that in the event that people do become addicted, they're a minority of the people who practice in online sports betting. But we'll get back to that, okay? Because the mm-hmm. article has been out for a while, and there's some I'd love to give you a chance to respond to some of the criticisms yeah. you got. But let's get back to your actual experience. So you're a newbie, you're a sports betting newbie. You download one of the apps on your phone, and I would love for you to describe what your first bet was, because it seems delightfully naive.
14: I mean, I will start this by saying I am a sports fan, right? I watch football, I watch basketball, baseball. But I've never gambled on sports. And I downloaded DraftKings like 15 minutes before kickoff on the first game of the NFL season. And I had no idea what I was doing. I will say it's incredibly easy, I found out, to download and set up this app. I, you know, it was just a few taps and I had deposited $500 into my account. And I kind of just started scrolling through the app in a state of bewilderment. The first game was the Cowboys versus the Eagles. And my very sophisticated sophisticated premise was the Eagles had just won the Super Bowl, so therefore I should bet on the Eagles. But I think I ended up putting 5 or 6 bets in, you know, and they were prop bets on individual players and parlay bets, which only pay off if multiple different outcomes, you know, occur. And I really didn't even know the vernacular. I barely knew what I was betting on, but I was astounded, Meghna, by how locked in I was on this random football game. it was like I had purchased a synthetic rooting interest in a game that in normal times I probably would have casually put on while folding laundry with my wife and then fallen asleep at halftime. Instead, because I had a couple $100 riding on the game, I watched every play, every down. I was scrolling, you know, frantically the whole time on my app trying to see how my bets were doing. There was a weather delay in that game that pushed the game well past midnight. I stayed up past midnight to watch it. And at the end of it, through some kind of insane fluke of luck and fate, I ended up $20 ahead. And I remember feeling like, oh my gosh, this is why everyone does this. Mm-hmm. This is amazing. This is so fun.
3: Yeah. And I was so, I was interested to see that you were also like, hey, if I win more, what could I do? Right. Even your wife was like, let's redo the kitchen.
14: Yeah. But the next morning I remember telling my wife, you know, hey, I won $20 last night, and she high fived me. And we immediately started to fantasize about all the things we could do with our winnings. We're like, well, think about it. We won $20 on just the first night. Think about how much we could win over the course of the whole NFL season. And then we'll bet on NBA and college football too. And we were talking about, you know, could we replace the dying KitchenAid mixer we have? Could we, you know, redo the pantry in our kitchen? I mean, we had all these big home improvement ideas. And that is, I should say, the serious thing about that is fundamental to the business model of the sports books and really any gambling institution, right? You often talk to gambling addicts and they say the worst thing that ever happened to me was that I won, right? Mm-hmm. Because that first win, there's nothing like it. You know, you created money out of thin air, basically. And you end up chasing that feeling for the rest of your gambling experience, and certainly I did.
3: Yeah. Well, on the other hand, though, and here's how I'm going to offer you some of the pushback that I've been reading to your article. The same heightened experience that you had in that first game, there's a lot of people out there, I mean, millions of people who have online sportsbook who say, well, look, that's exactly the thing that gets me more invested as a sports fan, right? It just adds to the fundamental excitement of watching a game, of being knowledgeable about my teams, of understanding player, you know, strengths and weaknesses better. It's like the literal skin in the game. Right. And it's become an important part of their experience of being a fan.
14: Yeah, I mean, I wouldn't refute that necessarily. I do think for a lot of people, having a little money on a game can make it more fun to watch. That happened with me at the beginning. But I would push back a little bit on the idea that that's how most gamblers think about betting on sports. Because in the pushback that I've received, which has primarily come from the gambling industry, yes, and then the kind of gambling community, the online gambling community, a lot of them, you know, are not just arguing, why are you trying to take away my fun? They're saying, the only reason you lost money is because you were bad at gambling and you didn't have a process. You didn't have a system. I know what I'm doing. And because I know what I'm doing, I'm going to win, right? And I remember one of the first phone calls I made when I started this experience after the first week. I called Nate Silver, who is, you know, a statistics wonk. And he's really into gambling. He's won a bunch of money in poker tournaments and sports betting. And he gave me all the kind of rules of sensible sports betting. And I will say most of these rules are not things that the average sports bettor follows, but because it makes it less fun. But he walked me through everything. And I said at the end of that conversation, okay, if I'm starting with $10,000, what would be a successful season? And he said, oh, if you win one penny that'll make you better than 98% of sports bettors.
3: Yes, because if that weren't true, then the gambling industry wouldn't exist, right? So we'll get back to the math of this in just a moment. McKay Coppins is with us. His article that appeared in The Atlantic is called Sucker, My Year as a Degenerate Gambler. We'll be back. This is On Point.

0: I'm South Carolina Public Radio Chief Meteorologist Tim Miller. Here's your forecast today for Greenville and Spartanburg. Temperature of 86 in the upstate. Really just a lovely day here today, all the way from, I would say, Walhalla to Cherokee County, just looking really fine. Towards the Piedmont, Rock Hill, temperature pushing, I would say, about 87 this afternoon. Maybe a few more clouds sort of here and there. Towards the Midlands, Aiken, Lexington, Columbia, and Sumter, I'll do 89 for the high today. You'll notice the humidity up just a smidge today, but not really too bad. Towards the PD and the Grand Strand, that's Conway, Darlington, Myrtle Beach. Temperature for you today of 88 degrees, again with a few more clouds, especially near the coast. And down towards the low country, Charleston, Hilton Head, and Beaufort, temperature of 85 today. An isolated sprinkle or shower is possible near Hilton Head. Not a washout by any means, just a possible shower late in the day.
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2: You're back with On Point. I'm Meghna Chakrabarty, and McKay Coppins is with us. He's a staff writer at The Atlantic, and he's talking about his article, Sucker, My Year as a Degenerate Gambler, where he spent a full year immersed in the online sports betting world, which half of American men, by the way, ages of 18 to 49 right now, are doing the same thing. So, McKay, you talked about it's not enough to win, you know, 50.1% of the time. That's the number that you quoted in your piece. And it reminded me of years and years and years ago, I was talking to an expert in the casino gambling world. And he explained to me that how it works in casinos is that you win enough to keep you going. But when you look overall at the volume of bets being made and the number of times people play, it might actually be that you're winning 49.9% of the time, but that the house is winning 50.1% of the time. And when you scale that up, that means overall everybody but the house is losing. Now, what I found was really interesting in your article is that Nate Silver told you, okay, say you are a good gambler and you win 50.1% of the time in the online sports book world. He said, that's actually not even enough to break even or make money.
3: That's right. So the books effectively charge you 4.5% for every bet you place. So if you only win 50.1% of the time, you're losing money. You have to win 52.5% of your bets just to break even, but that's actually before taxes. And let me tell you, it's actually quite aggressive. So you have to win closer to 55% of the time to break even. And any serious kind of statistically minded person who has studied this industry will tell you that almost nobody wins 55% of the time. That would be an anomaly. I will also say there are all these other things that the industry does to tilt the scales in their favor. So if, for example, you do somehow consistently win, you're winning 55, 56% of the time, most sports books will limit you, meaning they will not allow you to place bets larger than right. $25 or $50.
2: It's like being a card counter at a blackjack at a poker table. Yeah.
3: Yes, exactly. Although they don't have evidence that you're actually cheating, they just have evidence that you're winning.
2: Good at it. Yeah.
3: So they'll kick you off. And so, I mean, it is kind of remarkable that this industry basically out in the open rigs the entire system against the gambler, and yet gamblers continue to flock to it.
2: Mm. So so they're actually limiting the bets that the people who are really good at it can make. That's really interesting. I didn't know that. So take me back to then as you go further and further into this world, like did you follow Nate's advice? You said you may not have followed all of it, avoiding prop bets, explain to me what parlays and multi-leg parlay, what is all this?
3: So one of the things that Nate said is that the sports books generate the majority of their profits through prop bets and parlay bets. A prop bet is on an individual player. So you could bet Josh Allen to rush for more than 50 yards in a given game. Or a parlay, which basically has multiple legs. So you could bet over the course of a weekend on the Chiefs to cover the spread, the Ravens to win their game, and the Chargers to score more than 24 points. And if all three of those things happen, you get a payout, which is significantly larger than a typical bet.
2: Got it.
3: But you almost never win those. The average bettor, they bet on those because they're fun, right? It's fun to have one bet to follow over the course of the weekend. The sports books know that. They're constantly, you know, packaging new parlays and pushing them on you. They allow you to assemble your own parlays. It's a fun little game. And by some accounts, they make 80% of their profits that way. Wow. And so those are considered sucker's bets. Stay away from those bets. Another thing that Nate told me was don't bet during live games, right? Mm. These apps allow you to be betting throughout the game, and the line is constantly shifting based on what's happening on the court or the field. The problem is that most people are watching these games on TV, which means you're watching on a 20 or 30 second delay, whereas the sports books have real time information. So You are effectively betting against somebody who lives 30 seconds in the future. You don't know yet that the running back fumbled on the 1 yard line, but they do, they've shifted the line accordingly.
2: Wow. Okay. There's another thing that Silver suggested to you, which I found really interesting. And a lot of people who are very serious gamblers approach it this way. And that is, you know, take any and all emotion out of it, turn mm-hmm. yourself into actually something of a monk. Right?
3: Yes.
2: Have a ritual, you know, in every morning where you analyze all the information you can get. You do your sort of statistical analysis, et cetera, and you make your favorite bets, and then that's it. Right? I mean, mm-hmm. it becomes as serious as another job.
3: That's right. And, you know, the thing is, I did actually follow this advice for the first couple months of my betting experience. After he gave it to me, I was determined to be a respectable sports gambler, if such a thing exists, right? I wanted to stick to a system, see if I could actually win money. And for the first couple of months, I did this. I would sit down early in the week before the NFL games, and I would pore over the lines. I would gather roster information, look at weather updates, all the other factors that can affect a game. And then I would choose 6 or 7 bets and put $100 on each one. And that's what Nate said to do, because the sports books want you to gamble emotionally. That's when you make mistakes, right? If you are a serious sports bettor like Nate, you're taking all emotion out of it. You're following a, you know, proprietary model or a process of some kind. And so I did that, but I was shocked by how much time it took, mm-hmm. right? I mean, I write in the piece about being sent on an errand by my wife, and I was parked outside of a big box store in Northern Virginia on a rainy afternoon. And I was like, I'm going to look through the bets really quick because I have a bunch of young children. It's hard to find a quiet moment ever. And so I was in my car. Let me look at the bets. I started to look over all the information. I was writing down the bets that I liked. All of a sudden, I looked up, 45 minutes had passed, and I was just sitting in my car. And this happened again and again and again.
2: Wow. There's one more thing about Nate Silver before we leave this part of the story that he said, which really took me aback, right? Because while you were talking to him about strategies for being successful in the online sports betting world, and you're like, hey, Nate, you've won hundreds of thousands of dollars. Like, what's so hard about this? And what did he tell you?
3: He said, most of the money that he has won gambling is in poker tournaments.
2: Right.
3: He said, gambling on sports is a game of razor thin margins, microscopic edges. It's incredibly difficult to actually win money. He said he himself, who has developed a very sophisticated proprietary model that he follows, who, you know, is a pretty well-regarded stats wonk, would be thrilled if he came out even at the end of the NFL season.
2: Wow. Okay. So, McKay, hang in here for just a second, because we wanted to hear from, you know, someone who's squarely in this demographic that I keep quoting, about 18 to 49-year-old men in the United States. So Michael Holmes is one of those folks. He's a 25-year-old from Oklahoma. He's been online sports gambling for more than 5 years, so essentially since before he turned 20. And Michael told us that sports betting is fully integrated into his friendships.
4: All of my buddies and me, we always watch sports games, and I think the simplest thing about it is it makes any sports game automatically more entertaining if you want to place like a small wager on the game, especially if it's your team or just a team you're interested in. You know, throwing 20 or 30 bucks on them, if there's good value, immediately makes everything more entertaining. You know, you got a small stake in the game.
2: So the social part of it is important to Michael, but he also told us that even though he loves the pastime of online sports betting, he also admits it is a powerful force in his everyday life.
4: It takes up a lot of my time outside of work. Like yesterday, I would have rather gone to the gym, honestly, but I kind of had to leave myself some time to go pick up my buddy so we could all watch the Lakers game. Like, I'll be watching games that I don't really care about because I know that I want to place a gamble on or just make a wager on one of the teams because I think there's good value or God knows what.
2: And here's one more thing Michael told us about how being such an active online sports bettor is really changing his skills in other areas. He's been successful, he says, in that online sports gambling world, but it's made a difference in how he thinks about money, the economy, or even the idea of saving.
4: I've been thinking to myself, you know, if I like gamble this money, if I bet this on sports games, because that's all I do, it's just sports gambling, no traditional gambling. But if I wager this money, I think I could get a much better return, which was stupid, but I thought I could get a better return than just letting it sit in the stock market. And of course, this was not true. I would have been much better off letting all that money sit. God knows how much that would be worth right now. But I didn't believe in the economy back then, especially now. I do not believe in the state of the economy. The few thousand dollars that I do have, I don't think that would do me better investing, even though it probably might, but that's just not where my opinion takes me, you know?
2: So that's Michael Holmes. He's 25 and is from Oklahoma. And McKay, I have to say, if Michael had actually put that money in the stock market over the past 5 years, he would have received a double-digit return. It's been crazy. Mm. But so respond to this. Did you find that as you got deeper and deeper into online sports betting, did it have the same sort of effect in changing how you thought about other things?
3: Yeah, what he's describing is so interesting. I mean, in my case, what I found was that, and something I really didn't like about the experience, was that I was thinking about money much more than I did before I was gambling, right? Like in my day-to-day life, I'm very lucky. I have a good job. I'm able to provide for my family. I don't think about money that much day to day. I'm not constantly thinking about how to make more money, how to get richer. Like that's not, I mean, it's just not part of my like my personality. It's not a huge part of my mind share, right? When I was gambling, I was constantly thinking about money. And it wasn't just in gambling. It started out with, you know, can I win enough money to replace our KitchenAid mixer and or, you know, redo our kitchen pantry? But then it was other things. I started thinking, you know, man, are there other kind of get rich quick schemes? Like my algorithm on Instagram started feeding me like these kind of weird, shady, you know, videos for like multi-level marketing businesses that promise huge returns. Like something about the algorithm clearly knew that I was in that mindset. And, you know, I would never have been thinking that way except for gambling. And the thing that he's describing, though, is really interesting. And I think it might be part of why sports betting has become so popular among young men. It goes hand in hand with the crisis of authority and trust that young men in particular have in the big institutions of American life, including financial institutions, right? People under 30 just don't have a lot of faith in that they can make money and get ahead the way that past generations did. So why not, you know, put it all on black, you know, to use another another metaphor, right? Why not take my chances on FanDuel or DraftKings and see if I can somehow beat the odds?
2: Okay, so let's move forward to about, let's say, halfway through your year in this experiment. Sort of what was going on? Were you winning? Were you losing? Were you getting better at betting or not?
3: Well, around Thanksgiving, I checked in with Nate Silver again, and I gave him a status update. And I think I was, at that point, up $100, you know, $100 or $200. And I had gambled something like $10,000 at that point. So to me, it felt like kind of a wash. He actually encouraged me. He said, oh, you're doing better yeah. than the vast majority of gamblers.
2: You're beating like, the odds, absolutely. That's
3: what, and he almost sounded impressed. And you know what? I will say, not to blame Nate, but that conversation was terrible for me because it convinced me subconsciously that maybe I was in that 2%. You know, maybe I was somebody who was actually really good at sports betting. I was a secret savant at sports betting that had just come to it, you know, late in life. And now I was going to, you know, make all this money. And so almost immediately I started breaking all the rules that Nate had taught me. And I started making riskier and riskier bets. I started, doing those suckers bets. And at the same time, gambling was completely permeating my life, right? I was routinely staying up past midnight to watch games and then to gamble more. I was like in bed in the middle of the night, my face illuminated by, you know, DraftKings or FanDuel as I scrolled thoughtlessly through these apps forever. I was hiding in the bathroom or the kitchen pantry to put in bets so that my young kids didn't see how much I was gambling. And yet at the same time, and they knew I was gambling because I would talk about it all the time. And my like 7-year-old daughter knew the difference between a point spread and a money line. I mean, it was really, I was shocked by how quickly it kind of was taking over my life.
2: Is this the same daughter who, when as you were placing a bet on you're at a BYU game or something, said, that's mm-hmm. not very Mormon of you?
3: That was my other daughter. That was my 12-year-old okay. daughter. Both daughters learned a lot about their dad throughout this experiment.
2: Well, so let me say one of the, again, the pushback, pieces of pushback that I've been reading, as you said, from the industry, is exactly what you just said. They're like, well, Coppins has admitted that he went to Nate Silver, who's really good at placing bets, got all this advice from him, and then stopped listening to Silver's advice.
3: Right.
2: So if you had a bad experience, that's on you. That's not a fundamental flaw or a predatory nature of the industry.
3: Yeah, I think that's fair, except that I would say that my experience is much more similar to the average newbie, sports bettor than, you know, Nate Silver's, right? It is possible to come to sports betting, read about all the rules that Nate Silver gave me, and stick to them religiously, monastically, and maybe you don't end up losing that much money. I would say you probably still end up losing money, but probably not that much. But the thing is, most people don't stick to those rules because it makes it less fun. The whole point of gambling is the emotional charge, the thrill, the adrenaline rush, right? Mm-hmm. Nobody gets into this to sit down on a Tuesday morning and monastically study the NFL lines and then put in, you know, 6 or 7 very sensible bets and then not return to them until Sunday, right? That's not how gambling works. The most people end up breaking those rules. And the sports books know that, and they design their entire industry, their apps, all the, you know, promotions that they push on you, the push notifications are designed to get you to break those rules. And so I think my experience in that way is much more reflective of the typical gambling experience.
2: Well, we are talking to McKay Coppins today. He is a staff writer at The Atlantic. His article recently in The Atlantic is called Sucker, My Year as a Degenerate Gambler. And the article isn't just about, of course, McKay's experience with this $10,000 that he got from his editors at The Atlantic. It's also a deep dive into the business model of online sports books and also the history of gambling in the United States and really the moral questions about what it means and how it changes people, how it maybe even changes the culture when it has become so easy to just pull your phone out of your pocket and place a bet. We'll talk a lot more about that when we come back. This is On Point.

0: 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Something's got to give.
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0: 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We hear from some of them next time on The World.
2: This afternoon at 3.
3: This is Walter Edgar with South Carolina from A to Z. C is for Crum, William Demosthenes, 1859 to 1912, physician, civic leader, political activist. Crum, the son of a German-American and a free woman of color, grew up near Orangeburg. He earned his medical degree from Howard University. He opened a practice in Charleston. Crum was extensively involved in local and national Republican Party politics. In 1902, President Theodore Roosevelt nominated Crum as collector of customs for the Port of Charleston. Widespread Southern opposition to the nomination catapulted Crum into national prominence. Roosevelt kept Crum in his position through interim appointments until January 1905, when he was confirmed. Crum continued as collector through Roosevelt's second term, but resigned after William Taft became president in 1909. In exchange for his cooperation, William Demosthenes Crum was appointed as Minister to Liberia, a diplomatic post traditionally held by African Americans.
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5: You're back with On Point. I'm Meghna Chakrabarty, and McKay Coppins is with us today. And McKay, I want to just introduce some thoughts from yet another person who thinks a lot about gambling and particularly its impact on men and boys. And that's Isaac Rose Berman. He's a fellow at the American Institute for Boys and Men. And he's written on the public health dangers of online sports betting. But Isaac's overall view of gambling isn't what you'd expect.
6: I love gambling. I think it's a lot of fun. I enjoy it. I enjoy doing it with my friends. I think it can be an informative and social activity. Obviously, some dangers associated with it. I am generally against gambling companies who are the operators who provide this product and this activity.
5: And here's the reason why. Rose Berman says sports betting companies make their product impossible for young men to ignore. They flood the media landscape, not just in podcasts and online platforms where young men gather, but sports broadcasts as well, which bombard even casual viewers. Hearing people talk about sports betting all the time and seeing ads celebrating sports betting everywhere all the time has normalized betting as a regular part of sports culture.
6: When I was a young kid watching sports, there were no gambling ads on TV. I didn't have athletes and celebrities telling me to sign up now, I'm going to win big, this is a super fun activity. And so I think when you have the deals, not only with the sort of broadcast companies, but with the leagues and the teams themselves, and the way that this product has really been embedded, not only into sports, but into media coverage more generally, it normalizes the activity. And then you combine that with the accessibility, and it's going to be a lot more dangerous and a lot more frictionless.
5: More specifically, online sports betting companies have partnerships with sports media companies, with teams, with individual players, with influencers. For example, there's a multi-year partnership between DraftKings and Barstool Sports. There's also FanDuel's extensive partnership with the NBA.
6: It's no coincidence that you basically cannot find a sports content creator who, if they are not currently being sponsored by a gambling company has tried to sponsor them because the gambling companies want to normalize this activity. They want to make it a part of the way that people engage with sports because that means that more people will gamble. And when more people gamble, gambling companies make more money because people lose money gambling.
5: But Isaac Rose Berman says there are ways to disentangle sports and gambling.
6: There's so many different policies that you could implement, whether it's no athletes, no celebrities, no gambling ads during games, what are called whistle-to-whistle bans, gambling-free broadcast options. There are all sorts of things you can do for advertising. I'm generally in favor of almost all of them. I just think that even if you are someone who gambles and likes to gamble, such as myself, I'm like, okay, I'm sick of all these freaking ads. And so, yeah, basically any kind of marketing restrictions I tend to be in favor of.
5: But Rose Berman admits that that kind of regulatory change would take time. So he's also focused on ways to help people who are at immediate risk for gambling addiction. He frequently talks to high schoolers about the potential hazards of online sports betting. And he says there's one tactic that often helps these high schoolers grasp his point. He appeals to their ego.
6: The message that I've found to be most successful when talking to boys and young men specifically about sports betting is that if you are good at this activity, they will kick you out because they are for-profit companies. And if you win your bet, it means that the gambling company loses their bet. And so the opposite of that is that, okay, well, if I'm good, I get kicked out, it means that if I haven't gotten kicked out, it means that I'm probably not good. And so you can sort of see the gears turning when I talk about this in classrooms sometimes. And the kids are like, wait, if I'm still allowed to bet at this place, it's because they've deemed me to be a sucker.
5: Well, that's Isaac Rose Berman, a fellow at the American Institute for Boys and Men. And I want to say clearly to everyone that we did reach out to the major online sports betting companies like DraftKings and FanDuel, and they did not send us a response to our questions or a statement. They did not agree to have anyone join us today. But McKay, you were actually able to talk to major people in the industry, including the president of FanDuel. So tell me, I mean, what did they say about the kinds of accusations that you hear Isaac making there, that they're really not just rigging the betting platforms, but they are basically predatory by putting themselves in front of the eyes and fingers of young men all over the country all the time?
7: Yeah, when I put that idea to Christian Ganetsky, the president of FanDuel, he said that the idea that FanDuel or other online sports books prey on compulsive gamblers, gambling addicts, is, quote, a bit of a trope. And he said the company actually goes out of its way to identify users who are exhibiting reckless or addictive behaviors and to slow them down. Bettors who start, you know, spending more time or money than usual on the app will receive notifications alerting them to the anomaly. It actually happened to me a couple times, so I can confirm that this is true. He says that if they disregard too many of these notifications, FanDuel will actually limit their gambling or kick them off the platform. Now, and I should say an executive at DraftKings told me that they had a similar policy. And he argues, you know, we don't want revenue at all from someone who has a gambling problem. We're not trying to target gambling addicts. And I think that he means that sincerely. I don't think that the people at FanDuel or DraftKings think of themselves as being predatory, you know, institutions. That said, they are running up against a kind of basic economic reality, which is that something like 80% of the revenue that's brought into these sports books comes from the 10% of users who gamble the most. Mm-hmm. And so they don't really have a strong economic incentive to kick off people who are gambling a lot and maybe who are gambling compulsively, unless they're very small amounts. If they're large amounts, they want those users to keep gambling because that's where most of their profits come from.
5: Yeah, and in that way, it's very, very similar to the casino gambling industry, because I've seen numbers like that coming out of casinos that, like, it's actually a small number of gamblers who produce their greatest revenues, which is why we see all sorts of ways that casinos use, all methods that they use to keep their high rollers there. Okay. Now, I want to get back to, again, your experience here, because in the story, you also talk about how you met with a gentleman named Craig Carton, I believe, and he talks to people who suffer from gambling addiction. And you had asked him, like, what are some of the warning signs that gambling may be starting to take up more of your life in an unhealthy way? What did he say?
7: Well, he started to kind of go through the questions that a potential problem gambler should ask themselves. Are you going to sleep and waking up thinking about your bets? Are you staying up late to watch random games that you don't know anything about because you have money on them? Are you chasing? This is a term that means you're making kind of reckless new bets to try to win back money that you already lost. Are you placing bets on your phone in the bathroom so your family doesn't see you gambling? And I have to tell you, as he was going through these questions, it kind of dawned on me that I was ticking a lot of those boxes. And, you know, when I talk about this, since the story's come out, I've done some interviews and I've talked about it. And I'm always careful to say that I don't know and I don't think that I check every box of being a diagnosable gambling addict, right? Most people say, most experts say that only between like 3% and 5% of gamblers will become full-blown addicts. But a much larger percentage will exhibit reckless or compulsive behaviors. And I think that my experience is not that uncommon. You know, people might want to say that, it just happened to be that this journalist kind of, was in the very small percentage of gamblers who were especially susceptible to addiction. I don't think so. I think that these apps are so well designed to keep you coming back. I think these sports books know what they're doing. And I think the compulsive behaviors that I exhibited are experienced by a lot of people.
5: There was even a moment that kind of just made my heart jump into my throat, where I think one of your kids told you, you're hiding again.
7: Mm-hmm. Yeah, my son caught me in the pantry, or I'd gone to get them snacks, and then, you know, I ended up looking at FanDuel or DraftKings and you know, got sucked in, and then they came and found me in the pantry, and he kind of announced to the family, "Dad's hiding again." And this became a pretty common occurrence for me, because even though they knew I was doing this for a story, I didn't want them to see how obsessed I'd become with it. And yeah. So I was hiding it. And that is a kind of hallmark of gambling addiction, that you're hiding your gambling from your family.
5: Yeah. Well, just to remind folks, until 2018, sports betting, most if not all types, were illegal in this country. But then the Supreme Court, in a major ruling, basically said, nope, we're going to undo that. You can bet on sports. And of course, this is happening right at the same time where, you know, phones are in everyone's pockets. And it's the two in combination, which, I mean, McKay, your whole story is about how that is the poison pill, essentially. But I want to just play a quick bit of tape here from Bill Miller. He's the chief of the American Gaming Association. And back in 2024, he was on 60 Minutes. And he was asked about the potential rise in problem gambling related to sports betting. And Bill Miller said, well, it's not gambling that's the problem.
8: I don't believe that there is an addiction to mobile betting any more than there is an addiction to utilization of your phone for any other reason.
5: What do you think about that, McKay?
7: I think that it's half true. I think that clearly the online gambling epidemic has been supercharged by the omnipresence of smartphones, by the fact that it is so easily accessible. But I also think that gambling as a vice, basically every philosopher, theologian, religious scholar, political leader over the course of human history has come to the same conclusion that this is a, you know, potentially ruinous vice that needs to be kept in check. I mean, I came across an article published in 1907 in The Atlantic by a Unitarian minister who said the long and costly experience of mankind bears uniform testimony against gambling. And he called it a dangerous, unsocial form of excitement that hurts character, demoralizes industry, breeds quarrels, and tempts men to self-destruction. That is true today. Gambling is incredibly poisonous. Now, that said, I'm not necessarily a prohibitionist. I'm not saying we need to gamble all, or, you know, ban all gambling, shut down Las Vegas and Atlantic City. I think that, in a liberal democratic society, you can make space for vices that are potentially destructive or damaging. But we should also be able to figure out how to regulate them, how to stigmatize them, how to increase the amount of friction to access them. Yeah. And I don't think anyone anticipated this Wild West era where everyone would have constant access to gambling on their phones at all hours of the day.
5: There's one more voice I want to bring in here, because this gentleman brings in sort of the... not just the moral questions that you raise in the piece, but also just fundamental economic ones. So this is Warren Buffett. You'd mentioned him before. At the end of March, he spoke with CNBC, and he talked about how he was critical of online sports betting specifically because it actually only benefits, in his opinion, one class of people.
9: Rich people love it because they don't have to pay. I mean, you know, to the extent that the states raise money from people who where the dollar really means something to them, yeah, actually relieves the taxes on me or other rich people. I mean, it's not direct. I mean, but it's the net effect. So I don't like things that make a sucker out of people.
10: Yeah,
9: I don't like them. I particularly don't like them when the government sponsors them. I don't think the government should play its. I don't think the function of the government is to play its people for suckers.
5: So McKay, Buffett, they're saying, well, as sports betting gets more popular, or state lotteries, what have you, that it's essentially a tax on people who aren't billionaires. What do you think?
7: I think it's a really compelling argument. He's been on this for a long time. He called gambling a tax on ignorance. And you know what's funny about this is that when the Supreme Court overturned the federal ban on sports betting, the sports books hired lobbyists and they started traveling state to state.

0: state legislatures to legalize online gambling. And the case that they always made was you're going to be able to, you know, legalize it, regulate it, and tax it. And it will bring all this tax revenue to your state where you'll be able to do all these great things. And, you know, I've looked at the numbers. I frankly, it's true that, you know, some tax revenue has been generated. Some experts will say it was less than they were promised. It has not gone as far as they thought it would, in part because, by the way, the sports books will then turn around and start lobbying state legislatures to make those taxes as low as possible because they want people to keep gambling. But I will also say the trade-offs are enormous, right? I mean, you mentioned that there's evidence that people are missing bills. There's evidence in states or localities where online gambling is legalized. There's an increase in missed credit card payments, in bankruptcies. I mean, and on top of all of that, we are creating millions of new gamblers. And I just don't think that we can do that. We can allow this runaway industry to convert millions of young men into gamblers and maybe even compulsive gamblers without reaping some social consequences.
1: Yeah. Well, we have just a minute to go, McKay. Two quick questions. Ultimately, what happened to that 10K? And two, do you occasionally even still think about gambling?
0: Well, I'll answer the first question first because that's the easier one. I lost $9,891. and that last $100 and change, I returned to the Atlantic with a note of apology. So that was my experience. But, you know, losing the money was not the worst part of the experience. And you mentioned, do I still think about it? I think about it all the time. I mean, I watch the last bet I placed was on the Super Bowl. I have remained on the wagon since then. But I can't tell you how many times I've wondered. I wonder what the in-game line is right now. I wonder, you know, I wonder if I could make some money betting. And it is a constant, you know, it's constantly tugging at me.
1: Well, McKay Coppins is a staff writer for The Atlantic, and his article is called Sucker, My Year as a Degenerate Gambler. McKay, it is always so great to have you on the show. Thank you so very much.
0: Thank you, Meghna.
1: I'm Meghna Chakrabarty. 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
3: 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I'm John DiLiberto, and it's coming up on Echoes from PRX. 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
1: A passenger flight to Israel narrowly averts disaster. We look at protections against potential rogue pilots.
2: Every 6 months, we go through medical exams. There's not really a psychological exam.
1: I'm Carolyn Beeler. Under U.S. pressure, Cuba's economy is in free fall. Island residents say something's got to give.
3: People in Cuba, they want anything that can produce a change.
1: In France, years of cuts to education spending have students hitting the streets in protest.
4: Generally, you know, in France, it very often takes crisis to solve political situations.
1: And in Ghana, critics say too many students are shut out of college. That's led to calls for reforms.
5: Once the person is willing, motivated enough, please open the doors for them.
1: That's all ahead on The World.
6: Live from NPR News, I'm Lakshmi Singh. Celebrations in Baghdad is heard through the Associated Press now that the last American troops have withdrawn from Iraq 23 years after the U.S. invasion. At the White House today, President Trump noted that the U.S.'s military presence in Iraq spanned the George W. Bush, Obama, and Biden administrations, but ended with his own.
7: It's been a long time with very bad decision-making that got us involved in this quagmire. In the first place, it was a quagmire.
6: Trump speaking today at a White House event celebrating Hispanic Heritage Month. A flight from United Arab Emirates to Israel had to make an emergency landing after a pilot allegedly tried to crash the plane with dozens of people on board. Israeli Prime Minister Benjamin Netanyahu says a pilot stabbed the co-pilot before being neutralized by passengers and crew. The Fly Dubai aircraft made an emergency landing in Saudi Arabia before continued on to Israel. The pilot has been arrested. A group of small companies and nearly two dozen states are challenging President Trump's latest effort to impose double-digit tariffs on nearly everything the U.S. imports. NPR's Scott Horsley reports that tariff opponents made their case before a specialized trade court today.
8: After two earlier rounds of worldwide tariffs were struck down by the courts, the Trump administration imposed a new set of import taxes, relying on a different trade law called Section 301. Plaintiff's lawyer Pratik Shah argues that law is designed to go after individual countries that behave badly, not virtually every U.S. trading partner.
9: It would be a massive transfer of taxing power from Congress to the executive to allow them to forego the country-specific sort of findings that 301 requires.
8: U.S. importers paid more than $20 billion in tariffs last month, but the government also refunded $11 billion from earlier tariffs that were ruled illegal. Scott Horsley, NPR News, Washington.
6: A court has blocked Tennessee from carrying out the first execution of a woman in the state for the first time in more than 200 years. Judges are considering a defense motion about the woman's history of abuse as a child. Tony Gonzalez of Member Station WPLN reports.
10: Krista Pike was convicted for a murder she committed at age 18. She and her boyfriend tortured and killed Knoxville classmate Colleen Slemmer. Pike is 50 now and the only woman on death row in Tennessee. Death penalty opponents have criticized the sentencing process. That's in part because of how young Pike was when sentenced to death and how little court consideration there was for her history of mental illness and severe childhood sexual abuse. Her defense team is also among those challenging the method of lethal injection. Cases have mounted since a failed execution in May when medical staff couldn't insert an IV.
6: That's Tony Gonzalez reporting. This is NPR News. The woman accused of firing a rifle at the home of Rihanna and A$AP Rocky has been charged. An indictment unsealed today reveals that Ivana Lizette Ortiz has been charged with multiple felonies, including attempted murder. She has pleaded not guilty. Investigators allege Ortiz fired at least 20 rounds at the couple's home, striking places where the couple, their children, and staff were located. No injuries were reported. The United Kingdom's advising all of its universities to cut ties with the China General Technology Research Institute. The government accuses the Chinese government of using the facility to develop spy technology. Britain's domestic intelligence agency, MI5, says more than 100 academics linked to the UK have worked on projects secretly funded by Chinese intelligence. It is illegal in the U.S. to make a baby using gene-edited human embryos, but NPR's Rob Stein explains at least two startups are hoping to change that.
11: Origin Genomics in New York City and Preventive Bio in San Francisco are trying to produce enough evidence to convince regulators that it would be safe to use modified embryos for reproduction. The companies say gene-editing embryos could help millions of babies from being born with rare but devastating genetic disorders. Critics, however, warn it may never be safe and worry that allowing gene editing of human embryos for any reason could open the door to someone trying to go further and create designer babies. Rob Stein, NPR News.
6: I'm Lakshmi Singh, NPR News in Washington.
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1: This is The World. I'm Carolyn Beeler. Thank you for being here. We start with news out of the Middle East today about a catastrophe avoided on a flight headed from the UAE to Israel. According to Israeli authorities, a plane traveling to Tel Aviv nearly crashed after a pilot stabbed another pilot on board and appears to have tried to bring the aircraft down. In a press conference, Israeli Prime Minister Benjamin Netanyahu said passengers and crew managed to subdue the alleged attacker, allowing the plane to land safely in Saudi Arabia. At least 160 passengers were on board. The world's transportation correspondent Jeremy Siegel told me what we know so far.
13: So there are a few things we know with certainty. This was an aircraft operated by Fly Dubai, which is a low-cost carrier. It was traveling from Dubai to Tel Aviv. According to the flight tracking service, Flight Radar 24, you can see in the middle of its trip, the plane just dropped nearly 17,000 feet in about a minute and issued an emergency alert before making an erratic circle close to the Jordanian border and then landing in Saudi Arabia. Most of the information we have beyond that about what happened on board comes from Israeli Prime Minister Netanyahu, who says he personally spoke with some people on board, heard heroic stories of how they stopped the alleged attacker, and also their videos circulating from passengers who posted their own accounts on social media.
1: And what do those videos show?
13: Well, as I mentioned, there are a bunch of these circulating. Some of them have been verified, and they paint a picture of a terrifying emergency on board. In broad strokes, a total and sudden loss of control of the plane, passengers screaming on board, some of them towards the front of the plane actually hearing an altercation between the pilots before discovering that one of them apparently stabbed the other. More specifically, there's one video that appears to show the aftermath of this attack, bloodied people on the floor of the plane. One of them looks like they're wearing a Fly Dubai uniform. I've watched another that was posted by a passenger, apparently after they regained control of the plane. And in it, you see a man looking into his camera, blood on his face, describing some of what happened and pleading for help and calling the alleged attacker here a terrorist.
1: So allegedly, one of the pilots on this flight stabbed another of the pilots on this flight. Is there any information about why?
13: No, it is not totally clear at this point what motivated the attack. No public statements on a possible motive. The investigation into this is ongoing. I think one thing to note here, Carolyn, is experts I've spoken with say what will help in this investigation is the fact that the people involved appear to be alive. The pilots did not die here. Israeli authorities say the alleged attacker has been arrested and is now in custody and is being questioned by Saudi authorities. So we're likely to learn more in the near future.
1: And can you tell me anything more about how this crisis was averted? It sounds like passengers got involved.
13: Yeah, it's astounding. It's really amazing when you consider the fact that this, you know, apparently was not an incident of hijacking by someone on the plane, but one pilot attacking the other. I spoke with Captain Ross Amer, a longtime pilot who's flown for United, Air Iran, and is an expert in airline security. He told me that contemporary cockpits on planes, they have protections in place to prevent hijackings, you know, locks that can prevent anyone from getting in. In cases like this, when the threat appears to be inside the cockpit, it's a much trickier situation.
2: The pilot who was stabbed was smart enough to release the cockpit door lock mechanism so the other crew members could get in. That was probably the smartest thing that they did.
13: And that allowed passengers and crew to get into the cockpit, help this pilot out. And then also, Amer tells me, this flight was really lucky because there appears to have been two pilots not involved in this flight, not crew members, on board. And once the other pilot was subdued, they were able to help safely land the plane.
1: Wow, a lot of things went right here after something went very wrong. More broadly, aside from this case, Jeremy, are there systems in place that airlines employ to prevent this kind of thing from happening?
13: Yeah, airlines are constantly monitoring for security threats, and there's training for pilots. Like Captain Amer told me that this pilot knew to unlock the cockpit door because he likely learned that in training. One thing I found surprising speaking with Captain Amer is he told me that while pilots, you know, might be screened for any red flags when they're first hired, there's no sort of regular screening for psychological or mental health issues that might give you a hint of an incident like this occurring.
2: In general, even though pilots, they go through every 6 months, we go through medical exams, there's not really a psychological exam afterwards.
13: So, Carolyn, while airlines and aviation governing bodies, they do have systems and trainings in place to respond to threats and track them, Captain Amer tells me taking mental health more seriously and maybe requiring ongoing screenings to look for red flags in pilots, that could be a step to help prevent incidents like this in the future.
1: Of course, we don't know exactly what was motivating this attacker, but I'm sure we will learn more in coming days. The World's Transportation Correspondent, Jeremy Siegel, thank you so much.
13: Thank you, Carolyn.
1: Cuba's state-run economy has long been rickety at best, stifled by decades of U.S. sanctions. Now, following a year of intense pressure from Washington, it is on the brink of collapse. The Trump administration's restriction on oil imports caused the island to exhaust its fuel supplies this summer, leading to systematic power blackouts that continue today. To survive, Cuba's government is opening up to more private businesses and foreign investment, and business people in the U.S. are looking at the potential opportunities. The World's TV's Isaiah reports on who could benefit and what Cubans want from the changes ahead.
14: Over the summer, a number of foreign companies pulled back from Cuba. Spanish hotel chains, a Canadian mining firm, European shippers, and Visa and MasterCard. Many were concerned about U.S. penalties for doing business with the Cuban state. That has made life much harder for ordinary Cubans who have endured decades of economic hardships. But the same pressure may also be pushing the government toward reforms it resisted for years. Pavel Vidal is a Cuban economist.
15: I've been always against sanctions, but I can understand that maybe increasing the pressure from the U.S. government moved the political balance in Cuba in favor of reform because they don't have any other options. They had to implement the reforms that for many years they were very reluctant to.
14: This summer, Cuba announced 176 measures to expand private business and foreign investment, including in tourism and fuel and medicine imports. Vidal says this time, some of the changes are already moving beyond promises.
15: I'm more optimistic this time because they already launched a new legal framework, the Cuban government. I mean, they are already implementing some of these reform.
14: He says lifting U.S. sanctions would help, but Cuba also needs to move much further toward a market-based economy if it really wants to recover. There are no U.S. sanctions against private investment in Cuba, so the prospect of a more open economy is getting plenty of attention just 90 miles away in Florida, where Cuban-American investors are already starting to get involved.
15: Sending products to Cuba, they are trying to invest in Cuba, they're trying to make alliances with the private sector in Cuba. So we are seeing the first step in what we always thought that could be the main driver of the Cuban economy, which is the involvement of the Cuban American community.
14: Some of the plans are ambitious. There is talk of creating a Cuban stock exchange and holding an investment summit in Havana. One group is working on a $1 billion proposal to revamp Cuban airports if the political system changes. Ricardo Herrero runs the Cuba Study Group. That's a Washington-based organization of Cuban-American business and professional leaders. He says people are already looking into the prospect of doing business on the island.
16: There are some investor groups that have been structuring potential deals to basically buy out either concessions that were held up until recently by European businesses, say in managing hotels or in mining, and then sort of buy out those concessions.
14: But Herrero says those big investments are still mostly plans on paper. They would require approval from Havana and changes in U.S. restrictions. Meanwhile, another kind of business relationship is already growing.
16: The ones that are moving today are Cuban Americans who are working with counterparts on the island, who are selling chicken, who are selling used cars, who are selling light fuel, who are selling household staples today, not waiting for those perfect conditions.
14: Herrero says that distinction matters. Some Cuban Americans are waiting for sweeping political and economic change before making major investments, but others are not waiting. Whichever path Cuba takes, Herrero says its future cannot simply be designed in Miami. And Cubans on the island have very different ideas about what that change should look like.
17: Hay esperanza también de que esto lo tomen allá y cambie.
14: One young woman in Havana says she hopes U.S. pressure can help bring change. She and others ask not to be identified, fearing repercussions for speaking openly. She says she wants an economy that is less dependent on the state. A retired engineer in Havana sees things differently.
18: No me gustaría que viniera de Estados Unidos. Me gustaría que fuéramos nosotros. Pero que fuéramos nosotros.
14: She once strongly believed in Cuba's socialist system. Now she says the country needs change, but she wants it to come from inside Cuba, not from Washington. Cuban journalist Abraham Jimenez Enoa, who now lives in exile, says Cubans are often left powerless, caught between competing political forces.
19: Cuba está atrapado realmente entre Trump y el propio gobierno cubano, ¿no? Por un lado, porque las medidas que toma Trump.
14: Jimenez says U.S. pressure hurts ordinary people, while the Cuban government uses that pressure to justify tighter political control. Even if Cuba becomes more open, there is another concern. Economist Pavel Vidal wonders who gets the first opportunities.
15: We are going to see inequalities because people with money, with capital, with connections, with relatives in the U.S., they are going to be first benefited from this reform.
14: But concerns over inequalities should not be a reason for keeping the Cuban economy closed, he says.
15: This is going to benefit the whole economy gradually. It's not realistic to expect that we are going to solve all the problems all at once, but we need to start.
14: First, Vidal says, people want food on the table, electricity every day, and a chance to live with some dignity. For the World, I'm Tibisa Isaiah.
20: We've been following cases of gender-based violence in South Africa, and today have an update. South Africa's president has declared violence against women a national shame. In an address to the country, Cyril Ramaphosa called on men to lead the fight against gender-based violence, noting that most women know their attackers. The bodies of 11 women have been found since July in an area outside of Johannesburg. The victims are mostly in their 20s or 30s, some showing signs of sexual violence. Ramaphosa said four suspects have been arrested. During the address, he listed a number of reforms his government has enacted.
21: Sexual offenses courts are being expanded. The processing of DNA and forensic evidence is being strengthened. The law has been tightened to make it more difficult for perpetrators of gender-based violence and abuse to obtain bail.
20: South Africa recorded nearly 5,500 homicides just from April to July. Its femicide rate is among the highest in the world, according to the United Nations Agency for Gender Equality. So far, advocates are not impressed by the president's announcements.
22: It doesn't sound any different from what we've heard for years and years.
20: Merlise Jogat from the group Women for Change spoke to South Africa's News Central TV. She says all too often there's a huge gap between what is promised and what actually ends up happening on the ground.
0: It doesn't matter what department you're going to. When things need to happen, implementation is a massive issue. We have less police than we did 5 years ago.
20: According to recent studies, more than a third of South African women have experienced physical or sexual violence at some point in their lives. We have more news ahead for you. 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
3: Plenty of sunshine and just a few clouds rolling by this afternoon. I'm South Carolina Public Radio Chief Meteorologist Tim Miller. My forecast for Greenville and Spartanburg and the upstate, 83 the high today. Again, just simply a nice afternoon. Towards the Piedmont Rock Hill, 83 for you today. Again, with a few passing clouds. For the Midlands, Aiken, Lexington, Columbia, and Sumter, 87 will be your high today. Again, we'll call it partly cloudy with a few clouds rolling in by afternoon time. For the PD and the Grand Strand, well, pretty much as we move into our afternoon, same thing for you, 86. A few passing clouds around for us today into early evening. And down towards the Lowcountry, Charleston, Hilton Head, and Buford, again, we're already pushing about 80. Let's do 83 for our high by the time the sun sets a little bit later on today. And just really a nice night as well. And more warm temperatures again for tomorrow. That's a look at your Tuesday afternoon forecast.
20: This is The World. I'm Carolyn Beeler. In France, anger over the state of the country's education system has spilled into the streets. Over the past week, high school students have held demonstrations across the country. Some have turned violent, with students barricading buildings, throwing objects at police, and setting fires. They are protesting funding cutbacks, chronic teacher shortages, and overcrowded classrooms. In Talence, a suburb of Bordeaux, one student told the BBC, "We just wanted to get across that right now education is completely going off the rails." French authorities have reported that at least 440 arrests, many of them minors, have occurred. The country's education minister says nearly 80 people have also been injured, including students and school staff. Vincent Latour is a professor at Toulouse Jean Jaurès University. When we spoke earlier today, he told me the protests have been growing in recent days.
22: They've been very visible, you know, very obvious around Paris, notably in Saint-Denis, in Strasbourg, in the east of France, near the German border, and in Lyon. Why have they spreading? Well, I think it's decades of underinvestment by the state in public education. Of course, the current political climate in the run-up to next spring's presidential election. And I would say general discontent with rising fuel prices, falling purchasing power. So it's a cost of living crisis, really. And there was a teacher's strike yesterday as well, nationally.
20: Is this rare? I mean, I know that protests are common in France, including student protests, but is it common for students this young, high schoolers, to be out in the streets in large numbers?
22: Well, amazingly enough, it's not infrequent. It hasn't happened for a few years, but back in my day when I was a secondary school pupil in the early 1990s, it happened. And we have, which sounds maybe a bit unusual by American ears, but we have actually unions of secondary school pupils, which has been very active in terms of mobilizing pupils in certain areas.
20: You said that, that these have grown in certain areas. Is there a commonality among the areas, the schools, where there are these protests?
22: Well, in Paris, certainly. You know, Saint-Denis is part of a rather deprived department, working class, comparatively high proportion of children from an immigrant background, central Lyon, and the same for Strasbourg. I would suspect that it's the same kind of area and the same kind of lycées involved. The comparatively bourgeois lycées in central Toulouse haven't been affected at all. There have been attempts, and there may be an attempt tomorrow, because we received an email from the school where my daughter is, and she's younger. She's in a college. She's 12, but they suspect that there might be a movement tomorrow morning.
20: You mentioned a lot of different things that are happening right now that might have fed into this protest movement. But what are the commonalities in the schools that these students go to that they are protesting against? What are the conditions there?
22: You know, the heat waves have been particularly hard. This has been by far the worst year ever.
20: Because schools are not air-conditioned, and so it gets very
22: insulated,
20: hot.
22: They're not air-conditioned. My wife is a secondary school teacher in a lycée in central Toulouse, and they've been complaining about the intolerable working conditions and studying conditions for pupils, of course. Also, the lack of teachers. People who might be on leave are not replaced, or maybe it takes sometimes 5-6 weeks until they are. And I think it's generally more the lack of prospect at the moment, you know, given the economic situation as well.
20: Interesting. There's also budget cuts coming to schools that are expected to be officially announced tomorrow, and that is one impetus here?
22: Yes, of course. But these budgets, they're not new. Things have deteriorated over the last couple of years, given the fickleness of successive governments. Budget is about to be discussed in the National Assembly in Parliament. And people are expecting the budget to be even more of an austerity budget than the one from last year. And the same applies to universities. They're now talking about introducing tuition fees in French universities. And this is why now, members of the Union Syndicale Lycéenne talk about a convergence of struggles with students from French universities. And yesterday was a big day because a lot of French universities were blocked, including the one I work at.
20: You referred to the protesters' determination and methods. Can you tell me more about what stood out to you about that?
22: The fact that trash cans, as you call them, should be set ablaze. The attitude of the police as well seems to be problematic. Provocations, both by protesters and sometimes by the teachers in the lycées where these things are happening. There seems to be a great deal of determination or maybe desperation as well.
20: Desperation. It sounds like you're saying that these protests are a result of poor conditions in schools, but also maybe something larger about students feeling like they don't have options or a future. I'm wondering if there are any connections that you see between these protests and previous ones in France that have happened when people feel like their future is at stake.
22: Exactly. And I think, honestly, that studying conditions have certainly deteriorated since the 1990s, structurally, because of the underinvestment of the state that I've been underlying. Yes, the lack of prospects for school attendees, given the current economic situation, that affects as well the parents very often.
20: You have mentioned that some of these protests have turned violent, students setting fire to trash cans, some protesters vandalizing bus shelters. Is there a concern that this kind of violence might spread?
22: On the part of the government, I think that certainly, because the situation is explosive, there's a great deal of discontent. The Gilets Jaunes crisis, which took place 7 or 8 years ago, might resume in the autumn.
20: That's what we know as the Yellow Vest protest against higher fuel costs.
22: Yes, yes. So they're talking about demonstrating again. It's definitely a complicated context.
20: We have talked about the history of student protest in France and that they are not rare. Are there lessons that these students are taking from that long history of student protests about how to actually affect change?
22: Yes, because they did obtain certain victories in the past. And generally, you know, in France, it very often takes crisis to solve political situations. Consensus culture is complicated in France, so you've got to go through crisis before things are discussed and obtained. But the thing is, the French government is in dire straits financially because of the public deficit, and there's no magical money at the moment, I'm sure. Successive governments should have been doing more for education, for health, for several decades. It sounds unlikely that the current government has actually the tools or the recipes. Once more, it's a long-term thing.

0: Still ahead, Spain has long struggled to rein in high housing prices. The sight of an elderly woman getting evicted may now force the government to act. Plus, a rock legend gives a private performance for an unusual audience in Vietnam. You're listening to The World.
1: Hello, gardeners. I'm Amanda McNulty of Clemson Extension and Making It Grow. In the Algonquin language, pecan means nut that needs a stone to crack. Pecans first grew in the Mississippi floodplain, and Native Americans planted nuts in the same type soils in Texas, places that have good, rich soils that hold water well, plus long, hot summers. People spread pecans across the southeastern states. Sadly, our humid summers create the perfect conditions for the worst pecan problem, pecan scab. In South Carolina, we can grow pecans from the coastal plain and down, but I sure wouldn't plant them as my landscape trees. Homeowners can't fight scab, and the honeydew from pecan aphids ruins anything growing under the trees. Plus, limbs fall off for no rhyme or reason. If you cut them up, they're great for smoking meat and in wood stoves. 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
0: This is The World. I'm Carolyn Beeler. High housing prices in Spain continue to anger citizens and confound policymakers. But this week, the drama around an 87-year-old pensioner may have set reforms in motion. Mari Carmen Abascal was forcibly evicted from her home of 70 years in Madrid after an investment fund bought her building. Hundreds of protesters tried to stop it. Spain's left-leaning government has tried to capitalize on Mari Carmen's plight to pass new housing laws, but not everyone thinks they will work. The World's Jerry Haddon reports from Barcelona.
2: Mari Carmen Abascal, infirm and with nowhere to go, ended up in a Madrid hospital this week as protests around Spain grew. From her bed, she posted messages of support on social media.
3: No lo he logrado defender mi casa, pero sí he luchado.
2: I couldn't defend my home, but I did fight, she says, in one video, so that others can learn to do the same. My home was my life, and I will keep fighting. What I want, she says, is for these vulture investment funds to go away once and for all. Mari Carmen, a retired civil servant who lives alone and has no family, had been paying around $600 a month for her downtown apartment. The fund that bought her place argued that the rent-controlled contract she'd enjoyed was no longer valid and tripled the price. When she said she couldn't pay, they showed her the door. As protesters took to public squares, politicians pounced as well, each blaming the next for Mari Carmen's eviction. Then yesterday, two breakthroughs. First, the investment fund called Urba Gestión about-faced under intense pressure. Mari Carmen is now set to return to her flat, same rent as before. Second, Prime Minister Pedro Sanchez forced through a bunch of housing decrees literally overnight, measures stalled for months by his squabbling partners in power. We have a unique opportunity to create sustainable homes again, he said on YouTube last night. We are banning speculative investment funds, he said, and extending a moratorium on evictions for vulnerable people, plus capping rent increases. Sanchez spoke of sweeping changes, but most of the measures are temporary, protesters say, lasting 2 years at most. They set up tent camps in major cities to demand lasting reforms. The main protest is in Madrid, but last night here in Barcelona, about 50 tents appeared on the city's main square, and more are going up by the hour. Marina, a call center worker from a Barcelona suburb, sits inside one. She tells me she can't even afford a room in a shared flat.
4: Yo vivo en casa de mis padres. Tengo 28 años. Debería haber volado hace tiempo.
2: I live at home, she says. I'm 28 years old. I should have flown the coop a long time ago. For me, having a place to myself is my fantasy, she says, but it's complicated. When asked whether the new housing decrees will help, she shakes her head. I see it as the government trying to get out of a tight spot, she says. I think they're just trying to keep us young people from uniting around what we consider fair. One fair idea, she says, and one the government has not proposed, limiting the number of properties people can own. I'm not an economist, she says, but the most important thing is stopping real estate speculation. We should cap ownership, she says, say, at 5 properties maximum, and then get rid of the tourist rentals. Some cities, such as Barcelona, have tens of thousands of rental flats on sites like Airbnb. Some cost more for a night than a typical month's rent. But the city is phasing them out. One of Sanchez's new decrees creates new higher taxes for tourist rentals as well. But similar measures in the past have backfired, driving housing costs up, mainly because property owners, faced with things like caps on rent or new taxes, simply pull their apartments from the market, reducing supply. Throughout the morning here, passersby have been leaving food and water, but not all observers are supportive. A couple of young men who won't give their names tell me these people can't afford housing because they're not working. They should do something productive, says one guy, or study at least. They're supposedly leftists, but they're defending anti-eviction laws from the era of fascist dictator Francisco Franco. Under Franco, from the 1930s to 1970s, rents were strictly controlled. It led to similar supply problems. It's all about supply and demand, the other young man says. There are people who've paid their whole lives for a little place on the beach, and now someone comes along and says, you don't deserve that place because you're using it to make money? That's just wrong. This is the main argument of Spanish conservatives, who say the free market should set prices. But another protester, 27-year-old Jonathan, says the free market has left him imprisoned. I live with my grandfather, he says. We depend on each other because it'd be impossible for me to buy a place and extremely difficult just to rent a room somewhere. Jonathan says the messages from Mari Carmen have inspired him. Plus, he's sitting in front of his tent reading Jane Austen's Sense and Sensibility. You know, the novel does open with an eviction, he laughs. Sense and Sensibility was first published in 1811. Clearly, Jonathan says, housing isn't a new problem in society, nor is the struggle to defend one's right to it. For The World, I'm Jerry Haddon,

0: As global temperatures rise, it is taking a toll on both the physical and mental health of people who work outside. That is true the world over for herders who tend livestock for a living. Ann Pizer is a Penn State University anthropologist who has been researching this issue in Kenya. She and I talked earlier today about the impact of heat and droughts on communities there.
1: Pastoralists living in northern Kenya herd a number of different kinds of animals, cattle and camels, but also sheep and goats. And so what communities do is they will have animals that they keep close to their homes and also animals that they'll take out to pasture. So they're often looking for things like food for the camels. They're not such picky eaters, but for cattle especially, they're quite picky. Sometimes you have to go quite far. And as you might imagine, water is also important. So having access to water is a key feature of being a herder in northern Kenya.
0: And so we spoke to one of your collaborators on this research, Eric Osoro, who is a medical epidemiologist, and he told us about the consequences of increasing droughts on this community in Kenya.
2: When there is drought, then what happens is that there are fewer watering points and they are far apart. And when that happens, then the herders move further away from their settled household to look for these pasture and watering points.
0: So, Anne, how far are we talking here? With increasing heat and droughts, how much farther are people having to go to find food for their livestock?
1: Pastoralists, herders, always had to go to a distance to access water, to access food. But if we're talking, for example, about a big drought from 2020 to 2023 in the Horn of Africa, what happened is that some herders were reporting going up to, you know, to almost 200 miles from their homes
0: wow.
1: to access water. A huge distance. And this is on foot, right? So folks are not moving in vehicles. And so what that means is that you're quite far from your family. You're often in contact with other people from other tribes, and that can be a point of tension. And it also means that you're spending a lot of time in the sun. So we had some herders tell us, for example, that they were spending up to 12 hours a day walking with their animals in the heat.
0: That sounds exhausting and difficult. What kinds of mental and physical health impacts did you find when you were talking to these folks?
1: Loneliness came up a lot. There's also a lot of anxiety. So because of intertribal tensions, sometimes when you're walking that far, you're actually kind of close to members of a different tribe. And there can be tensions over animals. Animals are a really important source of wealth. And so sometimes there's interest in animals from other tribes, maybe risk of raid, for example. And so you have the anxiety, you have the loneliness. And then, of course, when you have really high temperatures, animals can actually die. And that's a huge thing that herders worry about. What that means as well is that when animals are lost, a lot of times herders will report feeling depression afterwards.
0: Were you able to quantify the mental health impact of that drought? I mean, how much more anxiety, depression, loneliness did you see?
1: In terms of what people tell us they experienced rates of depression and anxiety that were higher from their perspective. We don't have quantitative data from beforehand, so we can't get the before and after, particularly in this region. But what we are doing now in Kenya is we just wrapped a project, hope to do more work soon, tracking in real time how things like increasing temperatures, increased movement, reported animal loss can affect people's health in real time.
0: Right. I mean, we all know that prolonged periods in extreme heat and not getting enough water is bad for anyone. Are there already documented increases in physical health impacts in these communities because of this?
1: Yeah. So I have a colleague actually here at Penn State, Asher Rosinger, and one thing that he's found is that when you have these high temperatures, you're at increased risk of dehydration. And just for reference, it's regularly above 90 degrees in northern Kenya, but we're talking over 100 degrees. The heat index is often much higher. And so the risk of dehydration goes up. And then something we're seeing from my team is even when we're not in the hottest season of the year, what we see is preliminarily, analyses are ongoing, but an increase in heat-related illness symptoms on hotter days. In Kenya, we have abilities to work with pastoralist communities, with herding communities that we often lack in places like the United States. But even there, it can be difficult to track people in real time and to really understand their experiences.
0: How are people adapting? I mean, going farther to locate water and pasture for their animals is one aspect of adapting. But then, of course, you have these other side effects. So are people finding ways to address those?
1: some of the adaptations herders already have just by being herders are things they continue to use. So things like, for example, selling animals when times get rough or using wage labor. That's something we see as a fallback increasingly in the 2020s.
0: So getting another job or just moving fields altogether.
1: That's right.
0: I'm speaking about the mental and physical health of Kenyan herders with Ann Pizer, who teaches at Penn State University. And your colleague, Eric Osoro, mentioned another thing that was really interesting to me about how owning livestock impacts folks' ability to marry in the part of Kenya that you guys were studying.
2: There is what is called bride wealth, which is exchanged between families when a couple marries. Typically, the man's family will give the woman's family livestock. It could be cattle, it could be camels.
0: So if there's less livestock in periods of drought and higher temperatures, are people finding themselves unable to marry when they would want to?
1: What I've seen is that people will talk about that being a big concern. I haven't heard of delayed marriages, but what we do hear is that because livestock, especially cattle and camels, are such a source of not only bride wealth, but also social status, animals are everything. Also, camels are a source of milk. Camel milk is really commonly consumed in northern Kenya. And one of the reasons for that is it's very reliable. Even when things are very dry, camels will continue to produce milk. And so what happens is that if your animals die, not only might you be delaying marriage, but also you might have less access to milk. And that's something that families report being really concerned about, especially for making sure their kids have enough milk to drink.
0: You have researched this issue not just in Kenya and South Africa, but also in Bolivia and in the U.S., I understand. Here in the U.S., are you seeing similar physical and mental health impacts on people who herd livestock for a living?
1: Yeah, so in the United States, we have information from journalists and from some researchers working in the academic space. So when we think about livestock, we're often thinking about ranchers. We're thinking about folks who might be out there in their pickup trucks. But in certain parts of the Western U.S. where things are really remote, you have individuals who are herding sheep. And that's something we see in Colorado, New Mexico, California, for example. Herders who are on the open range in the United States live different lives than what we see with ranchers. So many of them are from other countries, like Peru, for example, places where pastoralism is really common. And then what they do is they come to the U.S. often on what's called an H-2 visa. So these are temporary visas. They're usually issued to agricultural workers. And so when they come to the U.S., they're often out there on the open range. And just like what we see in Kenya, you'll see herders who are out with animals for weeks at a time. They're with their herds 24 hours a day, 7 days a week, and they rarely have days off. So it's a full-time job. They're often out relatively isolated, and it's very similar in some ways to what we see in Kenya, right here in the United States.
0: So similar health or mental health impacts, or has that been studied yet in the U.S.?
1: Yeah, so when it comes to the mental health impacts of herders, there's not a lot of data in the United States for a couple important reasons. The first is that H-2 visas are year to year usually, so they can be between 1 and 3 years in length. And what we hear from reporting and from some researchers who have had contact with herders is that they're worried about losing their visas. And it makes it hard to talk to reporters or researchers, much less lawyers, about things that are happening to folks when they're out there on the open range. What we do know is that there are health impacts of being alone for so long. Health risks are reported in terms of things like, for example, having a fall, and then there's no one there to help you if you're out there by yourself. But when it comes to the heat impacts, we're just getting a small taste of what's going on. So for example, in California, a report came out that showed that herders who are not on the open range are definitely being affected by heat, much like we see with agricultural workers in other spaces, for example, working in fields. What we've seen so far suggests that heat impacts are likely to be very similar to what we're seeing in Kenya. But because of the difficulty reaching and sometimes studying herders in the United States, we know less from this context.
0: Interesting. And what's the fix here? I mean, temperatures are just going to keep increasing, and in many places that will also mean more drought. How can these communities keep themselves safe if that is the new reality?
1: It's a great question. And it's one that, as a researcher, has meant taking on another hat as well. So from the researcher side, understanding how people are affected in real time by heat when it comes to their health is key, which is why we need long-term ongoing research in Kenya, including the funding for that. But also from the perspective of how we support communities in real time. I mentioned in Kenya that we're putting heads together with people working across sectors to try to understand how better to support communities in ways they want to be supported when it comes to heat. And in the US, you see some of these movements as well. Sometimes we see this, for example, coming through labor protection. And so I think all avenues are open to us. But what we do know is that there are hundreds of millions of pastoralists living globally. In Africa, of course, but also right here in the US. So thinking proactively about how to support herders when they're isolated, when they're by themselves on the open range, as temperatures continue to go up, should be a priority for researchers and members of the public alike.
0: Anne Pizer is Assistant Professor of Anthropology and Demography at Penn State University. She wrote a story in The Conversation titled Relentless Heat and Drought Take a Toll on Herders' Physical and Mental Health in Kenya and the U.S. Anne, thank you so much for this conversation.
1: Thanks for having me.
0: Progressive rock legend Rick Wakeman played for an exclusive audience recently. No celebrities or famous royals, just moon bears. Those are Asian black bears with a crescent-shaped white patch on their chests. About 150 of the bears are now living in a sanctuary in Vietnam. They were rescued from farms that caged them in harsh conditions to extract their bile. The former Yes keyboardist has long been dedicated to animal welfare causes. He played the unconventional concert to raise awareness about the treatment moon bears are subjected to. Video from the Animals Asia Foundation shows several bears coming right up to the fence that separates them from Wakeman. They appear to be listening, maybe even nodding, as Wakeman plays original tunes on a Yamaha grand piano. 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
0: This is The World. I'm Carolyn Beeler. In Ghana, a high school student's future can hinge on a single test. It is more important than their grades. The test is called WASI, the West African Senior School Certificate Examination. Hundreds of thousands of students take it each year. Their scores can determine whether they go to university and what they study. Critics say the system rewards memorization and puts too much weight on a single exam. Ridwan Karim Dini Osman reports from Accra.
9: In the busy Accra neighborhood of Alaju, Efuado is arranging medicines in her mother's small drugstore. Years ago, when Doe entered senior high school, she says she had bigger plans. She wanted to go to university, train as a nurse, and work in maternal health care.
10: Nursing meant I could help other people. I knew there were complications with childbirth, so I wanted to explore that. It would, like, give me some form of fulfillment.
9: But first, she had to pass the WASI. It is Ghana's main high school leaving examination. Students are tested in subjects including mathematics, English, integrated science, and social studies. When they graduate, they have a final score. 30% is an assessment from their years in school. The national exam accounts for 70%. Doe took the exam in 2015 after attending school in a rural area. She says there were few learning materials, poor infrastructure, and not enough teachers.
10: I put in my efforts. I put in what I could do, but then it didn't bear fruit as I assumed it would.
9: Her results included a D in mathematics and a failing grade in science. That meant university was no longer an option, at least not then. So she tried again and again. Now 28, Doe says each retest came with costs she struggled to afford. Remedial classes, learning materials, and transportation.
10: The time I would spend going through the class and the money I would spend, I was now seen as an adult, so I had responsibilities.
9: Universities use WASI scores to determine admission and program eligibility. For students who fall short, years of schooling can come down to one result. Every year, nearly 500,000 students take the test, and more than half do not progress directly into university.
10: It makes people doubt themselves. It makes them doubt themselves that they are not capable of doing more, are not capable of doing big things or great things. They don't deserve certain things.
9: On the University of Ghana campus, students gather under tents and in open spaces, studying their notes. For many of them, WASI is behind them, but the memory is still fresh. 18-year-old Seron John Kwejiri Agri is now in his second year studying psychology. He says he had wanted to study business administration, but missed the cutoff by one mark.
11: I don't think it's a case of you cannot do what you are applying for just because of a one-mark difference, because you're close enough. So maybe they should look more into the students applying rather than just going off of the grades you are bringing.
9: Kwejiri Agri says the pressure to get the right grades can also shape how students learn. There is even a phrase students use for it: chew and pour, pass and forget.
11: So basically, chewing is reading and putting it in your head, and then pouring is writing it on the paper, and you are done with that. You just forget.
9: Analysts say this approach can encourage memorization at the expense of understanding, analysis, and application. And not all of a student's qualities are measured by one test score. We asked some of the country's schools, including the University of Ghana, for a response to these concerns, but did not get a response. The West African Examinations Council, which administers the test, says the national exam is designed to give every student a common yardstick. John Kapi is head of public affairs.
12: When it comes to our assessments, for example, experts will sit down and look at the quality of the questions, ensure there's no ambiguity, ensure that every question requires just a specific response so as not to give the children or the candidates any difficulty when they are writing the examination.
9: Kapi says that consistency matters when universities and other institutions are assessing large numbers of students for admission.
12: People may argue that a one-off examination is not necessarily a standard way of assessing candidates' readiness for tertiary education, but over the years, that is what we've come to know, and a lot of people have gone through it and they've performed.

0: A lot of people have gone through it and they've performed very well.
1: So, the question is not simply whether Ghana needs a common standard. It is whether a common standard can also capture the different ways students learn, grow, and demonstrate potential. Educationist and researcher Anise Hafa says that is where the system falls short.
2: That was the kind of education that we got from the colonizers. And their chief representative was Cambridge. So when we look back now, we never had to think for ourselves. And in that sense, we couldn't even scale our thinking processes.
1: He says students need opportunities to use knowledge, not simply retain it.
2: Not just have the knowledge for the sake of it. Our PhDs and masters and so on is all academic driven. And you put them in a position to solve problems and they can't do it. And you can't blame them. Because that's how they themselves were raised. Because you look at Ghana with all the resources that we have and we are so poor, it doesn't make sense.
1: Hafa says one possible reform is to give school-based assessments and the national examination equal weight. But that would also require safeguards to ensure school-based grades remain credible. He also wants admissions systems to consider students more holistically. Back in Alajo, Ifuadu is still working at her mother's drugstore. The nursing career she once imagined never materialized. She believes one failure in a person's life should not become a permanent verdict on what they can achieve.
3: Mistakes were made in certain times of our lives. We were younger. We come out of school and we realize life is different. Once the person is willing, motivated enough, ready to put in the work and efforts, please open the doors for them.
1: For now, Ghana's challenge may not only be about getting more young people through school, but making sure the system can recognize what they might become once they finish. For the world, I am Ridwan Karim Dini Osman, Accra, Ghana.
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1: And I'm Sasha Pfeiffer. Meta just launched a new AI assistant called Muse.
0: It could change the way we work and live, but you have to hand over a lot of data.
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0: Those stories and more coming up after the summary of the day's news.
4: Live from NPR News, I'm Lakshmi Singh. Defense Secretary Pete Hegseth is confirming a 20% reduction in the senior ranks of the U.S. military.
5: The number crunchers say we've fired 10%. Of the generals and admirals across the force. And that number sounds about right. And I know because I directed it that we've also reduced the overall number of general officer slots by an additional 10%.
4: Today he delivered a State of the Force address at Quantico to an audience made up of junior military leaders compared to the hundreds of admirals and generals he summoned and criticized last year for falling short of physical fitness standards. Dubai flights made it to Israel after it was forced to make an emergency detour today to Saudi Arabia after a pilot allegedly stabbed another pilot with the apparent intention of crashing the plane. Passengers and crew subdued the pilot, who is now in police custody. A prosecutor in New York says he's still trying to schedule a meeting with the woman who says seven male students gang raped her at Cornell University 2 years ago. This comes as law enforcement and the school face growing criticism for their handling of the case. Here's NPR's Brian Mann.
6: In the woman's 2024 statement to campus police, she described swatting a man's hand away from her genitals and resisting an unwanted kiss from another man, all while she was heavily intoxicated. Still, DA Matthew Van Houten determined the incident was consensual. But now, after seeing detailed accusations of a gang rape laid out in her civil lawsuit, Van Houten says he's working to arrange a first meeting with the alleged victim.
7: It will be a process that takes some time, as much time as she needs and we need to make sure we understand everything and have all the evidence.
6: Cornell's student government, meanwhile, is holding a hearing on the case Friday after condemning the university's response. Brian Mann, NPR News, Ithaca, New York.
4: The Trump administration has continued funding for a FEMA program that has been a lifeline for thousands of people whose homes burned down in the deadly Los Angeles wildfires. NPR's Kirk Sigler reports aid for the disaster case management program has been restored for now.
8: FEMA had initially approved $13 million for the program last year, but its future was in limbo right up until this week as grants had stopped arriving. Now the agency has released another $6 million of that money, meaning survivors like Sophia Vidal likely will keep their case managers. Vidal lost everything in the Eaton fire. Her case manager has been helping her with legal issues that keep cropping up, as well as with securing a building permit.
9: And it is a full-time job. Sometimes it's very, very stressful. We need help.
8: Vidal has still not broken ground on a new home. Survivors say the constant broader funding uncertainty is continuing to delay recovery here. Kirk Sigler, NPR News, Los Angeles.
4: The Fed's internal watchdog says a massive building renovation project was broadly mismanaged but found no evidence of criminal violations. This is NPR.
10: And this is South Carolina Public Radio. Good afternoon. I'm Reagan Knight. The Charleston County Sheriff's Office has charged a Latin woman with two counts of homicide by child neglect. Deputies responded to a welfare check at a home in the Latin area on Tuesday. Investigators say they discovered two deceased individuals in the home. On Monday, police charged 31-year-old Justin May in connection with the deaths. May waived her bond hearing scheduled for this afternoon. The identities of the individuals have not been released. This investigation remains ongoing. Right now, three rehabilitated sea turtles are returning to the ocean at Folly Beach. The South Carolina Aquarium is currently hosting a public release at Folly Beach County Park that began at 4 o'clock, returning one loggerhead and two Kemp's Ridley sea turtles to the wild. Aquarium staff say today's release brings the facility within just one patient of reaching a major milestone. 500 sea turtles successfully rehabilitated and released. Visitors attending this afternoon's event are encouraged to check release guidelines on the aquarium's website before heading to the beach. And wood products manufacturer Adeptus USA has selected Anderson County for its first South Carolina operation. The company is investing more than $215 million to establish a production facility in Honeyah Path, creating 217 new jobs. Operations are expected to begin in the second quarter of 2027. State economic officials approved job development credits and an $850,000 grant to assist Anderson County with building improvements. And those are your afternoon state headlines on South Carolina Public Radio. It's now 4:06, and I'm Reagan Knight.
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14: 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I'm Sasha Pfeiffer.
15: And I'm Juana Summers. A commercial flight from Dubai to Tel Aviv made an emergency landing in Saudi Arabia this morning after one of the pilots allegedly stabbed the other pilot and was apparently trying to crash the plane with everyone on board. The plane was carrying many Israeli passengers who now have arrived safely back in Israel. Officials there are calling it an attempted terrorist attack. NPR's Kat Lonsdorf is in Tel Aviv and joins us now. Hi there.
16: Hey.
15: Kat, what do we know so far?
16: Yeah, it's been a very dramatic day here as we've all been trying to figure out more information about what exactly happened on this flight. This was a Fly Dubai plane with many Israeli passengers on board, like you said, and it made an emergency landing at the Tabuk Airport, which is near the border with Jordan and Saudi Arabia. Saudi authorities said they received a distress call from the flight before it landed and then said both the pilot and co-pilot were taken to the hospital for injuries sustained on board once it did land. All passengers were confirmed to be safe and accounted for. There's still a lot we don't know, but Israeli Prime Minister Benjamin Netanyahu put out a video statement saying he spoke with one of the passengers who told him the plane went into a spin and began to plunge as one of the pilots was trying to sabotage the aircraft systems after stabbing his co-pilot. Fly Dubai, the airline, confirmed that the plane landed after a, quote, altercation occurred in the flight deck. Netanyahu said that there happened to be another flight crew on the plane who managed to stabilize the situation and then land it. He said the attacker is being questioned now by Saudi authorities, and Saudi officials have confirmed that they have opened an investigation into the whole thing.
15: Kat, I know it's still early, but any sense yet about the motive behind this?
16: Well, Israeli officials are calling this an attempted terrorist attack, but a statement put out by Fly Dubai urged caution on that, saying that the motives behind the incident are unknown and remain subject to a formal investigation. This all comes at a particularly political time here in Israel, as national elections are less than a month away. Those elections will determine whether Netanyahu remains prime minister. He's been campaigning on this idea that he alone can protect Israelis from the threats that Israel faces. So this incident on the plane will almost certainly be a talking point in the coming weeks as that election grows closer.
15: Kat, I know that you were at the airport today as the passengers finally arrived in Israel. Tell us what you heard and saw.
16: Well, it was really hectic. The arrivals area was filled with journalists waiting for the passengers to arrive. And there were also family members there waiting, some with, you know, balloons or flowers to welcome their loved ones back after such a scary experience. The passengers were flown into Tel Aviv from Saudi Arabia on a different Fly Dubai flight, and they arrived many hours after their original scheduled landing. The passengers slowly emerged from the arrivals door, dragging suitcases behind them. You know, some were crying, some were smiling, some were looking really relieved, and others were just looking really tired. There were also quite a few families. You know, these flights between Israel and Dubai happen several times a day. It's a main connecting flight for people going on vacation. I talked to one man named Dan Zoller. He was traveling with his wife and two small children on the flight. And he told me he saw three of the other passengers throw themselves on the co-pilot who was attacking his colleague and capture him. He said he was trying to distract his young son throughout the whole ordeal, telling him that this is not normal.
17: I told him that it's something that happened like once in 25 years that I want him to be calm. And we are happy to come back.
16: That seemed like the overwhelming feeling from people, just happy to have 2 feet back on solid ground.
18: Yeah, I'm sure just a lot of relief. Kat, do we know what happens next?
16: Well, it's an ongoing investigation, and there's still so much we don't know about motive, about what exactly happened on the plane, and those details should hopefully become clearer in the coming days.
18: NPR's Kat Lonsdorf in Tel Aviv, thanks.
16: Thank you.
19: The case of a former Cornell University student who alleges she was drugged and gang-raped is raising questions about how police should handle cases with a traumatized victim. Researchers say the majority of law enforcement investigators are not well-trained on trauma-informed approaches, and they say that's a problem. NPR's Jacqueline Diaz has more.
20: Earlier this month, a woman known as Jane Doe filed a civil lawsuit detailing allegations against 7 men she said assaulted her at a Cornell fraternity house 2 years ago. Prosecutors have since reopened the case. Tompkins County District Attorney Matthew Van Houten said a 2024 statement from Jane Doe was central to why his office did not pursue criminal charges 2 years ago. Van Houten spoke to NPR member station in New York, WSKG. He said the behavior described in the statement was disgusting.
7: That being said, that's not the legal standard. And we can't prosecute someone for a crime because they're morally wrong.
20: He said there are discrepancies between her earlier statement and new details in her lawsuit. Trauma researchers and advocates for sexual assault victims say that's pretty common. They say gaps in an initial statement warrant further investigation and not suspicion.
21: Our memories don't work like a video recorder that we can just rewind, hit play, and remember from start to finish what happened. We might remember the sound, the feeling of an impact, maybe a scream. We remember bits and pieces.
20: That's Dave Thompson, a certified forensic interviewer and a consultant who trains investigators in interview techniques. He says,
21: anybody that interacts with survivors or victims or witnesses to crimes should be trained in a trauma-informed approach.
20: This approach takes into account research into how trauma affects the brain, body, memory, and behavior. Investigators use that knowledge to help people feel safe, to build trust. It also allows people adequate time to share what they remember, and that has a big effect on an investigation. Rebecca Campbell is a psychology professor at Michigan State University. She has studied sexual assault and trauma for more than 30 years.
22: In most U.S. law enforcement agencies, a lot of responding officers and even a fair percentage of their detectives do not have training on how to work with victims of interpersonal trauma.
20: A government study showed that police trainees spend little time on this issue. In 2018, the Bureau of Justice Statistics found most police academies surveyed offered training on sexual assault. Of the 833 hours spent on basic training, the study found only 7 hours on average were spent on sexual assault. Due to a lack of adequate training, Campbell says police often dismiss lapses in memory as a victim making up details, so they are reluctant to pursue a case.
22: These patterns are longstanding and entrenched.
20: She has worked hard to show the benefits of trauma-informed policing.
22: It's like one step forward, 2 steps back.
20: And she says the Cornell case, unfortunately, highlights that issue. Jacqueline Diaz, NPR News.
18: NPR has learned of plans to build a massive new data center on federal land in Utah. And this one, it comes with a twist. The proposal says it will be powered by hundreds of small nuclear reactors. NPR's Jeff Brumfield broke the story and is in studio now. Hey.
23: Hi.
18: So, Jeff, a data center powered by its own nuclear reactors, that is not something we've heard about before. Say more.
23: Yeah, this is a proposal from a nuclear startup called Valor Atomics to the Bureau of Land Management. It calls for using over 9,000 acres of federal land near Price, Utah, to build around 450 small advanced reactors, along with facilities to make their nuclear fuel and store their waste, and those reactors would power data centers. Now, Valor did not respond to our request for comment about this, but the BLM confirmed it had received Valor's proposal and was, quote, reviewing the application for completeness.
18: Okay, 450 nuclear reactors. I am not an expert, but that seems like a lot. Explain how this would work.
23: Yeah, 456 if you want to get technical. But Valor is part of this new generation of nuclear reactor companies. And rather than building these giant nuclear plants, we've all seen them, you know, with the stacks and right, everything, they take decades to build. They're hoping to mass produce small reactors. The idea is you sort of stack them like batteries. Hmm. And that, in theory, could allow you to build much more quickly because you could just start adding reactors to a site. The documents seen by NPR suggest Valor would really be moving as fast as it could. It hopes to start its first reactors on the site as soon as 2028.
0: Jeff, it's election season and voter opposition to data centers has become like this huge political issue. How are people in Utah responding?
23: Yeah, I mean, Utah has had a lot of data center projects on the books here, and there's been pushback, frankly. You know, the location Valor's proposing is in this place called Carbon County, an area that's already very dependent on energy for its economy. There's a few coal mines there. There's some coal-fired power plants, and those both provide a lot of jobs. And so in some sense, you know, nuclear power and data centers make a lot of sense. Sure. This could be a new way forward for the area. But some residents are concerned. I spoke to Ashley Pruitt. She's a hairdresser in neighboring Emery County, and she's met with Valor's representatives. They've emphasized these reactor designs are inherently safe, but she has questions.
1: They keep telling us physics can't fail. That's why we're not afraid of this. And I love science. I love knowledge. I'm like, okay, but I'm not afraid of physics failing. I'm afraid of engineering failing.
23: And, you know, tragically, she knows about engineering failing because her father was killed in a mining accident in 2007.
1: Our community, we've already seen what happens when safety isn't taken into consideration.
23: You know, the mine's operator was partly to blame, but so was lax government oversight by the Mine Safety and Health Administration. And so she wants to make sure if this goes forward that there really is safety and oversight.
0: Just listening to these details, this seems like a super ambitious proposal. Is this realistic?
23: Valor is moving really fast. They got a test reactor up and running at another site about 30 miles away in less than a year. And in July, they actually used it to power an NVIDIA microchip, like the type that get used to sort of run AI. Mm-hmm. But there's a big difference between a test reactor powering one chip and hundreds of small reactors to power data centers with potentially hundreds of thousands of these chips. You know, even if they could get the production line going, there's still numerous approvals they have to go through. BLM needs to sign off on the land. And in its statement, it also told NPR the public will be allowed to weigh in on the decision.
0: We've been speaking with NPR's Jeff Brumfield. He broke this story. Thanks for joining us.
23: Thank you, Anna.

0: I know that three passengers put themselves on the terrorist and capture him.
1: Israel's prime minister says a pilot stabbed another pilot attempting to crash their flight to Tel Aviv.
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4: We are into Wednesday afternoon already. My goodness, I'm South Carolina Public Radio Chief Meteorologist Tim Miller. The forecast today really looking fine. Another really nice day. It's starting to warm up, though, a little bit. For the upstate Greenville and Spartanburg, we will top out this afternoon at 86 degrees under partly cloudy skies. For the Piedmont, Rock Hill, partly cloudy, and a temperature for you of 87 today. For the Midlands, Aiken, Lexington, Columbia, and Sumter, almost 90. I'm going to do 89 degrees for our high. The humidity up just a smidge, but I think for the most part, you really shouldn't feel hot and humid by any means today. Towards the PD and the Grand Strand, we'll top out about 88 this afternoon. Again, a few clouds sort of here and there. And down towards the low country, from Charleston, Hilton Head, and Beaufort, 85 the high today. We'll call it partly cloudy skies, maybe a few more clouds near the coast, a bit of a breeze, and a slight chance of a shower. Down near Hilton Head, we'll keep that rain chance at about 20% or less this afternoon.
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5: 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This is Sean Birch. I've been chatting for a little while. I should introduce myself. I'm live with you this Wednesday afternoon, and we're so happy to be here with some very good friends of ours. We have Amanda Hamilton, our director of fundraising. Good to see you, Amanda.
6: You too.
5: And a very good friend of South Carolina Public Radio, our boss here at South Carolina Public Radio, Dr. Stephanie Cook. 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
7: Always a pleasure.
5: You are our deputy general manager, mm-hmm. Is your title, and we're so excited to have you here. Just we'll be able to talk about new content initiatives that we right. have coming up. Looking forward to that, but I want to ask Amanda, we are in the middle of the week and during our fall pledge drive here. It's a good time for people to give, and for this afternoon, we're looking to raise $5,000 by the end of all things considered, but we're already on our way there.
7: We are. We were so excited to have our first caller before we even hopped on, so good job. We've got some overachievers in the listening audience, and, you know, we know that you tune in, you know, for educational experiences, for being able to, you know, learn about things, you know, places you may not be able to go to, books you may not have time to read. There's so much content available, in-depth interviews. So, you know, there was a great interview during Here and Now this afternoon with Madeline Miller, who has a new Greek retelling that,
5: that I heard that published
7: yesterday that I'm super excited about.
5: Author of Circe.
7: Yes. Yep. And so, you know, a book that I, you know, don't get to read this week because we're a little busy, but I got to hear from her and then, you know, tie back into the Odyssey. And it made me think of all of the great television programs we have, you know, streaming that if you wanted to deepen that knowledge, that wealth of information is all listener and viewer supported when you call 800-256-8535. Or, of course, go online to SouthCarolinaPublicRadio.org, where you can see our lovely campaign T-shirt. So a map of South Carolina full of so many iconic images from Charleston's Rainbow Row to a couple folks doing the state dance, the shag.
5: Mm-hmm. A glass of sweet tea right in the middle.
7: The sweet tea, obviously, like the focal point.
5: Yeah.
7: So, you know, with your gift of $120 or a $10 monthly gift, that can be yours. And then you get to, you know, share that support as you walk around town and you know, find new friends.
5: Yeah, friends we hope, like JD in Aiken, John in Columbia, Edward in Clemson, Julie in Athens, Georgia. Thank you so much, Julie. Right. Even farther away, Sally in New York, New York. Thank you, Sally, for listening to South Carolina Public Radio. You might be maybe originally from the state. We'll find out the connection there. Nice. Herbert in Columbia and Mike in Beach Island, they have all given in the past couple of hours. I believe JD was the one who called right before we went on the air. So thank you, JD. And thank you to everyone. And also thank you to Breads and Such. They've been so generous this week and last week. They provided donated lunch for all of us here at South Carolina Public Radio yesterday, today, and tomorrow. Thank you to Breads and Such for being so generous with that, especially with your banana pudding.
7: Yes, we perhaps brought it up a lot during our last pledge drive, so we got two containers of banana pudding, not to brag.
5: Well, thank you for that.
7: We're living large.
8: I'm going to have to try it. It's
5: We'll have to try it.
8: Okay.
5: So, Dr. Cook, we mentioned some upcoming programming that we have, and just projects that we have going on all the time. This year has been very busy.
8: Oh, my gosh.
5: Yeah, yes. It's been a lot. Thinking about the next few weeks, what can people expect from, of course, South Carolina Public Radio, but South Carolina ETV and all of our platforms that we produce for?
8: Yeah, we have a lot of exciting things going on. Of course, as you said, all year long, we're working on probably about 80 plus projects in the pipeline. Yeah. But over the next few weeks, I'm very excited about a partnership that we've been working on all year long with SCVASA, which is our state organization for domestic violence. Yeah. And so we've been working on amplifying those stories, examining South Carolina's role as one of the states with higher incidence of domestic violence. And so coming up for the whole month of October, we will have a slate of programming both on radio as well as on television and digital as well. We have a series of news stories starting this Friday. Yes. I believe we'll have six news features. We have our narrative every Thursday that we'll
5: talk about.
8: That'll
5: be tomorrow. Yes. Yeah, I just listened listen to tomorrow's narrative, and it's very touching. And I'm trying to find the words to say. I feel so like special that mm-hmm. we got to tell this story.
8: Oh my
5: I guess
8: gosh.
5: is what I'm trying to say. So I look forward to people hearing that too.
8: Yes, I think all of the stories we've been able to tell, Palmetto Perspectives, will air, I believe, on October the 15th.
5: Mm-hmm.
8: And that's going to be a live show where we're talking about domestic violence. We're pairing it with Impact South Carolina, which is a short form documentary that also talks about people who have been in domestic violence situations sure. and those kind of support resources that are available
5: yeah.
8: for them. And just listening to the stories that we've been able to tell in the families and the survivors, certainly, but mm-hmm. also the support for people who complete acts of domestic violence, you know, making sure that we talk about the stories behind them as well. You
5: yeah.
8: know, we like to characterize people mm-hmm. who participate in domestic violence, but there's a story there. And so I'm very proud of the work that SCETV and SC Public Radio has been able to do. I'll switch very quickly to talk about voter registration. Of course, we have elections coming up on
5: yeah.
8: November the 3rd. And so our team has been busy at work. Ready to Vote is online. If you go mm-hmm. to SC Public Radio or SCETV.org as well, resources there, understanding that the last day to register is October the 4th.
5: It's coming up quick.
8: It's
5: That's
8: gonna
5: next
8: week. It's going
5: to
8: be here before you know it.
5: Wow.
8: Yep.
5: That is Dr. Stephanie Cook, our Deputy General Manager. I keep messing up that title. Thank you for being here. We're going to chat with you a little bit longer later in the hour.
8: Sounds good.
5: And Amanda Hamilton, our Director of Fundraising, has been here as well. 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
6: This is South Carolina Public Radio. Good afternoon. I'm Reagan Knight. Attorney General Alan Wilson announced today more than $29 million in grant money is being awarded to help crime victims across the state. South Carolina Public Radio's Victoria Hansen reports.
9: The Attorney General made a stop at North Charleston City Hall Wednesday, surrounded by legislators, law enforcement, and Lowcountry nonprofit leaders. Across the Lowcountry alone, Alan Wilson says 30 agencies that help victims of violence are getting more than $9 million in federal and state grant money. It's money, he says, that's much needed.
10: We want people to know that these organizations exist to serve you. You are not alone when you're going through the criminal justice system. So that is why this is such an important thing for us to do.
9: One of the dozens of nonprofits receiving grant money is the D. Norton Child Advocacy Center in Charleston. It helps child abuse victims and their families. Victoria Hansen, South Carolina Public Radio, North Charleston.
6: Senator Tim Scott held a press conference to discuss a newly introduced bill on bringing film jobs back to America. Jada Washington reports.
11: In a bipartisan effort, Senator Tim Scott and other lawmakers have introduced the Motion Picture, Television, and Entertainment Revitalization Act. The bill would establish a 20% base tax credit for film, television, and visual effects projects that are produced in the United States. The bill includes bonus credits for productions in rural opportunity zones, multi-state productions, or independently produced projects. Senator Tim Scott says that, for him, this bill is about saving American jobs and domestic job creation.
12: The people who will not get paid are the camera operators, the construction workers, the caterers, and the small businesses. Keeping film production in America is so important, not for the actors, but for the blue-collar workers. Not of using federal dollars, but using tax credits to incentivize more production in America.
11: Scott says there are more than 7,000 film production jobs in the state today. He says this bill could multiply that number into 17,000 jobs. Scott says for production companies to qualify, 75% of the payroll and production must be done in America. Jada Washington, South Carolina Public Radio.
6: A former Calhoun County clerk is facing ethics and misconduct charges following a state law enforcement investigation. The South Carolina Law Enforcement Division arrested 30-year-old Jessica Miranda Darnell on Tuesday. According to arrest warrants, Darnell allegedly stole $150 in traffic fines while serving as a magistrate court clerk in June. Sledis charged her with ethics violations, failure to turn over fines, and misconduct in office. And any South Carolinian who is not registered to vote has just a few more days to sign up in time to participate in November's general election. South Carolina Public Radio's Luis Alfredo Garcia reports.
13: The in-person voter registration deadline is Friday at 5 p.m. That can be done at county voter registration offices. And anyone who cannot make it to an office by Friday still has other options. Online registration at scvotes.gov can be done by the end of Sunday, October 4th, and any email or fax registration needs to be done by the same day. Any mail registrations need to be postmarked by Monday, October 5th. And the general election is November 3rd. South Carolinians can vote among candidates for statewide and local races. Luis Alfredo Garcia, South Carolina Public Radio, Columbia.
6: Early voting for the general election will run from Monday, October 19th to Saturday, October 31st, every day except for Sundays. And those are your afternoon state headlines on South Carolina Public Radio. 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
14: Hi, this is Steve Inskeep. 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
18: From NPR News, this is All Things Considered. I'm Juana Summers.
19: And I'm Sasha Pfeiffer. Meta has a vision for the future. It's launched an AI agent that can act like your own personal assistant. It's called Muse.
20: Just before I came up today, I saw somebody who broke their mother-in-law's favorite china set, then had Muse scour the internet, eBay, vintage sellers in Japan, everybody to try to find an exact match, found it, got it delivered, mother-in-law relationship saved.
19: Alexander Wang is chief AI officer for Meta. The idea is that you can give Muse access to your accounts and apps, and it will start assisting.
21: One of the first ones I tried was just having it do triage on my inbox.
19: Thousands of unread emails. How do I get through
21: them? Yeah, exactly. It did a pretty good job at pulling together important seeming things.
19: John Herman is a tech columnist for New York Magazine. He tried Muse for a couple of weeks, and he found it surprisingly capable.
21: These are things that I mostly hadn't missed, but that when Muse sent them to me, you know, like, oh, there's an upcoming movie night at your daughter's school, but there's a rain forecast. Would you like help making that decision? That kind of thing is potentially useful.
19: Muse is popular. It shot to the top of Apple's app chart. OpenAI just announced its own competitor called Dots. Other companies are expected to follow. We called Herman because we wanted to understand what it could look like if these AI assistants go mainstream. He says, for one thing, for Muse to work, you have to hand over a lot of data, like giving it access to your email, your bank accounts, your credit cards. And the autonomy that gives the app its power has the potential to backfire.
21: This is kind of new territory. There's been plenty of stuff in the news about AI agents behaving in unpredictable ways, even within the AI companies. So sure. We can expect these agents acting on our behalf to behave in all kinds of unexpected ways.
1: It pops up with a message on my phone from Muse saying, like, hey, Matt, I made a mistake today. I want to apologize for that.
19: Matt Robb does YouTube reviews of consumer tech products. He took Muse for a test run by selling stuff on Facebook Marketplace. He listed a phone and a keyboard, set a minimum price, and put Muse on the case. All seemed well until he got a ping on his phone late Saturday night.
1: And it says, so I arranged for a guy to come to your apartment and buy a product. My bad, because I didn't check with you that you were available. And it says, turns out the guy got pretty mad because he was standing outside for like a long time.
19: Rob says that Muse accepted an offer below his minimum price, confirmed a pickup time, and sent the buyer to his address, all without telling Rob.
1: The worst part was Muse actually sent the guy a message saying, I'm here, like I'm here right now, after the guy sent a photo of my door. You know, it's almost pretending to be me rather than being like, you know, Matt, not available.
19: He posted about his experience on social media. Then Meta got in touch and they walked through what happened. Rob says it turns out he'd given Muse permission to send messages with his address, but he had expected it to check with him before sending a stranger to his door. Meta's David Singleton posted, quote, glad that we were able to confirm together that there was no breach of privacy controls.
1: I agreed for it to always control my marketplace, which it did, right? But I still feel like it is a breach of my privacy not to confirm with me.
19: I talked about Muse with John Herman, the New York Magazine columnist who's covered Meta for years. We discussed some safety measures that Meta says it's implementing. Tell me if I understand this correctly. It says it has built security into the tool. It's something called Sentinel. It's a separate AI agent that needs to give Muse permission before it acts. Meta says credentials are stored securely. It's also saying it's offering up what it calls a bug bounty of up to $300,000. It's basically paying hackers who find a vulnerability so Meta can fix it. Does that make you feel more assured?
21: I mean, it is good that they are attempting to have, you know, good security practices around Muse. And I don't want to downplay what they're doing here, which is building a system that has all these different angles of attack. It's very porous in a way that is as responsible as possible. They're hiring, industry heavyweights in privacy. However, practically speaking, if you back up a little bit and just consider what you're doing, you know, you are feeding your entire digital life through an app made by Meta.
19: So given all those concerns about security and privacy, what would you as a tech columnist recommend to someone who's interested in the promise of this app, but they don't want to end up with someone draining their bank account or extracting private information from their emails?
21: I would say it is okay to wait a little bit. Everyone is building these agents. The concept is kind of incomplete right now. You can see some of the ways it might go, but you can also see very obviously the many ways that it's still kind of broken. Your life isn't going to be dramatically improved by using Muse now. But soon, I think it's worth understanding that most of the biggest companies in tech are trying to build something similar. So treat it like a research project.
19: Something quite interesting you noted is that some companies benefit from consumer inertia. You know, you may know that you're paying for recurring subscriptions on your credit card, but you can't be bothered to track them down. And companies benefit from that. They get money for services you're not using anymore. But you wrote that some companies have seen their stock price drop because if Muse helps correct that, they may make less money.
21: Yeah, there are a couple stories playing out in markets right now that are really interesting and I think hint at much bigger things to come. One is that, yeah, there's a lot of friction out in the world that is basically part of a business model for a different sort of company. I mean, I work in media. It's pretty hard to cancel subscriptions to a lot of publications.
19: They make it very
21: now.
19: Difficult, yes.
21: Yeah, and that's actually the kind of thing that Muse and tools like Muse are good at. You can extend that to all sorts of different things like, oh, you know, make sure I'm not paying too much for my car insurance. Let's check in on that phone bill. That kind of thing, I think, would really hurt some companies' bottom lines. Amazon, for example, was approached by Meta, which asked, can our tool buy things on our users' behalf. And Amazon was like, no, we're not doing that. In fact, Muse is blocked. Do not even try to send your customers
2: agents our way. Yeah, I think you wrote that Amazon says it violates the conditions of use that everybody, when they check the fine print, has agreed to.
21: Yes, they have taken an aggressive stance toward tools like this. Earlier this year, they sued a company called Perplexity it's an AI browser that has some similar kinds of features. And they went so far in court as to liken this to hacking. But it's early days. Muse is popular as these things go, but it's minuscule. I mean, no one really uses it yet. If you have a million people playing around with this kind of thing, you might learn something about your future business model. And also your investors might get a little spooked or excited, depending. But if you have 500 million people using a tool like this, then everyone else in the world on the other side of this army of agents has to recalculate what they're doing and has to strategize, because it's a whole different thing.
2: That is John Herman. He's a tech columnist for New York Magazine. John, thank you.
21: Thanks for having me on.
2: NPR reached out to Meta for comment. A spokesperson sent an email that read in part, quote, "We take privacy and security extremely seriously and have built Muse accordingly. Muse has no visibility into people's passwords or payment methods. Any credentials a person shares go into secure storage, so Muse can use them without seeing them, including passwords a person types into the browser themselves. People can change access or disconnect a service whenever they want." You're listening to All Things Considered from NPR News.
3: I'm Bobby Connor for South Carolina Public Radio with Health Focus here at the radio studio for the Medical University of South Carolina in Charleston. In recent years, overall lung cancer incidence rates in the U.S. have continued to decline. However, there is a rising proportion of lung cancer diagnosis among non-smokers and younger adults, especially younger women. Dr. Miriam Alexander is here to talk about the details. Dr. Alexander is an associate professor of medicine and an oncologist specializing in lung cancer at MUSC Hollings Cancer Center. Dr. Alexander, tell us more about recent trends in the U.S. concerning the diagnosis of lung cancer.
22: So lung cancer is still the leading cause of cancer death in the U.S. and the second most commonly diagnosed cancer in both men and women. But the overall picture is, as you said, actually improving, with new cases falling for decades, largely because fewer people are smoking. We actually find more cancers are being caught early, and this shift took off after low-dose CT screening was recommended in 2013. What we are finding is that people who never smoked are making a bigger proportion of the lung cancer patients we're seeing.
3: Tell us more about what is known concerning lung cancer diagnosis in individuals who never smoked.
22: The never smoker is someone who has smoked fewer than 100 cigarettes in their entire lifetime. So we are finding that people who never smoked are making up a bigger proportion of the lung cancer patients. 20 years ago, it was under 10%, but today it's closer to 20%. But in the broader U.S. population, the rate among never smokers are been steady, but the worrying exception is in young Asian and Hispanic women, where lung cancer rates have either held steady or gone up.
3: What risk factors might have caused the development of lung cancer in never smokers?
22: We find that this rise is a convergence of genetic susceptibility, environmental exposures such as radon, cooking fumes, indoor-outdoor air pollution, and all interacting on a biology that is dominated by this EGFR-mutated lung cancer.
3: What can be done to diagnose lung cancer early for never smokers?
22: So never smokers are not currently recommended for screening, and neither are young women, because in patients with low risk, screening can cause more harm than benefit. The current research is moving towards risk-based screening that uses other factors other than smoking, such as family history, environmental exposures, genetics, and possibly AI and blood-based biomarkers to identify high-risk never smokers who could benefit from the screening. So the future really isn't about scanning everyone, but getting better at figuring out who is actually at risk.
3: Tell us more about radon as a risk factor for lung cancer.
22: So in terms of environmental exposures, we know about radon, which is an odorless radioactive gas that is coming from uranium in the soil. It is responsible for 10 to 15% of U.S. lung cancer deaths. And you can actually test for this using radon test kits. And you can mitigate this by a venting pipe and fan system that pulls it out before it enters the home.
3: Dr. Alexander, thanks for talking with us about trends related to lung cancer.
22: You're welcome, Bobby. Thanks so much for having me.
3: From the radio studio for the Medical University of South Carolina in Charleston, I'm Bobby Connor for South Carolina Public Radio.
5: We always love to hear our good friend Bobby Connor with Health Focus and, of course, those experts down at the Medical University of South Carolina talking about lung cancer for people who are never smokers. That is not a subject that I anticipated hearing about when I was driving in this morning. I heard that conversation and it's made me stop and think. That's very interesting that we have rising rates of lung cancer for people who don't smoke. What are the factors that go into that? What do I need to know from that? That's why I appreciate hearing from Bobby Connor and these experts that we have on every single week. I learn something new, and I get to take that and, you know, share it with my loved ones, with my family, my friends, so we are all up to date with the latest research when it comes to everything happening medically. Of course, before that, we heard plenty of conversation here on All Things Considered. Maybe you heard some talk about politics or local news, of course, everything going on here in the Palmetto State. You get a variety of programming from this station, and it's all made possible thanks to your support. 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All you have to do is call 800-256-8535, or you can do it online. It's easier maybe sometimes to not talk to somebody. We understand. Go to SouthCarolinaPublicRadio.org and give there. And we thank you for that. This is Sean Birch here live with Amanda Hamilton and Dr. Stephanie Cook. We are coming to you on this Wednesday afternoon during our fall pledge drive. And Amanda, we're asking people to remember why they fell in love with public radio, or maybe asking them to fall in love with public radio for the very first time.
4: That's right. So when you think about, you know, the services that we offer and the reporting that you hear here, here is fun. you know, we know that what's important to you is that it's all done with integrity. So yeah. It's done with the best of intentions. We're talking to all of the stakeholders involved. We are doing all of our, you know, fact checking and making sure that everything is grounded in that information. And then we, you know, give that to you in the most, you know, most complete format we can,
5: right.
4: So that you have the information you need, whether it is, you know, a health story from Bobby, or it is making sure that you know that you can still register to vote if you're not already. You know, these are very important things that we're able to talk about and able to pursue because we don't have to worry about outside interests. We don't have to worry about, you know, the things that some of our commercial media colleagues might have to. We are listener supported, so that means we are accountable to you, not to anyone else. And, you know, again, that is possible because of people who've called 800-256-8535 or SouthCarolinaPublicRadio.org to make that gift. And it also enables us to, you know, pursue some more difficult topics. So a little bit earlier in the hour, Dr. Cook, you were sharing, you know, our emphasis over this next month around the issue of domestic violence. And that is, you know, a heavy topic, is a very sensitive topic. But our team takes that responsibility very, very seriously.
7: Absolutely. And I'll say, as we started this project, we actually brought someone in to talk to the team. You know, our journalists and producers have decades of experience, but whenever you are tackling something as sensitive as this topic, I wanted to make sure that they felt comfortable engaging with the subjects on the other end as we work through the various topics. And I think they found it to be very insightful. And I think that speaks to your comments about us just wanting to make sure that we are being careful and responsible and accountable to our listeners and our viewers. We want to make sure we don't sensationalize this topic. And so I think that even the narrative that we'll hear tomorrow, you know, we wanted to create connections. And there is a nuance to that when you're dealing with these sensitive topics. And I would say that our team from radio to television to digital is second to none.
5: I really do see across the board all of our reporters and producers, like you said, we take it very seriously. We there's a bit of you know, we feel honored, honestly, to get the opportunity to tell a story like that, and we want to make sure that you are getting whatever story it is. If it's a news story, if it's you know, a personal recollection, as we will hear tomorrow morning on Narrative. That has all been vetted, that it has all been made sure that, you know, it's the highest quality that it can be before we bring it to you. And as you said, Amanda, we are not able to do that without listener support because we wouldn't have the time. We're able to take 4 minutes and hear a story like that instead of having to make sure we get to the next commercial or anything like that. So it is your support that makes it possible for us to continue that type of storytelling. Call 800-256-8535 to support that, or go to SouthCarolinaPublicRadio.org. 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
4: They can. We're so excited. You know, our producer and colleague, Becca Kemple, was kind enough to design this year's t-shirt. So she took the outline of South Carolina, that is kind of our brand, and filled it with all of South Carolina's, you know, state, you know, the state house and the state dance and the state flower and the state butterfly. We've learned so many like different categories that we have a state like designee for, but there's so many represented. And it's just a beautiful painting that represents the wide variety of, you know, of things and places and people.
5: Experiences
4: that,
5: all,
4: you know,
5: across
4: make
5: our
4: up our state. And I think it goes to letting South Carolina tell its own story.
5: Yeah.
4: So, you know, we have a lot of stories that start local and maybe they get picked up by regional or even national news outlets, and being able to have, you know, Mayon Schechter or Gavin Jackson speak to those issues living here and, you know, and being invested in the outcome of whatever it is, whether it is, you know, an election or a trial or whatever, being able to tell that story at a national scale is, you know, is that listener supported part of it, right? 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Your gift of $120 will get you that t-shirt, or you can do a Sustaining Star membership at just $10 a month. So whatever is more comfortable for you right now. I do want to remind y'all that we are only printing as many t-shirts as we need to fulfill our thank you orders. There
5: very
4: will
5: true,
4: not be any extras. We are very mindful of, you know, the cost of printing a t-shirt, and we want to use your donation to the best of our ability, so there will not be any, you know, any overage there.
5: Sure.
4: So make sure that if you want the t-shirt, that you let us know, you know, by the end of the week. Like we're running down.
5: You gotta tell us with your donation. Again, call or go to South Carolina.

0: 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If you click that banner, that'll take you to the donation page. And like you said, Amanda, we want to make sure that we are using these funds that come in with these donations in the best way that we can. And we have great partners, Dr. Cook, with the ETV Endowment to help make sure that we are using all of these donations as we say we're going to.
1: Yes.
0: And a lot of them do go to programming. We were just talking about our special project with the Domestic Violence Awareness Month. But we also have other things coming up. And we also have things that have started earlier this year, including SoundShift, a brand new third radio channel that we're able to offer as a streaming channel right now. 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
1: Yes, we are so excited about SoundShift. I think, you know, listening to what people want to hear from South Carolina Public Radio, we've been told that, you know, hearing from the local music scene is very important. And I think that SoundShift is going to be a space for us to do that. In addition to certainly the classical music, we all love Bradley Fuller. He is amazing as the host of Sonatas and Soundscapes, but he now has a full playing field, right, through SoundShift. So listening to classical, the jazz, and then the alternative music that we'll be able to program on that particular, I'll call it a station, but on the streaming space. So please make sure that if you have not been listening to SoundShift, I would encourage you to do so. We also will be able to feature things like Soulbird Sessions, which is a new series that premiered earlier this month on SCETV, maybe last month at this point, but the series finale airs tomorrow night on SCETV, but it's all about the intersection of music and mental health. And so very excited to learn about that, but then also to hear the performances from the show on SC Public Radio and on SoundShift.
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0: 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Tune in for that series finale of Soulbird Sessions tomorrow night on SCTV. 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That is Dr. Stephanie Cook, our Deputy General Manager. Thank you so much for being here with
1: us. Always a pleasure. You all are amazing.
0: Oh, thank you so much. You're amazing as well. We also have Amanda Hamilton, our Director of Fundraising, here with us. I'm Sean Birch, Director of South Carolina Public Radio, saying thank you for tuning in and listening to all these great shows. 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
4: And the Brooks Center at Clemson University, presenting the Chamber Music Society of Lincoln Center performing American Soundscapes, showcasing American composers and music representing the nation's cultural landscape. 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
5: This Cornell case is an appalling example of the kind of dangerous group norms that can develop within this kind of culture.
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8: I'm Sasha Pfeiffer.
9: And I'm Juana Summers. Also this hour, Americans are worried about the upcoming midterm elections.
10: How is this going to work? How are you going to make sure my ballot's going to be counted? How am I going to get my ballot?
8: I'm hearing all of these things.
10: Plus, disabled kids make up the largest group in foster care and also have the worst outcomes.
11: This is the group that everybody gives up on, and it's because they have disabilities.
12: Also, the controversial use of antipsychotic drugs to help control older people with dementia.
13: And U.S. military forces formally left Iraq today, more than 2 decades after the shock

0: in awe invasion.
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2: Live from NPR News in Washington, I'm Ryland Barton. Israeli Prime Minister Benjamin Netanyahu says a pilot stabbed another pilot during a flight from the United Arab Emirates to Israel and then apparently tried to crash the plane. Passengers and crew subdued the attacker and the plane made a safe emergency landing in Saudi Arabia. It's not clear what had motivated the attack. Defense Secretary Pete Hegseth says the U.S. military will cut 20% of its generals and admirals.
3: The ideological clowns are out. The patriotic cowboys are in with testosterone testing on top. Diversity is not our strength. Unity is our strength.
2: Hegseth has targeted diversity programs, launched a review of ground combat units with female troops, and added new screening programs for what he calls testosterone deficiency among male personnel. He made the speech to junior officers and enlisted leaders today, focusing on how he has drastically retooled the military by targeting what he calls woke culture. The U.S. military has completed the withdrawal of all American troops from Iraq, ending a 12-year mission against the Islamic State group. President Trump hailed the withdrawal as a victory for the U.S. and Iraq.
4: This orderly departure of coalition forces and equipment from Erbil Air Base marks the end of a very expensive excursion into hell.
2: Concerns remain about the resurgence of the Islamic State group and attacks by Iran-linked groups. The future of Iraqi militias and also remains uncertain as the government seeks to disarm them. NPR has learned of a plan for a massive new data center on federal land in Utah. As NPR's Jeff Brumfield reports, it would involve building hundreds of nuclear reactors.
5: The proposal seen by NPR came from the company Valor Atomics. Valor already has a test reactor operating in Utah, but it wants to build around 450 more small nuclear reactors on 9,000 acres of federal land. The reactors would provide power for data centers, among other things. Neil Clark with the Southern Utah Wilderness Alliance says Valor isn't the only company quietly seeking to build data centers on public lands.
6: It's pretty obvious that they are trying to keep these proposals and these processes totally under the radar to make sure the public is kept in the dark.
5: The Bureau of Land Management says the public will have an opportunity to comment on the proposal after the agency reviews the application for completeness. Jeff Brumfield, NPR News.
2: An internal watchdog at the Federal Reserve finds poor management contributed to cost overruns on the central bank's headquarters renovation, but the inspector general finds no deliberate misconduct or criminal wrongdoing. The Trump administration had launched a criminal probe of the building project as President Trump pressured former Fed chair Jerome Powell to lower interest rates. A federal judge pulled the plug on that investigation back in March, finding it was part of an improper pressure campaign. Most U.S. stocks fell today. This is NPR News from Washington.
7: And this is South Carolina Public Radio. Good afternoon. I'm Reagan Knight with your afternoon state headlines. A Columbia man faces up to 15 years in federal prison after a federal grand jury indicted him on firearm charges stemming from a high-speed chase with Richland County deputies a year ago. Federal prosecutors say 24-year-old Renardo Tyson Jr. led deputies on a chase last September, firing multiple gunshots at officers and canine units before being taken into custody. Neither the deputies nor the canines were injured. Tyson, who was prohibited from possessing weapons due to a prior felony conviction for possessing a stolen firearm, is charged with being a felon in possession of a firearm following an investigation by the Bureau of Alcohol, Tobacco, Firearms, and Explosives and the Richland County Sheriff's Department. And a new partnership on John's Island is combining land conservation with affordable housing. The Lowcountry Land Trust and Sea Island Habitat for Humanity have purchased the 102-acre Humbert Woods property. Under the agreement, 97 acres of forest and wetlands will be protected as a public nature preserve, while 5 acres will expand Habitat's adjacent Sweetgrass Preserve affordable housing development. Local leaders such as Joe Boykin, the chairman for the Charleston County Council, say the joint project shows how environmental conservation and affordable homeownership can work together to protect the Lowcountry's rural character. Sea Island Habitat for Humanity is in the early stages of land planning for the homes and is working alongside Lowcountry Land Trust to plan and build trails that will provide public access to the Humbert Woods Nature Preserve. It's now 5:06.
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10: From NPR News, this is All Things Considered. I'm Juana Summers.
11: And I'm Sasha Pfeiffer. The alleged gang rape of a Cornell student at a fraternity house in 2024 has reignited the debate about Greek life on college campuses. The plaintiff, identified as Jane Doe, recently sued the fraternity where she was allegedly raped. She also sued her own sorority for failing to protect her from harm. It's the latest high-profile case involving sexual assault allegations at a campus fraternity house. History tells us it is unlikely to be the last. So what role does the Greek system play in causing harm on college campuses? And what should sororities and fraternities be doing to keep students safe? Journalist Alexandra Robbins spent years reporting on Greek life from within fraternity and sorority houses. She's the author of Pledged, The Secret Life of Sororities, and also Fraternity, an inside look at a year of college boys becoming men. Alexandra, thank you for taking time to talk with us about this.
12: Thank you for having me.
11: Because you have spent so much time thinking and writing about Greek life, I'm particularly interested in what you thought when you heard about this case.
12: I think that while we shouldn't apply the characteristics of this fraternity chapter in particular to all fraternity chapters, this Cornell case is an appalling example of the kind of dangerous group norms that can develop within this kind of culture. It shows how loyalty to the group, for example, can outweigh student safety.
11: Obviously, sexual assault does not just happen at fraternities, but I am interested what role you think fraternities and sororities play in the problem of sex assault on college campuses.
12: There are a couple ways to respond to that. One is that the national sororities kind of put their members into the fraternity spaces without necessarily instituting protocols that would help keep these 18, 19, 20-year-old sisters safe. They match the sisters with fraternities. They encourage dating fraternity members. And then within the chapter, they might encourage hooking up with fraternity brothers. And I think another way to respond to that is that the fraternities control the party space. Sorority houses are typically 100% dry. Fraternity houses are, as we've seen, not necessarily dry. And that gets into one of the deeper issues that can lead to trouble.
11: There has been, over the last decade or so, much more of a focus on the issue of sex assault on college campuses. Do you feel like because of that, sororities and fraternities are feeling a stronger obligation to keep students safe and actually doing something about that?
12: I think some chapters definitely are. More chapters than in prior years have developed cultures that decry sexual violence. Many fraternity brothers I interviewed were frustrated that simply because they belonged to a fraternity, they were often associated with the stigma of what they called the rapey chapters. Oliver, one of the brothers I followed for a year, belonged to a fraternity chapter that was vigilant about sexual assault prevention. They had a mandatory number of sober monitors at every event who made sure that party guests didn't get too drunk and didn't get into what Oliver called gray area hookup situations. And when the brothers spotted what they thought could be one of those situations, even if it involved one of their own brothers, Oliver and his brothers actively intervened to keep students safe. So that is happening at some chapters across the country.
11: And what should sororities do?
12: Oh, boy. So sororities need to place less of an emphasis on matching with fraternity brothers in the first place. There are plenty of other groups of men on campus that don't necessarily have as many risk factors as fraternities do. I think that sober sisters are an important part of parties, just like Oliver's chapter had sober monitors. And I think they need to be more aware about what happens when you go into a fraternity house where alcohol is being served.
13: What about for parents who are quite wary about their kids, especially their daughters, taking part in Greek life? It's hard to know how much influence a parent has over a kid, but what advice do you have for those moms and dads?
12: There is a database now that lists hazing events per chapter that are reported. So that's something parents can take a look at. I think open discussions about alcohol use are necessary, even if your high schooler headed to college hasn't gotten drunk yet, as far as you know. I would be careful about chapters that emphasize conformity, which is something you can see during recruitment. Those chapters might be more likely to focus on group norms, and it's the groupthink that can get people into trouble.
13: That is journalist and author Alexander Robbins. Thank you for your time.
12: Thank you.
14: It is a really confusing time to be a voter. Take the summers back and forth over President Trump's executive order on vote by mail. It bounced around the court system before being ultimately blocked. Add in fears people have about federal interference in the midterms, and it's time to ask the question, will voter turnout be affected by all of this? So NPR's voting correspondent Miles Parks is in the studio to help try to answer that. Hey.
15: Hi, Juana.
14: Miles, it feels like there's been an election-related headline almost every single day recently. So I have to ask you, are we seeing an impact on voters?
15: Absolutely. I mean, there is a lot of worry out there, and we see that reflected in polling data. Only half of Americans right now think that this year's midterm elections will be free and fair. That's according to a recent survey from UC San Diego. And that is despite the rules for this election looking roughly the same as previous election cycles. You know, the courts, as you mentioned, have blocked President Trump's repeated attempts to exert more control over the voting process. Republicans in Congress failed to pass election restrictions that were on the table earlier this year. But the president's rhetoric and his administration's actions clearly still loom pretty large here.
14: How so?
15: Two big ways. So one is the idea of federal troops at election places, whether that's the National Guard or immigration enforcement. This is something that, frankly, would just be illegal under federal law, but it's something Trump himself has not ruled out categorically. And his administration has been announcing new charges for isolated election crimes almost every day leading up to the midterms. So we're now at this point where roughly 40% of voters expect ICE, immigration enforcement, to be at polling places in their communities this year. That's according to that UC San Diego poll. Mm-hmm. The other concern that we're hearing from voters is about the mail. Trump has spent years talking about voting by mail being full of fraud and working to restrict this process that roughly a third of Americans used to cast ballots in 2024. Polls are now showing less confidence in voting by mail. And when I talk to local election officials, they're also getting fewer requests for absentee ballots because of that.
14: Tell us more about your conversations with those local officials.
15: I mean, they're getting questions about all of these things. Carly Kappas, who's a Republican local official in Weld County, Colorado, told me she's been working in elections for roughly 20 years, and this cycle has just felt different.
16: Thinking back to, you know, my first election in 2004 up until present, on the national level, absolutely, this is the most uncertain.
15: And these officials are having to walk this kind of tightrope in response, where they don't want to minimize voter concerns or pretend that they know exactly what President Trump is going to do. But they also don't want to talk so much about their preparation and game planning that they make people really worried, that so worried that they don't end up turning out.
14: That was going to be my next question, actually. If voters are concerned, do you think many of them will choose to stay home?
15: I mean, that's the obvious question, right? You know, this is the exact scenario you would think about when you think about dampening voter turnout. But political science experts say it's really not that simple. Basically, when people are so worried about their voting rights, there can actually be kind of an adverse effect where it can actually drive turnout as people feel extra motivated or political groups mobilize in response. You just think back to 2020, an election that happened during a global pandemic when President Trump was pushing a lot of these same narratives. We saw the highest turnout in American history, right? So Brendan Nyhan, who's of Dartmouth College, he researches U.S. democracy. Here's how he put it.
17: It's possible that on net, the effect is zero or even positive. That doesn't mean it's healthy for democracy, for people to fear that they will be disenfranchised, but it does mean that we shouldn't kind of race to conclusions about big negative effects on turnout.
15: There is one more impact of this level of worry and distrust, though. Nyhan said it sets the stage for efforts to delegitimize results after the election, since people are more open to false claims when they don't trust the process to begin with.
14: NPR's Miles Parks, I'm sure we'll be talking more this election season.
15: I think so. Thanks, Juana.
14: Thanks.
13: The U.S. is in the midst of the worst measles resurgence in decades. The CDC, the Centers for Disease Control and Prevention, currently lists more than 3,600 confirmed measles cases and 2 deaths. Almost all of those cases have been among people who are not vaccinated. And as outbreaks grow in some states, the risk of exposure in public places is only getting higher. NPR's Rachel Carlson has some tips before you travel.
18: An outbreak is a group of cases in one area during a certain time period, like what's happening in Pennsylvania. And an exposure happens when a person comes into contact with someone who has measles. Like in California, when an infected passenger traveled on trains and buses throughout the state. Public health experts say the best way to protect yourself is to make sure you're fully vaccinated. That means you've had 2 doses of the MMR vaccine.
19: Measles is more significant than just a fever and a rash. It can cause really severe illness.
18: That's Dr. Kalyani McCullough with the California Department of Public Health. She says getting measles can cause serious long-term health problems, even years after a person recovers. Dr. Paul Offit is the director of the Vaccine Education Center at the Children's Hospital of Philadelphia. The worry, he says, is for people who can't be vaccinated, like those with compromised immune systems or infants who haven't been vaccinated yet. They're at risk when large parts of a community don't have their vaccines.
20: The more likely you are to be exposed, the more likely you are to get sick. So herd immunity matters.
18: That's all because measles is highly contagious.
20: You don't have to come in direct contact with someone who has measles to get infected. You just have to be within their airspace within 2 hours of them being there.
18: The CDC says up to 9 out of 10 people who are not immune and who are exposed to measles will also get sick. McCullough noted anyone exposed to measles is usually advised to seek medical advice and isolate themselves if they develop symptoms within 3 weeks of exposure. And when it comes to international travel and moving through busy airports, she says parents with infants could ask their pediatrician about getting an early dose of the vaccine. Rachel Carlson, NPR News.
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24: We are into Wednesday afternoon already. My goodness, I'm South Carolina Public Radio Chief Meteorologist Tim Miller. The forecast today really looking fine. Another really nice day. It's starting to warm up, though, a little bit. For the upstate Greenville and Spartanburg, we will top out this afternoon at 86 degrees under partly cloudy skies. For the Piedmont, Rock Hill, partly cloudy, and a temperature for you of 87 today. For the Midlands, Aiken, Lexington, Columbia, and Sumter, almost 90. I'm going to do 89 degrees for our high. The humidity up just a smidge, but I think for the most part, you really shouldn't feel hot and humid by any means today. Towards the PD and the Grand Strand, we'll top out about 88 this afternoon. Getting a few clouds sort of here and there. And down towards the Lowcountry, from Charleston, Hilton Head and Beaufort, 85 the high today. We'll call it partly cloudy skies, maybe a few more clouds near the coast, a bit of a breeze, and a slight chance of a shower down near Hilton Head. We'll keep that rain chance at about 20% or less this afternoon.
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1: 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We have Bingo Gunter from SC Humanities. Good to see you, Bingo. Thank you for coming here.
2: 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Your dream come true.
1: Well, we want to hear all about that dream. But first, Amanda, we're looking to raise $5,000 by the end of this program. So we have about an hour to go, but we're already on our way. We've heard from people so far. If people are just waiting for something, what's
3: the
1: sign?
3: They're waiting for a sign. Here it is. Yeah. We're doing it. So, you know, as we work toward that $5,000 goal, you know, it helps us meet our goals later in the week. And, you know, that, you know, $5,000 can be a lot for one person. That's certainly not a check that I could write. But when we come together, you know, we really make it possible very quickly. So, you know, most of our donors this drive have been right around $180, which is incredible. You know, we have a great T-shirt that we can thank you with at the $120 level that really illustrates so many things that we love about South Carolina. You can see that design and mock-up at SouthCarolinaPublicRadio.org. But we do need to hear from you. 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
1: Yeah, an hour to go to meet that $5,000 goal. 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And we do have Bingo Gunter, Executive Director of SC Humanities, in the studio with us. And obviously, we South Carolina Public Radio and SCTV and the humanities go back, have a relationship. I want to hear about some very exciting things coming up later this month with a celebration of everything going on in South Carolina. But you mentioned a dream of being on public radio when you were a kid. Tell us more about that.
2: Well, I'm originally from Jackson, Mississippi, and public radio connected me to the outside world.
1: Sure.
2: I fell in love with Prairie Home Companion. And I don't know if y'all remember this, but it was called Hearts of Space.
1: I have heard of Hearts of Space. Yeah, and very similar to Echoes that we now air.
2: And so it came on Sunday nights, and they said it was slow music for fast times.
3: Oh, that's such a good tagline.
2: Yeah. I know. But it really opened up the world in ways that, you know, other radio stations didn't.
1: Sure. Mm-hmm. And that's something we hear from people all the time. I know, very similar. Growing up in Florida, rural Florida, thought that the world was just what I saw around me until, hearing public radio and hearing stories from, you know, Canada and hearing stories mm-hmm. from Europe and Asia and everything, and getting all of these different perspectives mm-hmm. along with that great music. And are you a listener to Echoes on our news and music channels, since you were a Hearts of Space girl?
2: Well, not currently. I'm still actually a big classical music fan.
1: Of course.
2: And the first album I picked out, and yes, it was an album, was The Nutcracker Suite mm-hmm. by Tchaikovsky. Mm-hmm. Classical music doesn't come on a lot in Mississippi, and so it was a space for me. And then I went on, actually, I don't know that you know this, but I studied music performance for a year, but I was not even the best French horn player at that school. And so I only went for a year for music performance.
3: Yeah.
2: But I wanted to be...
1: But you're still a lover of classical
2: music. Absolutely.
3: Yeah. Well,
2: absolutely.
3: I think that goes to like the discovery that we're often, you know, able to offer, whether it's through South Carolina Public Radio or SCTV, of, you know, finding out, hey, I like this kind of music, mm-hmm. or here's a new cuisine or a history of people I didn't know existed, mm-hmm. And being able to offer that in places where it's not as readily available. I mean, that's mm-hmm. why we do what we do, and certainly why, you know, we are listener supported, so that we can provide that to the entire state and a little bit beyond. Mm-hmm. And certainly, you know, I know we've got some folks who stream from all over the country. We've had some folks call in from New York this week.
1: And thank you to Georgia and North Carolina.
3: Yeah. You know, being able to offer that to anyone who needs it, anyone who is curious. We know that our listener, you are curious. You want to know mm-hmm. about the wider world. You want to hear different perspectives and maybe have your perspective challenged every once in a while. And all of that is listener supported. 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There's so many stories. You know, the website updates pretty much all the time. So, you know, refresh, and there's something new to learn every time.
1: It's wonderful to listen to the podcasts mm-hmm. like Walter Edgar's Journal, Who, What, When, South Carolina Lead, all made possible.
3: We should have Bingo on Who, What, When.
1: Ooh, we should. We'll talk about that later. So, Bingo from SC Humanities, mm-hmm. There's a big celebration coming up of everything going on in South Carolina. Can you tell us a bit more about it?
2: Absolutely. So, in a couple of weeks, October 15th, will be the 35th annual Awards in the Humanities.
1: Wow.
2: And SCETV is a winner from way back. Walter Edgar is a winner. Mm-hmm. Beryl Akers is a winner. Lots of winners around here. But I want to celebrate the humanities that live now.
1: Sure, yeah.
2: That they are alive, and we want people to come be a part of it. And historically, this has been a luncheon, and it was always very nice. And we recognized winners there, but... I wanted to kick it up a notch. So this year we've got a DJ. We've got some really nice catering from Scott Hall Catering. Mm-hmm. We have a signature cocktail, the Unseasonably Warm by our Columbia's Will Green. So just a chance to get together, hug some necks, and celebrate the humanities.
1: Very nice. How can people learn more about this?
2: So you can go to schumanities.org and find all the information you might want there.
1: That's great. That is Bingo Gunter from SC Humanities. We're going to chat with you a little bit later in the hour, but thank you for being here.
2: Thanks for having me.
1: And Amanda Hamilton, always good to see you as well. Thanks for being here. And thank you for being here. This is Sean Birch for all of us here at South Carolina Public Radio. We so appreciate you tuning in and spending your afternoons with us. 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
4: This is South Carolina Public Radio. Good afternoon. I'm Reagan Knight with your statewide afternoon headlines. Attorney General Alan Wilson announced today more than $29 million in grant money is being awarded to help crime victims across the state. South Carolina Public Radio's Victoria Hansen reports.
5: The Attorney General made a stop at North Charleston City Hall Wednesday, surrounded by legislators, law enforcement, and Lowcountry nonprofit leaders.
0: Across the Lowcountry alone, Alan Wilson says 30 agencies that help victims of violence are getting more than $9 million in federal and state grant money. It's money, he says, that's much needed.
6: We want people to know that these organizations exist to serve you. You are not alone when you're going through the criminal justice system. So that is why this is such an important thing for us to do.
0: One of the dozens of nonprofits receiving grant money is the D. Norton Child Advocacy Center in Charleston. It helps child abuse victims and their families. Victoria Hansen, South Carolina Public Radio, North Charleston.
4: Senator Tim Scott held a press conference to discuss a newly introduced bill on bringing film jobs back to America. Jada Washington reports.
7: In a bipartisan effort, Senator Tim Scott and other lawmakers have introduced the Motion Picture, Television, and Entertainment Revitalization Act. The bill would establish a 20% base tax credit for film, television, and visual effects projects that are produced in the United States. The bill includes bonus credits for productions in rural opportunity zones, multi-state productions, or independently produced projects. Senator Tim Scott says that, for him, this bill is about saving American jobs and domestic job creation.
8: The people who will not get paid are the camera operators, the construction workers, the caterers, and the small businesses. Keeping film production in America is so important, not for the actors, but for the blue-collar workers. Not of using federal dollars, but using tax credits to incentivize more production in America.
7: Scott says there are more than 7,000 film production jobs in the state today. He says this bill could multiply that number into 17,000 jobs. Scott says for production companies to qualify, 75% of the payroll and production must be done in America. Jada Washington, South Carolina Public Radio.
4: Six people are facing charges in connection with a multi-agency human trafficking investigation into illicit massage businesses in the upstate. The Malden Police Department, alongside the South Carolina Law Enforcement Division and local law enforcement, executed search warrants across six locations, arresting five suspects last week and a sixth suspect yesterday. Authorities say unlicensed workers were paid below minimum wage and forced to live inside parlors in Malden and Simpsonville. Charges range from prostitution to human trafficking. Malden Police Chief George Miller says the investigation remains ongoing. Anyone with information is asked to contact the Malden Police Department. And any South Carolinian who is not registered to vote has just a few more days to sign up in time to participate in November's general election. Luis Alfredo Garcia reports.
9: The in-person voter registration deadline is Friday at 5 p.m. That can be done at county voter registration offices. And anyone who cannot make it to an office by Friday still has other options. Online registration at scvotes.gov can be done by the end of Sunday, October 4th, and any email or fax registration needs to be done by the same day. Any mail registrations need to be postmarked by Monday, October 5th. And the general election is November 3rd. South Carolinians can vote among candidates for statewide and local races. Luis Alfredo Garcia, South Carolina Public Radio, Columbia.
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11: 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I'm Sasha Pfeiffer.
12: And I'm Juana Summers. Against the backdrop of an unpopular war with Iran, Defense Secretary Pete Hegseth delivered a State of the Force address today at a Virginia military base to hundreds of junior military leaders. Hegseth declared that the Pentagon is reviving a warrior ethos from what he called its woke past, and he attacked the press for its coverage. He also announced new initiatives, including a 4-star drone command and a project to study the future of warfare. NPR Pentagon correspondent Tom Bowman listened to that speech and is with us now. And Tom, that's quite a list.
13: Yeah, and there's more, Juana. Secretary Hegseth said he plans a sharp cut in the number of generals and admirals. He's long complained about a bloated bureaucracy, politically correct officers. Now, get this, there are some 850 of these senior officers, which has jumped 31% in the last 5 decades. Here's what he said.
15: You see, the number crunchers say we fired 10% of the generals and admirals across the force, and that number sounds about right. And I know because I directed it that we've also reduced the overall number of general officer slots by an additional 10%. So yes, 20% reduction across the board.
13: Now, Juana, some retired officers I talk with say, you know, listen, we're probably too top-heavy with senior military leaders, but they worry whether this will be done appropriately. Will Hegseth, let's say, try to get rid of officers he sees as not loyal or who question him, such as Army General Randy George and Army General C.D. Donahue, widely seen as some of the best. And he's also fired a number of senior black and female officers, questioning whether they got the job because of their race or gender. Also, the top Democrat on the Senate Armed Services Committee, Jack Reed, said lawmakers have a role here, and Hegseth must come to Capitol Hill to explain his reasoning for these cuts.
12: Okay, and this talk about restoring the warrior ethos. So is Hegseth saying it's back?
13: Right, after just a year and a half. Let's listen.
15: Now, for almost 2 years, you've heard me talk over and over and over about 3 core priorities. Reviving the warrior ethos, rebuilding the military, and reestablishing deterrence. And I'm proud to stand on this stage and report that the warrior ethos has been revived.
13: Now, he said there are no longer lawyers or HR types holding commanders back, no more DEI, no more risk aversion or social engineering. But one, it's hard to see exactly what has happened over the last year or so to allow him to make that statement. And also, he repeatedly accused the press of harming the military with its reporting, even using the word treason for revealing damage to U.S. bases in the Iran war, even though top officers pointed out that Iranian attacks on such bases as Bahrain would mean no U.S. forces were returned there anytime soon. And he also attacked the press for saying there was low morale in the military, but our reporting and others on stories like long deployments of U.S. warships, suicide attempts show that is the case based on what families and service members are telling us.
12: And Tom, about those new initiatives Hegseth announced, what can you tell us?
13: Yeah, the most substantive part of this hour-long talk at the Quantico Marine Base, he said there'll be a new autonomous warfare command headed by a 4-star officer. It'll look at the development of drone warfare. Of course, the drone, as we've seen in the Ukraine-Russia war, has been a key development. Mm-hmm. And part of that will be Project Agincourt, which named after the 15th century English versus French battle, where the English used the longbow effectively against French knights. Clearly, the drone is the longbow of this century. He also came up with Project Meridian, looking at the future of warfare, and Hegseth wants a report within 120 days. And the project will include some familiar names, former House Speaker Newt Gingrich and Elon Musk.
12: Interesting. NPR's Tom Bowman, thanks as always.
13: You're welcome.
11: As part of the One Big Beautiful Act last year, Congress ended a federal tax credit that had helped lower the cost of electric vehicles. Today marks 1 year since the credit went away. So how are EV sales doing without it? The answer has a twist. To find out more, NPR's Willa Rubin went to a dealership in Massapequa, New York.
16: On a recent Saturday, I met up with Sal Iqbal. He is the general sales manager at the Toyota franchise in this part of Long Island.
17: Would you like some water, snacks?
16: That's okay, thank you. Today is a tough day for selling EVs. For one thing, it is pouring rain. But it's also been a tough year since the federal EV tax credit ended. This gave shoppers $7,500 towards a new EV.
14: I was nervous like everybody else because we didn't know what was going to happen.
16: Iqbal says they had to keep going.
14: But hey, what can we do? It's like complaining about the weather. You just got to pivot and adjust and get a raincoat and an umbrella. You can't just complain about it.
16: Let's get the bad news out of the way first. On this rainy Saturday, Iqbal didn't sell any EVs. And nationwide, EV sales have been bumpy since the credit ended. Data from the car analytics companies Cox Automotive and Edmunds shows there was a big spike in sales last September. People rushed to buy before the credit went away. Then sales dropped for a while. Just about everyone who wanted an EV had just gotten one. But in the past year, Iqbal has noticed some really good news.
14: We used to have to literally beg people to take a Sienna, and now we can't keep them on the shelf.
16: Iqbal is talking about the Sienna minivan, which is a hybrid. It uses a gas engine and a battery-powered electric motor. Hybrids, he says, are in super high demand. On that rainy Saturday, the dealership sold six. Now, around the country, hybrid sales are soaring. Their big selling point is something that analysts did not see coming for 2026, the high price of gas, which nationally is around $4.50 a gallon. And customers have noticed.
14: They've done their homework that we're getting 43 miles to the gallon, where a traditional car that's gas is doing 20. And that changes everything for somebody.
16: And the sticker price for a hybrid is generally cheaper than an EV. Plus, Iqbal says, hybrids don't make drivers so nervous about limited battery range.
14: A lot of people are still scared of the electrical side things, of EVs, because it gives them anxiety of losing charge on the middle of the road.
16: Or having to replace that giant battery for thousands of dollars, or finding a place to charge.
14: The hybrid is the perfect, the best of both worlds.
16: Ivan Drury is the director of industry insights at the car data analytics firm Edmunds.
18: The downfall of the EV has highlighted how good the hybrid is.
16: Nationwide, hybrid sales are up almost 27% in the past year. That is according to Edmunds. And some brands are reporting super strong figures. Hyundai, its hybrid sales are up 33% in August compared to the year before. For Kia, same time frame, up 99%. Toyota didn't share its sales figures with NPR, but Drury's take is that now that Toyota's Sienna is a hybrid, people are into them.
18: I was like, oh, if I could get my hands on a sweet Sienna, I'd do anything.
16: And Drury sees another bit of good news. The EV tax credit also helped people lease EVs, and now a bunch of them are coming off lease and entering the used car market, which makes them cheaper. So used EV sales are up.
18: Our used market today would look nothing like it does for EVs if we did not have that credit.
16: One other saving grace for EVs, after the credit ended, sales fell. But this year, new EV sales have stabilized. A steady 6% of car buyers are still going electric. Iqbal says people are going to be interested in them as long as fuel is still expensive at the pump.
14: Nobody wants gas prices to be high. We all want them to be lower. But what can we do? Am I not going to drive?
16: After all, Americans' love of driving, that is not going away. Willa Rubin, NPR News.
19: You're listening to All Things Considered from NPR News. Dementia is devastating, and more than 5 million Medicare beneficiaries have that diagnosis. Of those, one in four may be inappropriately prescribed brain-altering sedating medications that can cause delirium, falls, and hospitalizations. That's according to a recent JAMA study. The most powerful type of these drugs are antipsychotics. And the federal government has had a 14-year campaign to reduce the use of those drugs because they come with a higher risk of death. But the practice is still common. Jordan Rao of KFF Health News recently reported on why this is one of the most contentious issues in long-term care, and he's with us now. Hi, Jordan.
20: Hi, Sasha.
19: Jordan, I have a personal connection to this, which is that one of my grandmothers, who's been dead for almost 20 years, was in assisted living before her death. The facility essentially insisted she be on an antipsychotic called Risperdal. The strong implication was that if she wasn't on it, she wouldn't be allowed to stay. And it was quite infuriating and sort of sickening as a family member, but we really felt in a bind because we didn't want her to be kicked out. Why is this so common?
1: Unfortunately, those type of situations are common. So many people with dementia, which can be caused by brain diseases like Alzheimer's, become anxious or unable to sleep. They're agitated. They're even aggressive. And it can be really trying to care for them. They may wander out into the street during the night, or they may physically lash out at someone trying to help them dress. Sometimes doctors and caregivers decide the benefits of sedations outweigh the risks. And that's even with drugs the FDA hasn't approved for this purpose. But there's a lot of evidence, it sounds like your story may be fitting into that, that these medications are overprescribed in long-term care facilities that don't have enough nurses or aides to properly supervise residents.
2: Yeah, in my grandmother's case, she did this thing called sundowning at the end of the day where they get kind of agitated, say, I want to go home. And really, they just wanted to calm her down. In fact, I remember her doctor once describing it as chemical restraints, you know, a horrible euphemism. Can long-term care facilities prescribe these drugs whenever they like, or do they need permission from families or guardians?
1: Yeah, you need the legal representatives, who are often family members, to consent. And it can get really messy when there's a disagreement. I mean, in our story with NPR, we wrote about a dispute between a Michigan memory care facility called Vista Grand Villa and the family of an 85-year-old woman named Marjorie Tingley. And Vista wanted to sedate her, because they said she was hitting and kicking workers when they came to change her clothes or to help her go to the bathroom, but her sons resisted.
2: And how did that resolve?
1: Well, Vista started calling 911 to have her taken to the emergency room whenever she was aggressive with aides. They did it 8 times. They wouldn't allow her back without medication. Ultimately, her sons had to put her in another facility, and she died there from Alzheimer's. The sons are now suing Vista for wrongful eviction and causing emotional distress. Vista wouldn't talk to us, but they've denied the allegations in their court filings.
2: This is clearly a dilemma for some of these facilities because older people can get agitated, as you said. They can hit and they can strike. So I realize this is tricky. But what should families do if they're concerned about these drugs and they also feel that they need to put a relative in a long-term care facility?
1: It's smart to ask a place that you're considering how many residents are on sedating medications and under what circumstances they use them. And if you do have strong preferences, make those clear at the onset. Even if you're not dealing with dementia, it's always wise to choose a nursing home or assisted living facility with the best staff to resident ratio. I mean, that is the most important factor in getting quality care.
2: Thank you for covering this really important issue. We appreciate it. That's Jordan Rao with KFF Health News. Thank you.
1: Thanks for having me on.

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1: I'm Mark Rapp, and this is Rap on Jazz. Before he became known as the Godfather of Soul, James Brown was a musically talented child growing up near the South Carolina-Georgia border. Born in Barnwell County, South Carolina, he moved to Augusta, Georgia in the late 1930s. By the age of 12, he was already performing gospel, blues, and pop music. In his late teens, Brown joined Bobby Bird's band, which later became known as the Famous Flames. They signed with King Records, and in 1956, they released their first single, Please, Please, Please. This hit launched Brown's career, and 2 years later, Try Me reached number one on the R&B charts. Brown's unstoppable energy, gospel-infused soul, and electrifying performances set him apart as an artist. This has been Rap on Jazz, a co-production of Cola Jazz and South Carolina Public Radio, made possible by the ETV Endowment of South Carolina.
2: It's always great to hear from our friend Mark Rapp with Rap on Jazz, giving us that little tidbit of jazz history there, connected to South Carolina. And as you heard him say right at the end, Rap on Jazz is made possible by the ETV Endowment of South Carolina. That's a name that maybe you recognize. Maybe you've heard us say it on air before. We always say thank you to them and give them credit. They are a great partner that has been around for about 50 years at this point, making sure that the money that comes in for South Carolina Public Radio is managed the right way, that we use it the right way when we produce programming and everything with it. They are also just great friends and partners to us to make sure that we are serving you the best that we can. 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It's a beautiful painting of the state of South Carolina filled with so many South Carolina things. We have a couple doing the Shag, our state dance. 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Iconic images from across our state can be part of what you take out and display to people all the time. 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Don't miss this. That's the $120 level, or give $10 a month, become a sustaining star, and that can be a nice little thank you gift for you. 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This is Sean Birch here with Amanda Hamilton, our director of fundraising, Becca's boss, as we should say.
3: I would never say such a thing.
2: You would never say such a thing.
3: Technically.
2: But technically, yeah.
3: But yeah, she is on the fundraising team and is a tremendous talent.
2: A wonderful person. We absolutely love her. She's not in the studio with us right now, so hopefully she's listening to all of this praise that we're giving her. But we do have Bingo Gunter from SC Humanities in the studio with us as well. It's good to see you as well, Bingo.
4: So happy to be here.
2: And we are so happy to be here with you, listener, during this fall pledge drive. We're asking you to remember what made you fall in love with public media. And Amanda, we've heard from some people this afternoon as we work towards a goal of $5,000 by 6:30, so about 40 minutes to go. But we should hear from a lot more, I think.
3: Yeah, so we've got about 3,000 to go. So we've made some good progress, but need to make a little bit more. You know, if you are in a position to make a leadership gift, we always encourage that to help us meet these show goals, make sure that we stay on track, and make sure that we're able to continue to provide the level of service and the, you know, the quality of programs that you've come to expect from us. So, you know, with your gift of $100 a month or a one-time $1,200 gift, you get to become part of the President's Society,
2: wow,
3: which sounds very fancy. fancy.
2: It does.
3: You get kind of exclusive and behind the scenes information. You get to sometimes, you know, come to screenings. We have a really great annual luncheon that we get to welcome all of our donors and they get to meet with some of our on-air talent. So it's a really great opportunity. If you have the capacity to make a leadership gift tonight, we would greatly appreciate it. 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
2: Yeah, it's so great to see it. And we are so happy to have Bingo here in the studio. You're from SC Humanities, of course, a great organization celebrating, I think you said, 50 years coming up soon, right?
4: Well, we're actually 53.
2: 53, wow.
3: Don't look a day over 50.
4: Thank you. Actually, we started in 1973.
2: Wow.
4: And have been partners with SCETV for almost that entire time.
2: Yeah.
4: I think we're natural partners. We both believe that knowledge is meant for everybody. Mm-hmm. It should be open and free to the public, and everybody's stories matter.
2: Mm-hmm.
4: And people deserve the chance to have their stories heard. Yeah. And, you know, I actually learned about philanthropy from learning how to donate to public radio.
2: Oh, I love that.
4: And it actually made me feel like I was contributing to the public good. Mm-hmm. That my $20, you know, 23-year-old Bingo, given $20, I felt like I made a difference.
2: Yeah.
4: And that opened up this whole world of, like, making change happen.
3: Yeah.
4: With just a little bit of money from...
3: Yeah, I mean, and that's what's so great about our listeners is that, you know, you will still have access to this station. You will still be able to hear it. You'll still be able to go to SouthCarolinaPublicRadio.org, see all of the stories that you know that you want to read, regardless of your capacity to donate or not. We will continue to be here as a resource because the folks who can choose to, and that's we take that very seriously.
2: Yeah.
3: We are so appreciative, and it allows us the time to tell local stories, to tell South Carolina's story, sometimes at a national level. We were talking a little bit ahead between the break about Savers of Flavor. That's one of your current favorite shows right now.
4: Absolutely. I was lucky enough to come to the screening.
3: Oh, to the screening. Yeah, that was so much fun.
4: So much fun. They had okra seed oil, which I had never heard of, but is actually delicious.
2: Mm-hmm.
4: David Shields is a Humanities Award winner.
3: Mm-hmm.
4: But I love that show.
3: Yeah, and so that is for folks who have not had a chance to watch it yet. It is available to stream on the PBS app or SCETV.org. It is a show that kind of looks at the kind of historical crops and agriculture and, you know, bringing some of recipes back and maybe heirloom versions of, I know there's a great episode on okra. Bringing that back and grounding it in the people and the culture that made everything possible. So David Shields, along with Chef Kevin Mitchell, host the show. I believe there are 6 episodes available right now. It's a great, very fun watch. And of course, they also published their book, Taste of the State, with our friends over at USC Press.
2: Oh, yeah.
3: 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It's all of our favorite things.
2: Everybody coming together. That, of course, a great program made possible through your support. 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

0: 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And Benjo, we have about a minute left with you, but could you tell us a little bit about what's happening at SC Humanities? And we can give people a little more information about that big celebration that's coming up as well.
1: Absolutely. October 15th will be the 35th annual Awards in the Humanities celebration at the South Carolina State Museum. You can find out more information at schumanities.org. And we're just excited to celebrate everything that makes South Carolina special.
0: Yeah, South Carolina, South Carolina. Mm-hmm. That's what we do here at South Carolina Public Radio as well. Well, thank you, Benjo Gunter from the SC Humanities. We appreciate you coming and being on the air with us this afternoon.
1: Thanks so much for having me.
0: And fulfilling your childhood dream, as you were telling us earlier. We also heard from Amanda Hamilton, our director of fundraising. Amanda, so good to hear from you. One more time, looking to raise $5,000 by the end of this show. So about 30 minutes to go here. But people can give right now.
2: 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We've got about 3,000 left to fulfill by 6:30.
0: Yeah, be like Peggy in Columbia and Nicholas in Beaufort. They have both given in the past hour. Thank you to both of them. 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
6: They know that we passengers put themselves on the terrorists and capture him.
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7: I'm Juana Summers.
8: And I'm Sasha Favor. 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
7: If you live in Massachusetts, you could have a shot.
10: City of Champs, a place where the British did not stand a chance.
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7: Those stories and more coming up after this summary of the day's news.
11: Live from NPR News in Washington, I'm Ryland Barton. The Federal Trade Commission has opened an investigation into OpenAI, Anthropic, and other artificial intelligence companies over dangers their technology may pose to consumers. The AI giants and other tech companies in recent months have disclosed examples of their AI agents going beyond human instructions, finding their way onto the internet and hacking external websites. The Justice Department says it has filed a complaint of judicial misconduct against multiple federal judges in Minnesota

0: the Trump administration's latest salvo against the judiciary. The department is accusing the judges of violating their ethical duties by speaking out publicly in an interview with the New York Times. NPR's Ryan Lucas reports.
1: In the New York Times interview, judges on the federal bench in Minnesota talked about the impact on the court and the rule of law of the Trump administration's immigration crackdown in Minneapolis early this year. Now, the Justice Department is accusing the judges of making political statements and violating their judicial duties. It also alleges the judges are biased against the Department of Homeland Security. DOJ wants the Eighth Circuit Court of Appeals, which oversees the federal bench in Minnesota, to order the judges to be recused from any matters involving DHS. One of the judges named in the complaint, Patrick Schiltz, in a statement rejects the allegations and says his public comments were well within the judiciary's ethical rules. Ryan Lucas, NPR News, Washington.
0: Dr. Nicole Sapphire, President Trump's third nominee for Surgeon General, is moving closer to confirmation. A Senate committee advanced the radiologist and former Fox News contributor's nomination with a 12-11 vote. She stated she believes vaccines are safe and she doesn't believe they cause autism, putting her at odds with her possible future boss, Health Secretary Robert F. Kennedy Jr. As ballots have started going out in this year's midterm elections, voters say they have a lot of concerns, including the reliability of the mail and potential federal interference. But as NPR's Miles Parks reports, turnout in this year's election is still an open question.
2: Carly Kappas, a Republican who runs voting in Weld County, Colorado, says voters have a lot of questions right now.
3: How is this going to work? How are you going to make sure my ballot's going to be counted? How am I going to get my ballot? I'm hearing all of these things.
2: It's tempting to think an environment like this might dampen turnout. And midterms already typically see lower turnout compared to presidential election years. But political scientists say it's not so simple. In some cases, threats to voting rights can actually spur higher turnout, as people are extra motivated to vote and political groups mobilize to respond to the threats. The highest turnout midterm in modern history was in 2018, during President Trump's first term. Miles Parks, NPR News, Washington.
0: Tropical weather that surged onshore from the Pacific is soaking the U.S. while forecasters announce yet another hurricane off the coast of Mexico. Heavy rain continues from Colorado across the Great Plains, with storm totals topping 2 inches in places. You're listening to NPR News from Washington. The Senate failed to advance a bill today that sought to address voter worries about data centers and their impact on energy bills. The bill fell victim to an election year clash on how best to address the growing concern. The measure needed 60 votes to advance, but fell short 57-43. Democrats said the bill didn't go far enough to help consumers. The measure had passed overwhelmingly, 417-3 in the House. A year ago today, a tax credit that helped lower the cost of electric vehicles went away. NPR's Willa Rubin reports on the impact on car sales.
4: People heard the EV credit was ending last July. EV sales spiked, and after it went away, EV sales dropped, but this year they have stabilized. About 6% of new cars sold every month now are electric. Meanwhile, sales of hybrid cars this year have gone up by almost 27%, according to automotive platform Edmunds. Sal Iqbal is the general sales manager at the Toyota franchise in Massapequa, New York. He has seen this with a popular minivan that Toyota now only makes as a hybrid.
5: We used to have to literally beg people to take a Sienna, and now we can't keep them on the shelf.
4: Hybrids with gas engines and battery-powered electric motors are fuel efficient, and they often have a lower sticker price than many EVs. Willa Rubin, NPR News.
0: A dozen Impressionist and Post-Impressionist artworks valued at almost $500 million are going up for auction. Sotheby's says that works by Vincent van Gogh and Paul Cézanne are expected to smash records in the November 18th sale in New York. The paintings come from a late Argentine art collector. This is NPR News from Washington.
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8: 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I'm Sasha Pfeiffer.
10: And I'm Juana Summers. A commercial flight from Dubai to Tel Aviv made an emergency landing in Saudi Arabia this morning after one of the pilots allegedly stabbed the other pilot and was apparently trying to crash the plane with everyone on board. The plane was carrying many Israeli passengers who now have arrived safely back in Israel. Officials there are calling it an attempted terrorist attack. NPR's Kat Lonsdorf is in Tel Aviv and joins us now. Hi there.
11: Hey.
10: Kat, what do we know so far?
11: Yeah, it's been a very dramatic day here as we've all been trying to figure out more information about what exactly happened on this flight. This was a Fly Dubai plane with many Israeli passengers on board, like you said, and it made an emergency landing at the Tabuk Airport, which is near the border with Jordan and Saudi Arabia. Saudi authorities said they received a distress call from the flight before it landed and then said both the pilot and co-pilot were taken to the hospital for injuries sustained on board once it did land. All passengers were confirmed to be safe and accounted for. There's still a lot we don't know, but Israeli Prime Minister Benjamin Netanyahu put out a video statement saying he spoke with one of the passengers who told them the plane went into a spin and began to plunge as one of the pilots was trying to sabotage the aircraft systems after stabbing his co-pilot. Fly Dubai, the airline, confirmed that the plane landed after a, quote, altercation occurred in the flight deck. Netanyahu said that there happened to be another flight crew on the plane who managed to stabilize the situation and then land it. He said the attacker is being questioned now by Saudi authorities, and Saudi officials have confirmed that they have opened an investigation into the whole thing.
10: Kat, I know it's still early, but any sense yet about the motive behind this?
11: Well, Israeli officials are calling this an attempted terrorist attack, but a statement put out by Fly Dubai urged caution on that, saying that the motives behind the incident are unknown and remain subject to a formal investigation. This all comes at a particularly political time here in Israel, as national elections are less than a month away. Those elections will determine whether Netanyahu remains prime minister. He's been campaigning on this idea that he alone can protect Israelis from the threats that Israel faces. So this incident on the plane will almost certainly be a talking point in the coming weeks as that election grows closer.
10: Kat, I know that you were at the airport today as the passengers finally arrived in Israel. Tell us what you heard and saw.
11: Well, it was really hectic. The arrivals area was filled with journalists waiting for the passengers to arrive. And there were also family members there waiting, some with, you know, balloons or flowers to welcome their loved ones back after such a scary experience. The passengers were flown into Tel Aviv from Saudi Arabia on a different Fly Dubai flight, and they arrived many hours after their original scheduled landing. The passengers slowly emerged from the arrivals door, dragging suitcases behind them. You know, some were crying, some were smiling, some were looking really relieved, and others were just looking really tired. There were also quite a few families. You know, these flights between Israel and Dubai happen several times a day. It's a main connecting flight for people going on vacation. I talked to one man named Dan Zoller. He was traveling with his wife and two small children on the flight. And he told me he saw three of the other passengers throw themselves on the co-pilot who was attacking his colleague and capture him. He said he was trying to distract his young son throughout the whole ordeal, telling him that this is not normal.
12: I told him that it's something that happened like once in 25 years, that I want him to be calm. And we are happy to come back.
11: That seemed like the overwhelming feeling from people, just happy to have 2 feet back on solid ground.
10: Yeah, I'm sure just a lot of relief. Kat, do we know what happens next?
11: Well, it's an ongoing investigation, and there's still so much we don't know about motive, about what exactly happened on the plane, and those details should hopefully become clearer in the coming days.
10: NPR's Kat Lonsdorf in Tel Aviv, thanks.
11: Thank you.
13: The case of a former Cornell University student who alleges she was drugged and gang-raped is raising questions about how police should handle cases with a traumatized victim. Researchers say the majority of law enforcement investigators are not well trained on trauma-informed approaches, and they say that's a problem. NPR's Jacqueline Diaz has more.
14: Earlier this month, a woman known as Jane Doe filed a civil lawsuit detailing allegations against 7 men she said assaulted her at a Cornell fraternity house 2 years ago. Prosecutors have since reopened the case. Tompkins County District Attorney Matthew Van Houten said a 2024 statement from Jane Doe was central to why his office did not pursue criminal charges 2 years ago. Van Houten spoke to NPR member station in New York, WSKG. He said the behavior described in the statement was disgusting.
15: That being said, that's not the legal standard. And we can't prosecute someone for a crime because they're morally wrong.
14: He said there are discrepancies between her earlier statement and new details in her lawsuit. Trauma researchers and advocates for sexual assault victims say that's pretty common. They say gaps in an initial statement warrant further investigation and not suspicion.
16: Our memories don't work like a video recorder that we can just rewind, hit play, and remember from start to finish what happened. We might remember the sound, the feeling of an impact, maybe a scream. We remember bits and pieces.
14: That's Dave Thompson, a certified forensic interviewer and a consultant who trains investigators in interview techniques. He says,
16: anybody that interacts with survivors or victims or witnesses to crimes should be trained in a trauma-informed approach.
14: This approach takes into account research into how trauma affects the brain, body, memory, and behavior. Investigators use that knowledge to help people feel safe, to build trust. It also allows people adequate time to share what they remember, and that has a big effect on an investigation. Rebecca Campbell is a psychology professor at Michigan State University. She has studied sexual assault and trauma for more than 30 years.
17: In most U.S. law enforcement agencies, a lot of responding officers and even a fair percentage of their detectives do not have training on how to work with victims of interpersonal trauma.
14: A government study showed that police trainees spend little time on this issue. In 2018, the Bureau of Justice Statistics found most police academies surveyed offered training on sexual assault. Of the 833 hours spent on basic training, the study found only 7 hours on average were spent on sexual assault. Due to a lack of adequate training, Campbell says police often dismiss lapses in memory as a victim making up details, so they are reluctant to pursue a case.
17: These patterns are longstanding and entrenched.
14: She has worked hard to show the benefits of trauma-informed policing.
17: It's like one step forward, two steps back.
14: And she says the Cornell case, unfortunately, highlights that issue. Jacqueline Diaz, NPR News.
10: NPR has learned of plans to build a massive new data center on federal land in Utah. And this one, it comes with a twist. The proposal says it will be powered by hundreds of small nuclear reactors. NPR's Jeff Brumfield broke the story and is in studio now. Hey.
18: Hi.
10: So, Jeff, a data center powered by its own nuclear reactors, that is not something we've heard about before. Say more.
18: Yeah, this is a proposal from a nuclear startup called Valor Atomics to the Bureau of Land Management. It calls for using over 9,000 acres of federal land near Price, Utah, to build around 450 small advanced reactors, along with facilities to make their nuclear fuel and store their waste, and those reactors would power data centers. The Bureau of Land Management confirmed it had received Valor's proposal and was, quote, reviewing the application for completeness. Valor, for its part, told NPR, this is home, and we've spent 18 months answering our neighbors' questions before being asked. We'll keep earning that trust one answer at a time.
10: Okay, 450 nuclear reactors. I am not an expert, but that seems like a lot. Explain how this would work.
18: Yeah, 456 if you want to get technical. But Valor is part of this new generation of nuclear reactor companies. And rather than building these giant nuclear plants, we've all seen them, you know, with the stacks and right. everything, they take decades to build. They're hoping to mass produce small reactors. The idea is you sort of stack them like batteries. Hmm. And that, in theory, could allow you to build much more quickly because you could just start adding reactors yeah. to a site. The documents seen by NPR suggest Valor would really be moving as fast as it could. It hopes to start its first reactors on the site as soon as 2028.
10: Jeff, it's election season and voter opposition to data centers has become like this huge political issue. How are people in Utah responding?
18: Yeah, I mean, Utah has had a lot of data center projects on the books here, and there's been pushback, frankly. You know, the location Valor's proposing is in this place called Carbon County, an area that's already very dependent on energy for its economy. There's a few coal mines there. There's some coal-fired power plants, and those both provide a lot of jobs. And so in some sense, you know, nuclear power and data centers make a lot of sense.
10: Sure.
18: This could be a new way forward for the area. But some residents are concerned. I spoke to Ashley Pruitt. She's a hairdresser in neighboring Emery County, and she's met with Valor's representatives. They've emphasized these reactor designs are inherently safe, but she has questions.
19: They keep telling us physics can't fail. That's why we're not afraid of this. And I love science. I love knowledge. I'm like, okay, but I'm not afraid of physics failing. I'm afraid of engineering failing.
18: And, you know, tragically, she knows about engineering failing because her father was killed in a mining accident in 2007.
19: our community, we've already seen what happens when safety isn't taken into consideration.
18: You know, the mine's operator was partly to blame, but so was lax government oversight by the Mine Safety and Health Administration. And so she wants to make sure if this goes forward that there really is safety and oversight.
20: Just listening to these details, this seems like a super ambitious proposal. Is this realistic?
18: Valor is moving really fast. They got a test reactor up and running at another site about 30 miles away in less than a year. And in July, they actually used it to power an NVIDIA microchip, like the type that get used to sort of run AI. But there's a big difference between a test reactor powering one chip and hundreds of small reactors to power data centers with potentially hundreds of thousands of these chips. You know, even if they could get the production line going, there's still numerous approvals they have to go through. BLM needs to sign off on the land. And in its statement, it also told NPR the public will be allowed to weigh in on the decision.
20: We've been speaking with NPR's Jeff Brumfiel. He broke this story. Thanks for joining us.
18: Thank you, Anna.

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4: We are into Wednesday afternoon already. My goodness, I'm South Carolina Public Radio Chief Meteorologist Tim Miller. The forecast today really looking fine. Another really nice day. It's starting to warm up, though, a little bit. For the upstate Greenville and Spartanburg, we will top out this afternoon at 86 degrees under partly cloudy skies. For the Piedmont, Rock Hill, partly cloudy, and a temperature for you of 87 today. For the Midlands, Aiken, Lexington, Columbia, and Sumter, almost 90. I'm going to do 89 degrees for our high. The humidity up just a smidge, but I think for the most part, you really shouldn't feel hot and humid by any means today. Towards the PD and the Grand Strand, we'll top out about 88 this afternoon. Got a few clouds sort of here and there. And down towards the low country, from Charleston, Hilton Head and Beaufort, 85 the high today. We'll call it partly cloudy skies, maybe a few more clouds near the coast, a bit of a breeze, and a slight chance of a shower. Down near Hilton Head, we'll keep that rain chance at about 20% or less this afternoon.
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6: 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Hi there, this is Sean Birch, Director of South Carolina Public Radio. We are live with you on this Wednesday evening. I'm joined in the studio here in Columbia by my good friend Amanda Hamilton, our Director of Fundraising, and my other good friend Reagan Knight, our afternoon host. Great to see you both. So excited to be here during our fall pledge drive. And Amanda, we've been talking for the past about 2 hours or so about a $5,000 goal that we have of we want to reach that by the end of All Things Considered. We're coming up on that. That's about 8 minutes away at this point.
7: We are, and we're about halfway to our goal. 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
6: Yeah, we don't have to answer to any advertisers or any other stakeholders. Reagan, it's really working for you, the public, that we do all of this. And Reagan Knight, of course, so many stories happening around the state this week, but I want to focus on a project that we have coming up in October. So starting tomorrow, it's a project we are looking at across the agency. It's Domestic Violence Awareness Month in October.
8: Yep.
6: And we have partnered with SCADVASA, a very interesting acronym that I always takes me a minute to realize how to say it. They are the state department looking at domestic violence and ways, of course, to reduce the rate that we have in this state, because South Carolina, one of the largest, highest rates of domestic violence in the country.
8: Yeah, that's right, Sean. And everybody on the team has been doing some story on domestic violence. And my portion of this project has been focusing on children and how they've been impacted by domestic violence. And studies have shown that in the state of South Carolina, children that are just born to the age of six experience domestic violence more than any other age in the state of South Carolina. And of course, there'll be a report on that. That'll come out next week from myself. But it's fascinating when children are involved. And when I was talking to the Department of Social Services, they were telling me that for domestic violence that involve kids, it's not physical. It's emotional and mental. And that actually can impact a child's learning for them to learn in school and their brain as it develops over time, because they see environments where maybe the mom is being abused or the dad is being abusive or whichever, or vice versa. And that impacts them when they go to school. So it's been very eye-opening these past couple of weeks. And Christina Thacker, our Morning Edition host, has been leading the domestic violence charge for the news team. And she has done a fantastic job. 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And it's because of your donations that we can actually tackle some of the more serious conversations and topics that impact the state of South Carolina. 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
6: It really is listener support that does give us the time to be able to tackle such a, we realize, sensitive a topic. 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And Amanda, I should say SCADVASA is the South Carolina Coalition Against Domestic Violence and Sexual Assault. That is the full name there. But, you know, we have several major projects like this a year, and all of them truly depend on listener support. Because, again, they're topics that maybe they may not be the most exciting or the happiest or anything like that, but they are important for us to tell.
7: They are. And, you know, there are a lot of stories that, you know, our national partners are telling as well, that it is important that we bear witness to, that people's stories are being heard even when it's uncomfortable. And that journalism is only made possible thanks to listener support. We don't have advertisers that we have to, you know, cater to. We don't have to make sure that, you know, we're leaving enough airtime for those messages. and kind of think about, you know, what our values are. And, you know, for us, it's integrity, right? Yeah. So like that is, you know, number one on the list is making sure that we are treating all stories, but especially stories that have sensitive content, you know, appropriately, that we're giving it the amount of time, that we're giving our journalists and our team the amount of time to really dig in and make sure that they're not rushed. Mm-hmm. This is not a topic that we take on lightly, nor should we. But it really truly is because, you know, listeners pay for or help us pay for the content that we produce, including stories like these, including initiatives of, you know, the domestic violence awareness in the month of October that will start tomorrow.
6: Yeah, we will. You'll hear a narrative tomorrow that will be about this topic. And I believe all of the narratives that we are producing this month will be about this. And again, we are not able to put this focus on domestic violence, or earlier this year, or I'm sorry, last year, we were, you know, looking at 10 years of the South Carolina Columbia flood that happened here, the 1,000-year flood. There is so much that we would not be able to take on without your support. And these are stories we know that are important to you. So please, if you find value in anything that you get from this service, consider putting value back into it right now. 800-256-8535 or SouthCarolinaPublicRadio.org. 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We've been speaking with Reagan Knight, our afternoon host. Reagan, it's such a great time talking with you. Thank
8: 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Always a pleasure to be here, Sean.
6: And Amanda Hamilton, our director of fundraising. Amanda, it's great to see you as well.
7: You too.
6: And thank you for being here. 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
10: In Los Angeles, I'm Kai Rizdal. It is Wednesday today. This one is the 30th of September. Good as it always is to have you along, everybody. All right, so here's where we are as September and the third quarter come to a close. First of all, inflation, still a thing, we learned from the Personal Consumption Expenditures Price Index out this morning. 3% at a core level, that is, of course, repeat after me, minus food and energy. Yes, it is higher than the Federal Reserve wants it to be, but quite a bit lower than everybody had been guessing it would be. So you put that in the good category. Moving on, we got the final reading on economic growth in the second quarter this morning. GDP grew at an annualized rate of 2.2% April through June, a nice bump from the last estimate, also in the good category. And while consumers do continue to carry this economy, businesses are doing their part too, specifically business investment. As Marketplace's Stephanie Hughes reports now to get us going, second quarter GDP was in part brought to you by the letters A and I.
11: You know what could be the motto of American companies right now? Put some AI on it. Shannon Grimes, an economist at Wells Fargo.
12: They're doing what they can to spend on AI today because they don't want to be left behind when it does become revolutionary to their day-to-day work.
11: Basically, if AI turns out to be an era-defining technology, like, say, the wheel was, companies don't want to be left without any wheels, dragging way behind their competitors. So they're investing in software and communications equipment.
12: A continued prioritization of things that are high-tech or AI-related.
11: That investment is a driver of GDP growth. Also a contributor?
13: A lot of this is about data center build-out.
11: Ethan Strube is an economics professor at St. Olaf's College.
13: They're building data centers and they're building, you know, they're adding, you know, transmission from the utilities, or they're building their gas generators on site in order to power the stuff.
11: While the building of these structures adds to GDP, some of the chips that go into powering AI are imported, which is subtracted from domestic economic growth.
13: The fact that imports are growing, yeah, is kind of consistent with that, that like maybe a lot of this equipment is being imported from abroad.
11: Even with that taken into account, Wells Fargo estimates that AI spending accounts for a quarter of GDP growth over the past year. All of this investment is meant to make us more productive. But Strube says it's not entirely clear how that's going to pan out.
13: The IT boom in the 1990s didn't contribute as much to productivity as you might have expected, given how it seemed like it transformed all of our lives.
11: We don't know yet if AI is the next fax machine, which was everywhere in the 90s, but ultimately superseded by something else, or if it's the next wheel. I'm Stephanie Hughes for Marketplace.
10: Little of this, little of that on Wall Street today. Stock traders really couldn't decide how they felt about the inflation and growth data that we got. Bond traders, on the other hand, knew exactly how they felt, and they was not happy. We will have the details when we do the numbers.

0: At the risk of repeating myself, this is Labor Market Week here at Marketplace World Headquarters. Jolts came yesterday. Low fire is still the byword, or the by phrase, I guess. ADP private sector data came this morning. First-time claims for unemployment benefits are tomorrow, then the September jobs report on Friday. And as we sit here waiting for that September data, a reminder that the unemployment rate, last time we were told, was 4.1%, which I mention because of something Federal Reserve Chairman Kevin Warr said at his press conference just a couple of weeks ago.
1: We believe that the unemployment rate is basically running consistent with full employment, largely acting consistent with full employment. But in aggregate, we're running more or less at full employment.
2: I guess I think of it more as like a bathtub, right, that you're filling with water.
0: Alicia Sasser-Modestino is at Northeastern University. And while you probably would not have expected us to start this story about the labor market in the bathroom, work with me, all right?
2: You know, there's a certain level of water that is ideal, right? So that when you get in the bathtub, it doesn't overflow. But you also want to be in a bathtub where there's enough water that you're going to enjoy that bath, right? And so we can think about workers moving through the labor market where new workers are getting poured in. Some workers are leaving for a variety of reasons. But we always want to have like a nice sort of steady level, warm temperature, not too hot, not too cold labor market.
0: In other words, a labor market that is just right. Thing is, that full employment that Chairman Warsh was talking about, even then, there are still some people without jobs.
3: Zero unemployment is actually the world where wages are increasing a lot, prices are increasing a lot. Nobody actually wants to live in that world.
0: That's Eliza Forsyth at the University of Illinois.
3: I think when the Fed is thinking about full employment, they're thinking about what's the level of employment that's not leading to inflation.
0: That relationship between unemployment and inflation is modeled by something called the Phillips curve, which is a longer explainer for another day. But to give you the gist, in periods of very low unemployment, there tends to be faster wage growth because workers have more negotiating power because the labor market is so tight. And that, in turn, can lead to higher inflation. But to get back to the point, is this labor market at full employment, like the chairman and his colleagues seem to think?
3: I think it's really tricky to say, right? So I think that the level of unemployment is decent.
0: Decent being 4.1%, which is, to be clear, low by historic standards.
3: But then I think the fact that we're not seeing the churn means that there's sort of warning signs under the hood.
0: Churn. People aren't leaving their jobs for better opportunities. And those who are without a job are having a harder time finding one. Remember the job openings report we covered yesterday, JOLTS. I mentioned it a minute ago up at the top. Very much low hire, low fire. So full employment? I don't know. But the good news is there's fresh data coming on Friday.

0: Sam Altman yesterday said that OpenAI is going to hold off on going public while it figures out the whole possibly destroying humanity thing. He didn't say it exactly like that, of course. He said the company is not going to push to go public until it can, and here I quote, make confident safety decisions. And OpenAI is not the only company deciding that maybe now is not the time to test market capitalism's waters. Aura, it makes those health tracking rings, is also holding off on its IPO, which means both of those companies and others are going to have to look elsewhere to raise money. Market Police's Sabri Benishore has more on where that elsewhere might be.
1: These companies need a lot of money just to stay alive. OpenAI reportedly had a loss of $39 billion in 2025. So if they're not getting that money from going into the stock market, they got to get it from where they've been getting it all along.
2: Normally, with a startup company, venture capital would be the source of financing.
1: Jay Ritter directs the IPO initiative at the University of Florida. But for a company like OpenAI, just venture capital? Please.
2: They've also been raising money from major tech firms, from sovereign wealth funds, and from mutual funds.
1: And there's the hedge funds and the super wealthy families and university endowments and pensions and a lot of the same types of investors who would buy stock in a company after its IPO. These days, they are getting in early more and more.
3: The rationale is pretty simple. I'd rather invest in SpaceX at a $50 billion valuation than have to wait until it's a $1.75 trillion valuation in the public markets.
1: Greg Martin is co-founder of Rainmaker Securities, which does this. It connects private companies with funding that is not the stock market. He says more startups are staying private longer and longer and getting bigger and bigger.
3: That has been a real dramatic shift over the last, 30 years, but even in the last 5 years, we've really seen a lot of these big private companies stay private at valuations that we would have never seen before.
1: Investors love this because they can make more money. The company's cool with it because it doesn't have to constantly report to shareholders looking over every decision. But all that said, there's still nothing quite like going public. Sarah Kunst is a managing director at Clio Capital, a venture capital firm.
4: The stock market has a lot more liquidity in it, a lot more money than even all of the richest people on the planet wanting to make private investments.
1: So there's a lot of money in private funding, but there's more in the stock market. In New York, I'm Sabri Benishore for Marketplace.

0: I learned a couple of new words today. They're portmanteaus, actually, that describe a $1.3 billion industry in this economy. Agritourism, it seems, is a thing as we head into a fall full of apple picking and hay rides and corn mazes. Agritainment is what some people call it. Farm stays are part of that, petting zoos, wine tours as well, and it is booming. More people are going, and more farms are doing it. Marketplace's Kelly Wells set about finding out why.
1: Every year, Allison Hall comes out to Patterson Fruit Farm about a half hour east of Cleveland.
2: It's no different from my childhood. Fruit farms were just a thing that you did.
1: These days, she comes with her husband and her five-year-old son, who is a big fan of one of the farm's attractions.
2: We regularly come to Patterson specifically because of the tractor ride.
1: Patterson's has been a farm since the mid-19th century, but the tractor rides, the slide barn, the tire swings, those all showed up in the 1990s when the on-site farmer's market got a little too popular.
3: Our market was flooded with people, and we said, okay, how do we move some people out of the market?
1: Bill Patterson represents the sixth generation to own the farm.
3: So we took 50 straw bales, and we put them in a pile. And there were hundreds and thousands of kids crawling on 50 straw bales. We're like, huh, there's something here.
1: Today, Patterson says about a fifth of the farm's revenue comes from its ticketed Fun Fest area, weddings, and the pick-your-own apple orchards.
3: And so I think we just sort of followed the demand of people.
1: The rest is sales, either in the market on the property or in local grocery stores. The idea here, finding more ways to make money on the same property to generate consistent revenue in a very inconsistent industry.
4: Agriculture prices are going down. There are issues with weather and also input costs are rising. Diesel prices are in the news at the moment.
1: Claudia Schmidt teaches agricultural economics at Penn State. The USDA gathers data on agritourism every 5 years. Between 2017 and 2022, the number of farms in Ohio that do it in some way went up 27%. The number of people who are paying to visit those farms has gone up too, says Lisa Chase. She directs the Vermont Tourism Research Center.
5: Initially, it was about kids. With the local food movement, the interest in local food, all of a sudden, you know, college students, teenagers, adults, we're interested in where does my food come from and how is it produced?
1: Then the pandemic made buying food from grocery stores feel risky and buying food from a farm feel wholesome.
5: People also began to take an extra interest in vacationing in remote, peaceful, safe environments.
1: For some farmers, agritourism is a lifeline.
6: How much of your revenue is agritourism versus?
5: All of it.
6: All of it, really?
5: Yes. Yeah, so if it rains, we struggle.
1: Mary Ellen Hamlin manages Durthick's Farm and Corn Maze about 40 minutes southeast of Cleveland. Her great-great-great-great-grandparents started the farm in 1806.
5: I make about 40 acres of hay, but there's no income in that. We sell the corn after we're done for the season, but the price of corn is, you know, not great either.
1: The 17-acre corn maze started in the late 2000s. Now there's also a zip line and slides and farm animals to pet. But the insurance she needs to do agritourism keeps getting more expensive every year. And two competing corn mazes have popped up on nearby farms.
5: Now more families are needing that extra income to survive.
1: Hamlin says adding new ways to earn more money from their farm funds her family's passion, farming their farm. In Northeast Ohio, I'm Kaylee Wells for Marketplace.

0: Coming up.
1: Hand-bent, sexy, glass, neon glow sign.
0: What more could one possibly want? But first, let's do the numbers. Dow Industrial's off 443 points today. That's just shy of 0.9%, 50,906. NASDAQ added 63 points, about a quarter percent, 26,861. The S&P 500 gave it up to the tune of 19 points, a quarter percent, 76,051. The maker of Barbie is getting a new CEO, Roger Lynch, who's currently chief executive at Condé Nast, is going to be taking over at Mattel. Shares in that toy maker sank 4.2%. Swimming pool supply retailer Leslie's closed 76 stores has not been enough to stave off bankruptcy. The company filed for Chapter 11 protection. Shares down 26.5%, as happens. Bonds down, yield on the 10-year T-note. It went up again, 5.29%. 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
3: 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I'm Steve Seal. 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
0: This is Marketplace. I'm Kai Rizdahl. You know, sometimes you come across a story where you don't really know where it's going to go, and because of that, you wind up looking at an everyday thing in a whole new light. The everyday thing of interest today is a recipe for Dijon mustard chicken. And the story comes from the Toronto Star, courtesy of business reporter Jake Edmiston, whose recipe for the aforementioned mustard chicken is where we're going to start. Jake, thanks for coming on.
6: Thanks for having me, Kai.
0: I need you to tell me, please, about your mustard chicken recipe.
6: It is from New York Times Cooking. It's very simple. You sear off the chicken, some chicken stock, and a good tablespoon of Dijon mustard.
0: Except in the dinner in which this story takes place, kind of went off the rails.
6: Yeah, it's one of those things you can tell when people, I don't know if you cook, but you can tell
0: I
6: when
0: do,
6: people
0: yeah.
6: around the table, especially with my family.
0: and mine.
6: You can tell when they don't like it. And they know that Dad has a bit of thin skin, so they don't say it right out, but there you could just tell. Like, it wasn't going over well.
0: And there begins the mystery. And I guess I want to take it to this very interesting fact that I learned in this piece. Canada is the biggest exporter of mustard seeds in the world. So you were kind of on home turf as you tried to figure out what was going on with your Dijon mustard chicken.
6: Little did I know, but yes, much of the mustard made in the world, it uses Canadian seeds, and I happen to be an hour or two away from one of the major mustard mills that those seeds pass through before going all over the world.
0: I'm going to take a little sidebar here on the way to what actually happened with this chicken dish, but I was fascinated to learn what it's like inside a mustard factory. It's a rough place to work.
6: It's so interesting. You walk in and everything is, and I don't know why I was surprised by this, but everything is yellow. And it's as if they've almost surrendered to the fact that there is yellow mustard dust everywhere so that they're, I guess, to save on some cleaning.
7: Yeah.
6: And I guess the pace at which you work matters in a mustard plant like this because the dust is everywhere. And if it lands on your skin and you're sweating, then the mustard dust reacts with the sweat. And it becomes almost like it can burn you, and it can burn you severely. I talked to one of the guys who'd been there for decades, and he said, "Yeah, it's like a very bad sunburn."
7: Yeah, that was amazing to me. That whole thing was just wild. This was a global search that you went on to find out what happened to your mustard chicken. Cut to the chase here, because it's only a 4-minute interview, and we need to sort of get to the point. What happened? What did you learn?
6: I learned that the mustard that I used in this mustard chicken recipe was much spicier than I was used to, extraordinarily spicy. And I that's just not me talking. I brought it to a professional taster who confirmed it. And it wasn't just this jar, Kai. It was part of a broader phenomenon that's been happening in Canada, particularly in the place in the prairies where we grow much of our mustard seeds. They've had hotter, drier growing conditions for the past 5 years. And when you have hotter, drier growing conditions, you get hotter, spicier mustard seeds.
7: Same thing's happening as we have heard with like wine grapes and all of that thing. So this is climate change in agriculture sort of brought to your dinner table.
6: Bizarrely, yes. Luckily, we have something called the Canadian Grain Commission in this country, and it's basically they keep an eye on the quality of our exports to protect our farmers' reputations around the world. And there was someone in an office in Winnipeg who was tracking for the past 5 years the levels in the particular mustard seed, that the levels of this compound. It's thought to be a defense against predators, but this compound is what makes mustard spicy. It what makes other plants in this family, right, like arugula, like horseradish, what gives them their kick as well.
7: All right, so let's bring it home. How are you changing your mustard chicken recipe? You're just going to use less, or are you going to get a different mustard?
6: I got a taste in the jar, because that's the thing. That's the thing is there's not much you can change when it comes to Dijon mustard. It's basically three ingredients. There's not a lot of levers you can pull.
7: Right.
6: A lot of readers have told me this. It was a boneheaded move to begin with, which was you got to taste your ingredients before you put it in. This was a brand new jar, and I just threw in a bunch of mustard.
7: Oh, man. Jake Edmiston, he's at the Toronto Star. You should read this piece. It's really good. Jake, thanks a bunch. I appreciate it.
6: Hey, thanks for having me.

0: Technology can be scary. Not artificial intelligence is going to kill us all. Scary, although that too. But mostly here I was thinking about change and how for small businesses in particular, the worry is that all the newfangled tech is going to totally upend a way of doing business. For some, though, adapting to new technology might actually be the path back to what you do best, which leads us to today's installment of our series, My Economy.
1: My name is Neon Tom Brickler, and I started Fishtail Neon in 1986. We're right here in the north side of Chicago, and we custom make neon lights. I'll go wherever anybody wants a neon sign, and I've become such good friends with people all across the city. It's not only just the signs, but even just the relationships that I've made with some of these people. If you're going to name some of the famous signs in the city of Chicago and things like that, I'm going to name you the families and the people that that are running these businesses that I got to talk to. In the last 5 years or so, LED lights have come along, and anybody that, you know, is a neon lover or a neon purist will immediately dismiss LED as saying, you know, that's not neon and it's not the same thing. And I'm really supposed to be one that's supposed to hate the new technology, but instead of hating it, I've embraced everything. We do both LED, we both do neon. But now there's been a wave that's kind of come back from it all. People saying to themselves, you know what? Yeah, you know, this LED, I want that real glass sign again. I want that handmade, hand-bent, sexy glass neon glow sign. You know, talking about the future of neon and the future of neon even in Chicago, you know, it really isn't that bright of a picture. You know, what is lacking is skilled people to bring it into the future. I was at a point where I had a turnover with employees, and you know, I wasn't sure how it was going to carry on into the future. And then I got fortunate. I hired a young graduate from the Art Institute that took me on, and she's with me to this day. I think it's almost where she's on her second year right now. That's been helping me out. You know, I'll sit there and say, hey. Aylin, look, here's six broken signs that came in, and then she'll say something like, oh, sweet. and I'll say to myself, yeah, that's kind of how I feel about it. A lot of people are saying to me, Tom, you know what? When do you think you're gonna retire? And what would you do? And I'm thinking to myself, retire? I think I wanna do this when I retire. And I think that I really kind of retired maybe 40 years ago. When I started doing this, because it's always been fun for me. It's always been a challenge, and it really doesn't feel like work, even though we're like nonstop working all the time.
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0: This final note on the way out today in which, yay, consumers, but also, whoa, consumers. Among the data points we got today was information on, first of all, personal spending, which was up 0.6% in August from July, which, as we talk about all the time, is helping to keep this economy going. But, and we also learned the personal saving rate fell in August to the lowest it's been in almost 4 years. Our media production team includes Brian Allison, John Fokey, Montana Johnson, Drew Johnstead, Gary O'Keefe, and Charlton Thorpe. Alex Simpson is the manager of media production. And I'm Kai Rizdahl. We will see you tomorrow, everybody. This is APM.
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This is Symphony Cast from APM, American Public Media. I'm Steve Seal, welcoming you to the last night of the proms. The culmination of the annual summertime BBC Proms Festival is a musical party unlike any other. The proms is already a festive affair, its concerts famously casual and often boisterous. The last night of the annual summertime festival, though, even more so. The Brits know how to create a classical music celebration that can be just as playfully fun as it is reverent to the music it honors, and you'll hear plenty of evidence of both at this concert. There are special guests, lots of imbibing, balloons and beach balls, and a great deal of singing along as the concert reaches its climax. Even silly costumes are fair game. And at the heart of it all, world-class music making from a bevy of beloved musicians on stage. This year, conductor Sakari Oramo will preside over the festivities, leading the BBC Symphony Orchestra, chorus, and singers in lots of traditional favorites and a few left-field surprises, too. The incredible pianist Yuja Wang is here, as well as Scottish tenor Nicky Spence, both sure to serve up plenty of flash in addition to their incredible virtuosity, making for a musical celebration that's both totally unique and totally British. It's why the last night of the proms is a famous, beloved annual tradition that concertgoers and radio listeners around the world look forward to with great anticipation every year. So get ready for a concert of great fun and fantastic music making at the last night of the proms 2026. Welcome to APM's Symphony Cast.

0: Take our seats in the Royal Albert Hall and turn things over to our colleagues from the BBC, Petruk Trelawney and Georgia Mann.
1: Hyde Park is filled with fallen golden leaves. The temperature means jackets and jerseys are up for consideration once again. There is no doubt that there is a taste of autumn in the air. And what better signifies the changing of the seasons than the last night of the proms? Classical music's great party, a chance to raise a toast to a brilliant summer of concerts, safe, of course, in the knowledge that there are musical delights galore for us in the hours, weeks and months ahead.
2: It has been an epic summer of music making here at the Royal Albert Hall and across the UK. 86 concerts featuring 3,000 musicians. Proms were performed in Gateshead, Middlesbrough, Sunderland, Bristol and Mold in North Wales, as well as 72 here in London. As ever, the Proms is the place to experience brand new music as well as the all-time great works. And this season, there have been 17 new BBC commissions and 12 world premiere performances.
1: Let's meet our master of ceremonies, the chief conductor of the BBC Symphony Orchestra, Zachary Oramo.
3: I'm very excited about performing with the orchestra. Leonard Bernstein's Candide Overture, Dedrick Smetana's Vltava, which I think is one of the most perfectly formed pieces of classical romantic music. And of course, it's great to work with soloists like Yuja Wang, Nicky Spence. This is the second time I work with Nicky Spence, who's a sort of larger-than-life character, very expressive, honey-toned tenor that is also a really good musician, able to sing many, many different styles perfectly. Yuja Wang I've worked with several times in the past, one of the most brilliant pianists technically that there are nowadays. Very down-to-earth sound, good musician, so she's also a delight to work with.
1: We're going to start with the overture to Leonard Bernstein's Candide, much celebration of the American semi-quincentennial across the proms this season. Zachary Oramo on stage, bowing deeply, turning to salute the BBC Symphony Orchestra. The last night of the proms is underway.

Leonard Bernstein's overture from Candide, opening the last night of the Proms 2026. We're going back in time to 1911 now. John Fold's Celtic Lament.

0: The Celtic Lament by John Foulds. Elizabeth Bass playing the harp solo. Jonathan Asgard playing the cello solo. He's had a good summer. Appearance with a solo at the last night of the Proms, and earlier on in the year celebrating his son Thelonious, a midfielder in the Norwegian World Cup team,
1: that
0: who also
1: impressive.
0: Plays for Rangers. They got to the quarterfinals, Norway, didn't they?
1: So they did.
0: The chaplet is being placed around the bust of Sir Henry Wood, a chaplet of laurel leaves, two Prommers dusting off the great man's head.
1: They are giving him a good dusting. Possibly he does need it. Brian Austin, one of those doing the dusting and applying the chaplet. He first stood in the arena 70 years ago in 1956 while waiting for his call-up papers. The call-up came before the end of the season, so he was away for the next 2 years. And Joe Robinson from Stevenage, he's been promising now for 10 years.
0: We should say it's the Royal Academy of Music that own the bust of Henry Wood and lend it to the Proms and the BBC each summer. The chaplet will be taken tomorrow to Holy Sepulchre Church in the City of London, where there is a memorial stained glass window to Wood, and at 6 o'clock there will be a service of thanksgiving and celebration for the Proms, which Georgia and I will be reading lessons at.
1: We shall.
0: Now, we're about to meet Nicky Spence.
1: Yes.
0: We start with him singing in what is in effect his second tongue, the Czech language.
1: Yes, he's going to sing from Dvořák's great opera, Rosalka, and he takes on the role of the prince.
2: He turns up in the forest and he's very much in wooing sexy prince codpiece mode, and then comes across Rusalka, who, as we know, doesn't have much to say. So he basically does a bit of, I think they call it transference, and just puts all of his love onto her, but with consent, obviously, she's in the mood. And it's just a beautiful outpouring of love, but also of mystery. And any Czech music just has so much honesty and kind of all organs on the sleeve. So it's a fantastic piece of music, and also the end of an act, so you get quite a triumphant end, which will probably make me sound way better than I am.
0: Oh, I don't know about that. Nicky Spence there. He is so associated with Czech music, isn't he? I mean, Janáček in particular. It was in 2024 he was awarded the Janáček Memorial Medal at the Janáček Brno Festival, and he's off shortly back there to star in The Adventures of Mr. Brucek to the Moon and to the 15th Century. No one better equipped than Nicky.
1: I must say, I don't think sexy prince codpiece was necessarily what Dvořák had in mind with this, although I'm interested to see how that interpretation might play out. The scene that we're about to witness, possibly complete with some squeaky balloons that seem to be going on down there on the arena floor.
0: Bit early for balloons.
1: I know, but something's going on. It involves a prince being drawn further into the woods by the sight of a mysterious creature soon revealed as Rosalka, the water nymph. And we often hear that wonderful aria, don't we, from Rosalka herself.
0: Wondrous vision, immensely sweet. Are you human or a fairy tale? Asks the prince. Have you come to protect that rare creature I glimpsed in the dimness of the forest?
1: A rare creature indeed. Nicky Spence in a sparkling, sort of almost rhinestone-trimmed jacket, ready to take on the role of the prince in Dvořák's Rosalka here at the last night of the Proms.
3: Later.

0: You're a golden star shining into the dark night. My fairy tale, come with me. The final words of the Prince's aria from Dvorak's fairy tale opera Wazalka, sung by our Prince this evening, Nikki Spence. And now some words from our conductor, Zachary Oram.
1: What a season of proms we've had. Across the UK, from the northeast to North Wales, to Bristol, to here at the Royal Albert Hall. There have been 86 concerts featuring over 3,000 musicians. Silence and sound, the faces of friends. This for me sums up the whole of the proms and the whole of a life spent making music and listening to it too. You, the wonderful audience here and at home, give us the gift of your silence, of your time, of your attention. And we, the musicians here on stage, give you the gift of strange sounds organized into a language that speaks no words, but which we all understand. The miracle of music that bubbles up like a spring before it becomes a mighty river.

on this 2026 last night of the prom, Zachary Oramo conducting the BBC Symphony Orchestra, music by Bedřich Smetana, our second Czech composer of the evening. Mavlast, a river flowing through woods and meadows and on to the Czech capital, Prague. And here comes Yuja Wang, dressed in ivory-coloured silk. Behind her, Zachary Oramo. Broad smile on Yuja Wang's face as she shakes Igor Yusufovich's hand. Gestures to Zachary, bows deep, and takes her seat at the stool in front of the prom's Steinway piano.